0: will pass the savings on to consumers. Kroger CEO Greg Foran said his company is, quote, right in the middle of doing that at the moment. However, he did not elaborate. Danielle Kurtzleben, NPR News, the White House.
1: The former leader of a Minnesota nonprofit has been sentenced to nearly 42 years in prison for her role in a $250 million fraud case. Amy Bach ran Feeding Our Future, which had claimed it provided millions of meals to children in need during the pandemic. Her lawyer argues she has been unfairly painted as the mastermind. The U.S. Commission of Fine Arts approved the design plan for President Trump's 250-foot arch across from the National Mall. NPR's Rachel Treisman reports.
2: The seven-member commission, appointed by President Trump, approved an earlier design last month with proposed changes. The version that they greenlit was very similar to the original, even keeping the 84-foot gold statues on top that the commission had suggested nixing. Members of the public shared concerns at the meeting about the arch's scale, tone, and location, near Arlington National Cemetery. The commission secretary says they got some 600 written comments overwhelmingly against it. Another federal agency, the National Capital Planning Commission, will consider the arch at its next meeting in early June. Rachel Treisman, NPR News.
1: And SpaceX has canceled a launch of the latest version of the massive Starship rocket tonight, just as the company prepares an initial public stock offering. When it eventually flies, it will be uncrewed, but a subsequent version could return astronauts to the surface of the moon. The company says Starship is key to launching more satellites for its Starlink wireless internet network, and it plans to use the rocket to lift cargo and eventually as many as 100 people at a time into orbit as part of its goal of colonizing Mars. U.S. stocks ticked higher today following the latest reversal for oil prices. 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
3: Good evening from the GBH newsroom in Boston. I'm Tori Bedford. The MBTA is seeing a steady rise in revenue from fare collections. During a meeting of the T's board of directors today, the agency's deputy budget director, Max Neugel, announced that 2026 is on track to set a post-pandemic record for riders paying to use trains, buses, and ferries. Neugel says that's because the system is more reliable, more workers are returning to offices, and there are new commuter rail gates outside South Station.
4: Overall, we are optimistic that these trends will continue and present further funding for our operations on the expense side.
3: The T says fare revenue is up by nearly $100 million this fiscal year compared to last. Still, the T is operating under a massive budget deficit. And the National Oceanic and Atmospheric Administration is predicting this year's hurricane season will be milder than in past years. NOAA's Dr. Neil Jacob says there's a 55% chance of a below normal season in terms of storm activity.
5: This equates to 8 to 14 named storms with winds at or above 39 miles an hour. Of these, 3 to 6 hurricanes with winds at or above 74 miles an hour, and 1 to 3 major hurricanes, that's your category 3 to 5, with winds at or above 111 miles an hour.
3: Atlantic hurricane season runs from June 1st to November 30th. Cloudy skies overnight tonight with lows around 50. Mix of sun and clouds tomorrow. Highs around 62. Right now it's 62 degrees in Boston. I'm Tori Bedford. 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
7: This is The World. I'm Marco Werman. We start off in Central Africa, where the number of Ebola cases is rising every day. The outbreak is centered in the eastern regions of the Democratic Republic of Congo, but this rare strain of Ebola is also spreading from Ituri province in the north to the south. It's even reached Kampala in neighboring Uganda. At least 139 deaths are suspected to be the result of the outbreak. To learn more, we reached out to Armand Sprecher. He's an emergency physician and epidemiologist with Doctors Without Borders and has worked directly on Ebola responses in West and Central Africa, helping to run outbreak treatment centers and surveillance operations. I started by asking him what's different this time around.
8: Our starting point is later than we would like. Usually we come into contact with these outbreaks when the number of deaths is a handful and the number of cases is in the dozens. And we are behind the game here. There's hundreds of suspected cases, a large number of deaths, and probably most alarmingly, a significant amount of geographic spread. You know, small outbreaks become big outbreaks because people move, and people have already started to move, and we've had cases show up in Kampala, Uganda, and all along the eastern border of the Congo there. So it is a worrying start because we're just getting set up.
9: Yeah, so addressing this is already behind the eight ball. This is a lethal disease and it is a rare form of Ebola. So in terms of people's fears, does the outbreak feel different from what you recall in 2014 in West Africa?
8: There's always a lot of fear when it comes to these viruses and these outbreaks. Probably the most difficult feature of having a virus that we haven't seen in a long time is that the tools that we've become accustomed to working with don't work. The medicines that we've had for Ebola for some years now and the vaccine are designed to treat the Ebola virus that we know that happens so often in the Congo. And when this one shows up, they're not going to work for us. Now, there are investigational therapeutics and that we're going to try out, and we have great faith that they will do as well as the previous ones. But until we show that with a clinical trial, we're not going to be able to use them widely. So we're going to get started and cross our fingers and move forward.
9: We have heard officials, health officials, describe the confirmed cases as potentially just the tip of the iceberg. Are you seeing any indicators that make you worry this outbreak is much larger than current estimates suggest?
8: Well, it's hard to know, but the worrying thing is that we don't have any grasp of the chains of transmission at this stage of the game. Once you're on the ground and have a chance to find out, you know, where the cases are, who got infected by whom, where the disease is spreading, and you have an idea of like, okay, given where this outbreak is going, I know where I have to pay attention and I know where I have to concentrate my efforts. But we don't have that yet. We just have numbers of suspect patients and we don't know who's infecting whom and where they've moved around to. So our lack of intelligence about the current state of the epidemic, it's going to make life difficult until we can get our handle on these things.
9: I mean, we're seeing a rapid spread. What does that mean for patients, for families and local clinicians? Because you've seen the impact on the ground before. What does that look like?
8: This is a disease that is transmitted through friends and family when they take care of you when you're sick and they attend your funeral when you die. So somebody traveling by themselves who's on a business trip to Kampala and dies in a hospital doesn't really have much of an opportunity to pass it on to anyone if the hospital's got their infection control procedures in place. However, if they're traveling to visit friends and family and they fall sick there, their family's going to take care of them. They're going to get sick. Somebody's going to die. There's going to be a funeral. People will come from different places to be at the funeral, and then they might get infected and go home to their families. So it's the travel within social networks that is the biggest source of spread. And we don't have an eye on that right now to know what sort of travel's going on, but that's the big worry.
9: So this outbreak involves the Bundibugyo strain. There's no vaccine for it. How much does that fact change the public health strategy and playbook?
8: So a vaccine is very helpful in interrupting transmission. It's also something you can do for the community. Outbreak control involves asking people to do things they would not otherwise want to do, like hand over the care of their loved ones to us in the treatment unit, allow us to help assist with the burial of the dead so it can be done safely, welcome us when we come knock on their door every day to see how they're doing and see if anyone who was in a contact became sick. That all goes better when you can earn trust and do something for them. And so a vaccine, not only does it help interrupt transmission, but it is a visible sign that you are in the community doing something for them. It's part of establishing a trust relationship that allows other things to work well. So not having a vaccine is kind of a double whammy.
9: Yeah, and things are made even more complicated with this outbreak in that it seems to be spreading undetected in areas where there's mining and in the midst of armed conflict. Why is containment in that sort of environment especially difficult?
8: Well, because that conflict has been going on for many, many years, and people there have learned to be mistrustful of outsiders, because when you live in that kind of a conflict area, people who come from the outside rarely mean you good. And so when we show up, mistrust is commonplace, and we have to earn that trust if we want to get the community to be a partner in outbreak control. And so that conflict gets you off on a bad footing.
9: So, Armand, if you look back at the 2014-2016 West Africa epidemic that you were involved in, what mistakes do you most hope can avoid being repeated?
8: getting people up to speed, I mean, that is was a large outbreak, which requires a large workforce, which means getting people who have never done this before up to speed quickly. And
9: getting them up to speed, what does that look like?
8: It means teaching the healthcare providers to care for people safely, because we have to wear that strange protective gear that keeps the healthcare worker safe, using that, working in that environment, putting it on and taking it off properly. All of that is a new skill. The vigilance required to make sure that you are protected is something that people learn. As well, the hygiene, the cleaners will go through there and mop the floors with chlorine solutions that kill virus that's gotten out into the open. You know, they have to be able to protect themselves as well to keep that environment safe so that other patients who come in do not become infected. Because sometimes people come in, they look like they have Ebola, but they don't actually have it. The test is negative and we let them go. And we don't want them to acquire the disease while they're in the treatment unit. So we have to keep that environment safe. You know, we have to build special environments for that and teach people to work in them. So you are training people and caring for the outbreak at the same time. It's a double workload.
9: What kind of oddity is it for locals to be essentially last on the news agenda in the globe, and suddenly they're the focus of the globe, arrival of professionals in spacesuits?
8: That's a part of the mistrust I was telling you about. You show up there and tell them there's a huge problem and you have to do these things, and they say, but you weren't here a month ago. We were dying then. You know, it was of things like measles and malaria, but now it's something different you're telling us, and we have to listen to you. Why? When people come in and say, this is different, and they say, well, it is, but we see people sick and dying all the time and nobody cares. Why do you care now? Are you here to make money? Are you selling our blood to pharmaceutical companies? What are you doing? And so we have to overcome that mistrust. So, yeah, going from last to first is a source of anxiety for people.
9: Armand Sprecher is an emergency physician and epidemiologist with Doctors Without Borders and has worked directly on Ebola responses in West and Central Africa. He spoke with us today from Brussels. We've been reporting on the many devastating impacts that the war in Iran has had on the region and beyond. Today we want to share with you an uplifting side to that war story about an art fair that almost got derailed because of the conflict, but eventually determined organizers pulled it off. The World's Shirin Jafari reports.
10: Art Dubai is an annual fair that takes place in the glitzy city of Dubai in the United Arab Emirates. Every year, hundreds of artists, art collectors and art lovers attend the event. This year, however, geopolitics sent the organizers' plans into disarray.
11: I think we found ourselves at, you know, a crossroads as to what to do to move forward.
10: Benedetta Guioni is the executive director of Art Dubai. She spoke with CNN. The war with Iran, which broke out back in February, meant that international artists, collectors and gallery owners couldn't make it to Dubai. Air travel was disrupted. Iran started carrying out drone attacks on some of its Gulf neighbors, including the UAE, in retaliation for the U.S.-Israeli strikes. And the closing of the Strait of Hormuz didn't just cut off oil supplies, it also prevented artwork from being shipped to Dubai. The fair was scheduled to take place in mid-April. The organizers consulted with some within the art community about what to do. Charles Asidawi is one of them. He's a Lebanese art collector who's lived in Dubai for 3 decades. He says he's been going to the fair since its inception 2 decades ago.
12: Maybe I missed one or two in the process. I don't remember because I've been going to the fair for a long time.
10: Al-Sidawi says he knew exactly what to say to the organizers.
12: And I told them, I was very adamant to tell them that yes, absolutely, they have to keep the fair. Even if they have to change a little bit the form of the fair, downsize it a little bit, but it's primordial and important to keep the fair going.
10: Art Dubai began in the 2000s, when Dubai was trying to reinvent itself as more than a business hub. The city was in the middle of a huge real estate and finance boom, and leaders in the country were investing heavily in culture, tourism, and luxury branding. The fair was co-founded by 2 British art professionals who felt that artists and galleries in the Middle East, South Asia, and Africa had little visibility in the big Western art fairs. Al-Sudabi says Art Dubai has evolved over the years.
12: It's an international fair bringing artists from all over the world and exposing them to this part of the world.
10: The fair was delayed, but it did open this week. It was smaller than originally planned, but that meant more space for local participants. Al-Sudabi says despite the challenges, people are still buying art.
12: Even people believe that, you know, art is better than cash. They should still continue to invest into art or collecting pieces of art they like to have in their homes or offices. And it worked.
10: The fair worked, he says, but some people are cautious about how much they are spending on art. He is investing around 30% less than what he did before. This week, he bought a painting by the artist Fabien Verdier.
12: Very famous French artist, and it's quite a large piece of work on canvas. Very abstract painting.
10: Black abstract shapes against a dark blue background. There were also works by artists from places like Tehran, Beirut, Jeddah, and Ramallah. Christian Divan is with the Arab Gulf States Institute, a think tank in Washington.
13: Showed a real determination, I think, to go forward with something this year. I think having it scaled back gave it a bit of a different character. Some people were saying they were enjoying that more regional artists were getting a higher profile.
10: Divan, who has participated in past fairs, says the focus on arts and culture goes beyond Art Dubai.
13: You know, we see these new players such as Saudi Arabia also entering onto the scene, which I guess provides competition, but on the other hand, makes it a bit more of a sophisticated place. You know, it has really deepened the reach and the talent pool, I think, that you have coming from the region and attracting to the region.
10: In recent years, countries like Saudi Arabia and the United Arab Emirates have been shifting their economies away from oil. They've made large investments in tourism, arts, and culture. As for the possible long-term impact of the recent conflict with Iran, Divan says it's too early to tell.
13: I think if it ends up being kind of a protracted, low-grade conflict without providing that sort of reassurance and ending the uncertainty, that it unquestionably will have an impact on, you know, the overall economy. And that will include, of course, the arts scene as well.
10: But she adds, Dubai has shown to be a resilient city. It overcame a major financial crisis in 2009 and the COVID pandemic more recently. The city will try to come out of this crisis as well, she says. For The World, I'm Shirin Jafari.
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7: This is The World. I'm Marco Werman. Taiwan can be seen as something of a David in a David and Goliath struggle against China's ambition to absorb the island. So far, the ambiguous support from another Goliath, the U.S., has helped the democratic country maintain that independence. That's why many in Taiwan were watching last week's talks so closely between Donald Trump and his Chinese counterpart Xi Jinping. Yesterday, Trump said he would be open to speaking with Taiwan's leader, a major departure from the norms of U.S. strategic ambiguity. To learn more about the peculiarities of U.S.-Taiwan relations, we turn to Isaac Stonefish, a visiting fellow at the Atlantic Council and a former Beijing correspondent for a number of outlets. He started by listing the reasons why the U.S. would support Taiwan.
17: One is that it's a important democratic nation on its own right. Two is economics, namely the chips powering the AI revolution. Three is if Taiwan becomes part of China, I think you can kiss goodbye American hegemony. Maybe that's a good thing, maybe that's a bad thing, but Taiwan as part of China certainly, in my mind, means the United States is not alone at the top.
9: Yeah, so break that down a little more when you say it's the end of U.S. hegemony. What are kind of like the assets in the region that would be no longer U.S. oversight?
17: They call Taiwan an unsinkable aircraft carrier. And the ability of Beijing to project naval power into South Korea and especially Japan, the closest Japanese islands are roughly 100 miles from Taiwan. It also shows the dominance in a way of the Chinese model if they are able to successfully invade or absorb Taiwan. And it shows that the United States is not keeping its global commitments. This is maybe one of the most important, if not arguably the most important global commitment the United States has, and to make matters even more complicated, its commitment is intentionally very ambiguous.
9: Yeah, so we often hear this phrase, strategic ambiguity. What does that actually mean in practice?
17: The idea, and this is a lesson for us dealing with problems the world over, the idea as the U.S. and China began to repair their relations in the 1970s was Taiwan would always be a future problem as opposed to a present problem. And the idea was that the United States would keep it ambiguous whether or not they would defend Taiwan in the face of a Chinese invasion. But they tried to keep it forceful enough that they may defend Taiwan, that would discourage Beijing from seizing or attacking Taiwan.
9: So how firm is the U.S. commitment to Taiwan today?
17: It's a trillion-dollar question. It's a great question. It's existential because it could be what leads to World War III. And regardless of who is in the Oval Office at the time that Beijing invades, it's the president's decision on whether or not to defend Taiwan, because defending Taiwan may bring the United States and China into war. And that's a decision that, fortunately or unfortunately, only the president can make.
9: So when Trump says he'd be open to speaking with Taiwan's leader, how would Beijing interpret that?
17: Beijing will interpret it differently than how it will claim to interpret it. It will claim to interpret it as a massive affront, as a violation of the agreement, as an insult to China and the Chinese people. They will interpret it as a bold move in the U.S.-China-Taiwan delicate dance, and they will respond, because if they don't respond, that will make them look quite bad, and don't waste a good crisis. So we could see them responding quite aggressively, but I think they will try to make a show about what a big offense it is and not actually feel that way, because it's not the way their feelings work.
9: I'm discussing Taiwan, U.S. and China with Isaac Stonefish, a visiting fellow at the Atlantic Council. What are the red lines, Isaac? Because the U.S. openly sells Taiwan weapons, but direct leader-to-leader contact crosses a different line. Why is that?
17: It's fascinating, and it reminds me of criticism that Obama and Kerry faced for red lines in Syria. Mm. There aren't really red lines. Beijing pretends they're red lines, just like the U.S. pretends they're red lines, and everything is negotiable. If you want to be more legalistic about it, I would say the red lines for Beijing are what may, or what directly threatens, the Chinese Communist Party's grip on power. So they've claimed for a long time that they have these very firm red lines, but then the red lines shift with history, as they do for us all.
9: Xi Jinping recently invoked the idea of avoiding the Thucydides trap, a theory that a rising power and an established power are destined for conflict, i.e. China, the rising power, and the U.S., the established power. How does Taiwan fit into that framing?
17: Beijing wants to claim that Taiwan is so inevitably part of China that it doesn't need to fit into that framing, and that this is just a foregone conclusion. And the way it should fit into the framing is the real question, I think, about U.S. decline versus Chinese rise will be the fate of Taiwan. And it's unfortunate for Taiwanese citizens to be pawns in this global game, but this is the game, and those appear to be the rules.
9: Can Taiwan's economic importance to the U.S. alone protect it?
17: No. It certainly will help, but it's a question that Trump's economics. It's a grand strategy. It's a political question. And it's a question of how much the United States feels like it can defend Taiwan without drawing itself into war with China, unless it's willing to go to war with China.
9: Taiwan is the U.S.'s fourth largest trading partner after China. We constantly hear about semiconductors. Beyond chips, how else are the two economies tied?
17: Taiwan is still an important manufacturing center for other places besides chips. It's an important export market. It's also still an important gateway into China. And with additional sanctions and export controls, there is still plenty of transshipment smuggling, but also legal manifestations of trade from China that, if China were freer and the U.S.-China relationship were better, would go through China directly as opposed to Taiwan.
9: Inside Taiwan itself, Isaac, there are divisions over the island's long-term future and relationship with China. How politically stable is Taiwan right now?
17: Taiwan is a healthy, raucous democracy, and who will win the election in May 2028 is very difficult to say. The sides that's, you know, broadly speaking, more pro-Beijing, more anti-Beijing. We certainly don't know that now. We do know that Beijing works very hard on influence operations into Taiwan, and they are ground zero for influence operations globally. And people who are afraid of Beijing's pernicious aspects of their influence operations, which frankly we should all be, Taiwan is a really good testing ground and a learning base for that, in a somewhat similar way that Ukraine is for drone warfare.
9: Ultimately, what's at stake for the region, for the world, if China were ever to take Taiwan?
17: Nothing less than the fate of the 21st century. I think we often forget how disastrous World War II was and how there will be a World War III at some point. And Taiwan is the most likely flashpoint for that.
9: Help us understand why you're saying that.
17: It's hard to imagine a World War III that doesn't involve the United States and China. And there are other countries that could spark this wildfire: Japan, South Korea, India. But Taiwan's contested status between Beijing and independence and the U.S. potential willingness to defend Taiwan could draw the United States and China into armed conflict and even war. And it's possible that this would just be a limited war, but it's also possible that the two sides would declare war on each other, and this would be the conflict that would shape the 21st century.
9: Isaac Stonefish is a visiting fellow at the Atlantic Council and a former Beijing correspondent for several outlets. You're with the world.
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9: This is The World. I'm Marco Werman. Hundreds of flotilla activists who were detained while trying to break Israel's naval blockade to get aid into Gaza have reportedly been released and deported. That's after video footage showing Israel's National Security Minister Itamar Ben-Gvir taunting detainees drew intense international backlash. Here he says, "Welcome to Israel. We are the owners of this land, as it should be." Ben-Gvir, a far-right figure in Israeli politics, posted the video himself. The international response has been swift. Here's UK Foreign Minister Yvette Cooper.
24: Ben-Gvir is a cabinet minister who has been sanctioned by the UK government as a result of previous behaviour and serious issues around the West Bank. But I think this is extremely serious. The totally disgraceful scenes that we saw.
9: Prime Minister Benjamin Netanyahu has condemned the behavior in the video, saying it does not represent Israel's values and norms. The scandal comes as Netanyahu faces challenges on many war fronts and at home. This week, the Knesset voted to dissolve Netanyahu's government. Gaza, too, is likely to become a liability for the prime minister. Carolyn Beeler spoke with journalist Noga Tarnopolsky about how, today, Gaza factors into public opinion in Israel.
0: Well, I'm very glad you're asking me about Gaza, because like in the rest of the world, in Israel also Gaza has fallen behind the headlines because Iran seems so current and the border with Lebanon is proving deadly for Israel and on and on. But it's impossible to say that it doesn't figure, especially in the last few days since the chairman of the Board of Peace, Mladenov, the handpicked Serbian diplomat, handpicked by Donald Trump, gave his first serious press conference. So the subject has resurged. And the question now seems to be, for Israelis, can anything be done to compel Hamas to let go of their weapons? It's an armed terror group by definition, and it appears that neither Trump administration nor Mladenov himself nor Israel have a real solution to this conundrum. Of course, the solution eventually would have to go either through Qatar or through Iran, who are Hamas's sponsors. But right now, because Iran is waiting the end of results with the United States and Qatar has been sidelined as a mediator, all of that is on hold. The other way that Gaza resurged in the Israeli consciousness in recent days, very recent, is that Prime Minister Netanyahu made a boastful comment, I think it was Thursday night, and he said, with a wink to his base, it was a gathering of his followers, he said, "We now control 60% of the Gaza Strip, and ha, let's see what happens tomorrow." That's the kind of thing that his most extremist followers want to hear. But that's also the kind of thing that could get him into trouble with the Trump administration, because they do seem still pretty intent on holding to the terms of the Gaza ceasefire. And if Israel's now controlling 60% of Gaza and not 48% of Gaza, that's going to be an issue that will come up.
1: Because 48% of Gaza is the terms of the ceasefire?
0: It was defined in the famous Trump 20-point plan that was imposed by Trump on Netanyahu and on Hamas back in October, that brought an end to the active part of fighting. But what that did is not a ceasefire by any conventional measure. What happened is that Donald Trump said enough, clapped his hands, and he froze the conflict where it was. He forced Israel to withdraw from more or less half of Gaza, militarily withdraw, and he was able to compel Qatar, to compel Hamas, to release all the remaining Israeli hostages. And since then, none of the other 20 points have been realized or put into play. It's just been frozen. And because it's frozen, and because of this Israeli creep towards more territory, and because of the really remarkable Hamas creep towards regaining sovereign rule over the populated parts of Gaza, this is a very, very volatile situation.
1: So you've been talking about the security situation and the way that that is on the forefront of minds in Israel. Is there a lot of talk about the humanitarian situation there?
0: There's some talk, there's not enough talk, and there's an enormous amount of confusion, which for me, it's important to emphasize, it's intentional confusion. So, for example, the Israeli army is in charge of figuring out how many aid trucks get in to Gaza every day. But since the ceasefire came into being, this goes through the U.S. headquarters in southern Israel in Kiryat Gat. Neither the American army nor the Israeli army release figures. And so part of the chatter that you'll hear in Israel is how many trucks are really getting through. You hear from Netanyahu supporters fury that even five trucks would get. How the hell are we feeding the enemy? That's the line from the Netanyahu side of the political map. And then from the prominent Israeli human rights group, you'll hear, you know, that just 250 trucks went in and that it's not nearly enough. So what you have is this kind of chatter in the airwaves of Israel. And what does that elide? It elides serious conversation about the worsening situation inside Gaza, and it allied something else that Prime Minister Netanyahu is very eager for us to forget, and that is the very difficult lives of the Israelis who have returned to live in southern Israel, many of whom lost family members. Remember, more than 1,200 people were killed, and there are many, many circles of grief and loss all around that. Another way Gaza came up in the last few days is the Israeli army is facing a really cataclysmic crunch right now. And so the army announced that it was withdrawing several brigades from the southern border. And this simply caused an eruption of PTSD among Israelis, among those who reside there and who are petrified of living without soldiers protecting them, but among all Israelis.

0: The Peabody Essex Museum is proud to sponsor GBH 89.7 Online, presenting Edmonia Lewis, Said in Stone, a retrospective of the 19th century black woman sculptor. 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
1: Example, everyone in Israel calls this the Gaza War, but he decided to pass a cabinet decision calling it the War of Resurrection. He's trying very hard to paint himself as almost a biblical figure of savior for Israel. It hasn't really won anyone over. No one uses these terms. Similarly, he keeps talking about total victory. The slogan has become such an obsession for him, his followers even put it kind of MAGA style on baseball caps. And yet, on every single front, Gaza, Lebanon, Iran, even to a certain extent Syria, kids, draft-age boys and girls, are not coming home. And in Lebanon, certainly, and even in Gaza, they're getting wounded and killed every day. So it's a complex conjuncture, and it has weakened Netanyahu. It's one of the reasons that this week we're seeing what looks to be the collapse of his government. Netanyahu incredibly wants to push elections back all the way to 27th of October 2026, which is the final legal deadline. And yet his government seems to be coming apart at the seams, and right now it seems more likely that the elections will be brought up to August, September. It's not yet a done deal, but that seems to be the direction, and it's an indication of how he's sort of lost his touch over controlling the narrative.
2: And of course, there is fighting also in the north of Israel against Hezbollah on the border with Lebanon, more linked to the U.S.-Israel war in Iran. How is that playing into, you know, awareness about what is happening in Gaza and also the political future of Netanyahu?
1: So if the matter of Gaza is kind of, I would say, in and out of the Israeli consciousness, like a cloud can come in and out of your view of the sky, the situation on the border with Lebanon is the sky itself. It's permanent. There is not a minute in the Israeli day in which the catastrophic situation in the north isn't a headline. Soldiers are dying there every day. The losses on the Lebanese side are making a lot more news inside Israel. There's a lot of, I would say, even sort of moral questioning about the fact that the Israeli army is operating very harshly in Christian villages in southern Lebanon that are allies of Israel. Right now, there's no off-ramp. And certainly, as I understand it, as long as the United States and Iran don't manage to come to a signed agreement, Iran is allowing Hezbollah to run unfettered. And Donald Trump isn't saying anything to Netanyahu about operations in Lebanon because Netanyahu desperately needs to keep that war going so that he can tell his population, I know you're dying every day. I know your kids are being forced to duck under tables and their teachers are throwing themselves on kindergartners just to try and save them. He's saying that by continuing to fight, that he does care about their safety and their future. But for now, life in the Israeli north is not livable. Even if Israeli losses are not as high numerically as they are in Lebanon, life is not livable. People cannot go to work, send their kids to school, anything. And that is a political time bomb for Netanyahu.
3: Journalist Noga Tarnopolsky is based in Jerusalem. She joined Carolyn Beeler yesterday in our Boston studio.

0: The tickets are bad. I'm talking about for this summer's World Cup. But have you seen the prices for resale tickets? Some of them are going for tens of thousands of dollars. The World's Jerry Haddon got in touch with some fans around the globe to see how they're handling all the costs and whether, in the end, they think it's worth it.
1: Hello.
2: Hello, Gustavo. How are you?
1: Hi, how are you?
2: I'm not bad.
3: I start out calling an old friend in Peru, Gustavo Salinas. He used to live in Barcelona. We watched a lot of soccer together in the golden era of Leo Messi. I ask him to make a fantasy budget, 2 weeks in Canada to catch some World Cup matches there.
2: What I need you to do is crunch the numbers to see if, even with free tickets,

0: you could conceivably afford to go or accept spending that much money.
1: Okay. I understand. Okay. I will check it.
0: Great. And I guess maybe that
2: while Gustavo's looking up prices for flights from Lima to Toronto, plus hotels, transportation, food, and extras like souvenirs, I check in with Basti Bonke, a pal in Munich, Germany. I was going to ask him for his budget, say, to Mexico, but he says we can just skip that.
3: Since I live in Munich and I know what a hotel room costs when it's not Oktoberfest time, but when Oktoberfest is on, they charge you 10 times the prices. So I imagine that's the same when you go to a city where a football game or a World Cup football game takes place.
2: Bonke is a huge football or soccer fan, and yet...
3: To me, it's not worth it. You know, like it's just too much money and... It feels wrong. You know, football is a game for everybody. You know, that's what I like about football. You know, you just need a ball. You need two kind of goals, you know, sometimes in a park. It's just two backpacks and then you have the fun together.
2: That simplicity is what earned soccer the moniker, the beautiful game. The beautiful World Cup games, Bomka says, he'll watch those with friends on TV. Roya Shahidi is a reporter with Business Insider in London. She's been looking into the costs of getting to North America as well. Tickets aside, most everything is more expensive this round, she says. Flights, hotels, transportation to games. She says a lot of people have told her they are going.
4: But often they're kind of going to the FIFA World Cup and have tried to find the cheapest ticket, you know, second or third category tickets. But it's not necessarily their national team or the team that they're wanting to go to. So there has been a lot of compromise, even with those people that were, you know, super, super dedicated and keen to go to the US to see it this year.
2: That's the case for Efren Rueda, a Colombian living in Venezuela.
5: ¿Cuándo espera entrar en el libro de Guinness usted?
2: I start out asking him when he expects to enter the Guinness Book of World Records.
6: Me gustaría.
2: He laughs and says he'd like that. I've been to 8 consecutive World Cups, he says, including all 8 finals. This will be my 9th. The cost for him and his son for 2 weeks in the U.S., about $13,500, and that doesn't include tickets to the final in New Jersey. They'll most likely be skipping that.
6: Uy, mire, eso es una grosería. Es una vulgaridad.
2: The whole thing has become foul and vulgar, he says. Take our hotels. The average price is $400 a night. We're talking hotels that cost $100 a night normally, your typical Holiday Inn. That sounds a lot like the Oktoberfestflation Basti Bonke mentioned. Rueda says soaring costs will make this his last World Cup, which would leave him 2 cups shy of that Guinness record, which is 11.
1: Hi.
5: Hi, Gustavo. ¿Qué tal?
1: ¿Cómo estás?
2: Eventually, I call Gustavo Salinas back in Peru. He's run his numbers, over $7,000 for a whirlwind World Cup junket to Canada. His conclusion, he'd rather spend that money on something else.
1: I would have maybe a cruise somewhere else and have the football match in a boat, in a ship, yes, watching the sea between one match and the other.
0: And a beautiful big screen. With a cocktail.
1: Exactly. I have a super big screen and have all the food and with my family. So I can imagine thousands of ways of better spending of my money.
2: The big question now is, are there enough big spenders out there willing to splurge on the cup? Business Insider's Roya Shahidi says we'll know soon enough.
4: Will we see stadiums that are full, or will audiences be watching around the world and seeing empty seats?
2: If that's the case, it could be a wake-up call for the soccer industrial complex, from stadiums to subways to airlines and hotels, to think less about profits and more about ordinary people who love to see the games live. For The World, I'm Cherry Haddon, Barcelona.
7: Staying on the sports tip for a moment, in Ottawa last night...
8: What a game to seal it! Victoire! Victoire! Montreal!
7: The aptly named Montreal Victoire, victory for you Anglophones, they took home the Professional Women's Hockey League's top prize. It was the first time in the league's 3-year history that a Canadian team has won the trophy. Inevitable, you can say, since Montreal was playing Ottawa for all the chips. And if I may, it was the first time in a while that a Canadian team has won any hockey trophy. Not throwing shade, just stating a fact. The best of 5 series was a nail-biter. Each of the first 3 games had been decided by a single goal. But Montreal showed up to Game 4 in top form, shutting out the Ottawa Charge 4-0. That includes 2 goals by forward Abby Rock.
8: Won't be enough, though. to end. All the way to the backhand. What a goal! Abby Rock, a beauty!
7: During the celebrations, Rock posed for a photo with the cup and teammates, Laura Stacey and Marie-Philippe Poulin. Wifeline, that's how those three are known as a unit. Wifeline because off the ice, Poulin and Stacey are married to each other. And of course, no victoire would be complete without drenching head coach Corey Chevry in beer.
9: Thank you guys! Yes!
7: As they say in Montreal, allons-y, victoire! 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
7: This is The World. I'm Marco Werman. For weeks, the world has been transfixed with the tragic tale of Timmy the Whale. The young humpback was stuck in the Baltic Sea after getting entangled in a fishing net. Controversially, privately funded efforts were made to move him to waters off Denmark, but he was released too early, and now Timmy has died, his carcass stuck in the shallows. There are no details yet on when or how the whale will be removed, but if Timmy's carcass is taken further out to sea for burial, an entirely new story will begin. It's a phenomenon that oceanographers refer to as whale fall. Kirsten Meyer-Kaiser is a scientist at the Woods Hole Oceanographic Institution on Cape Cod. She explained that a whale fall has three distinct phases.
18: The scavenger phase is when a lot of the tissues get ripped off of the carcass by large scavengers. This include cookie cutter sharks. It can include scavenging hagfish that are going to take chunks out of that flesh and use that as part of their diet. And that process is really messy. So it actually distributes the organic matter from the whale fall to the surrounding seafloor. And there's a lot that's left behind.
7: And then there's the opportunistic creatures. What's happening there?
18: This is when creatures in the second phase come in. They're not eating big chunks out of the carcass directly, but they're taking advantage of all of that organic matter that has been spread in kind of a halo around on the seafloor and are being made available. A lot of these opportunists are brittle stars. You can think of them as... Well, they're cousins to sea stars, and you can think of them as sea stars with really skinny legs and spherical centers.
7: And what is the third stage?
18: The third stage is when you get into the reef stage. So at this point, pretty much all of that soft organic matter has been taken away and the bones remain. So on that skeleton of the whale, a whole ecosystem forms that is either living off of the lipids that are inside the bones, digesting the bones themselves, or just using them as a solid surface where they can settle. So it becomes essentially a hard bottom reef.
7: And how long does all of this take before any remnant of the whale is still around?
18: That's highly dependent on depth, size of the whale, but each stage is about a couple years. So the whole process, we're looking on the order of about a decade. Wow.
7: It's an entirely new ecosystem that springs up just because of this whale that's died. It's kind of poetic when you think about it, death creating life.
18: I actually love that metaphor. Another habitat that I work on is shipwrecks, which usually involve loss of human life. And so one of the ways we think about the formation of that ecosystem is new life after tragedy. And for the whale, it's almost the same thing. It is the loss of life for the whale, but then it spawns this whole ecosystem on the seafloor that has high biodiversity and can support a range of organisms.
7: I mean, we see similar things on land. So how different is what's happening in the ocean, aside from the fact that we're less familiar with what's happening half a mile or so below the ocean surface?
18: Yeah, I think the big difference compared to terrestrial ecosystems is the contrast in the energetic content of a whale carcass compared to the nutrient depletion of the deep ocean. Most of the times, if there's a large animal carcass on land, it will be in the middle of a forest that already has biodiversity and energy flow existing. It would be almost as if there were a buffet, or you've used the word smorgasbord, arising in the middle of the desert.
7: Yeah, that is very clear. Do we see more of these whale falls in certain parts of the ocean?
18: Yes, absolutely. Along whale migration routes, they are much more common than in areas where whales are not typically migrating. Historically, there's actually been a change in the amount of whale falls on the seafloor because humans hunted whales for a long time and dramatically decreased the populations. So that had an impact on the deep seafloor ecosystem by reducing the number of whales in the population that were falling down to the deep ocean floor.
7: Research suggests that there are potentially whale falls every 10 miles on the seafloor in some parts of the ocean, hundreds of thousands of them in slow decomposition around the globe at any given point. Does that make sense to you?
18: Yeah, that makes great sense to me. I think in those areas where you have particularly the migration happening, that's definitely in the realm of possibility to get whale falls at that density.
7: I was just about to ask you, I mean, Timmy, this humpback that was stranded, rescued, and ultimately died, this carcass is in the shallows off of Denmark, not in the deep sea. If the carcass is not moved to deeper waters, does the process evolve differently in the shallows?
18: Yes, it very much would. The process of that whale carcass being used by the surrounding organisms is going to depend on what organisms are available. So at shallower depths, you're not going to have the cookie cutter sharks and the hagfish and a lot of those large scavengers, but you do have crabs, and you'll have some other opportunists that are other scavengers that are able to disassemble that carcass. The process may happen on a different time scale, and it may look a little bit different based on the organisms that are around in the area and taking advantage of that whale carcass.
7: Kirsten, I'd be remiss if I didn't raise the specter of climate change. We know it's affecting ocean temperatures. It's also affecting oxygen levels. How is this influencing the ecosystem of a whale fall?
18: That is a great question. And unfortunately, the answer is that we don't fully understand. There just frankly has not been enough research on whale falls and the surrounding environmental conditions and how they might impact that ecosystem process. That is definitely an area that research needs to fill in with more data.
7: Most people will never see the depths of the ocean that you do. What is it about this world that makes it so special, even when it's in the context of a death of a magnificent animal like a whale?
18: For me, what captivates me so much about the ocean is that so many of these ecosystems that are underwater feel like they should be on another planet. It is the closest thing to space travel that we have on our own planet. I am just endlessly fascinated by the biodiversity, particularly of the invertebrates that live in the ocean. And sometimes I'll look at an animal and just think, you are so weird. How in the world do I live on the same planet that you do? The biodiversity and the surrounding environment that they encounter, because water is so much more viscous than air. It has such a different environment for these organisms to adapt to. I find that endlessly fascinating. And I think that understanding our own planet is going to give us so much fulfillment in terms of understanding life and the way it has evolved around us.
7: Kirsten Meyer-Kaiser is a scientist at the Woods Hole Oceanographic Institution. The World is produced by GBH and PRX, broadcasting weekdays from the Nan and Bill Harris studio in Boston. I'm Marco Werman. Thank you for listening. Tomorrow is Friday. We'll see you then, everyone.
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4: See?
3: Yeah.
5: Simon! Back again.
6: Back again.
3: Hey, I'm Latif Nasser. This is Radio Lab.
6: Prodigal Son has returned.
5: From the top, Matt.
6: Okay, today we got senior producer Matt Kilty, former senior producer,
5: emeritus.
6: Senior correspondent.
5: Correspondent emeritus.
6: Simon,
5: yeah, at least you got my hyphenated title in there.
7: Back from the grave.
5: Yeah, yeah. Hope you're having fun.
6: Having a great time.
5: I'm having a ball.
6: Great. So today, Simon and I, we have a weird story.
3: Okay.
8: I'm very excited that that was your reaction. I feel like this mystery does that to people. Like, people are like, what? What are you talking about?
5: All right. So the story first came to us from...
8: My name is Clara Grunel.
5: Clara Grunel.
8: I'm a Danish journalist. Should I say more?
6: Yeah. Like, how are you?
8: I'm very happy, very ecstatic and excited.
6: I can tell the enthusiasm in your voice.
5: That's just the Danish way, right?
8: No.
6: So Clara lives and works in Copenhagen.
8: It's been a long day, but honestly, this is definitely the highlight. So I am excited.
6: She works for this audio journalism company called Zetland.
8: We produce audio stories, features, and news. Yeah.
5: Well, first question is, like, how the heck did you come upon this?
8: Yep. I think the first thing that really happened was that we have this internal work. Do you use Slack?
6: Yeah, yeah.
8: In one of our channels, this guy, one of our colleagues, posted an article with the headline. Let me see actually if I can find it. Okay, so it says, Mystik om vandet på danske landbrug. Køerne nægter at drikke.
5: Translation.
8: A mystery about the water on Danish farms. The cows refuse to drink.
3: Okay.
6: Cows refuse to drink water.
8: Yeah.
6: A little strange.
3: Uh-huh.
5: But.
8: Okay, if I can tell you the truth now.
5: In this moment, Clara also remembers there was this other article.
8: Floated in Slack.
5: About how in this little city in Denmark.
8: Dogs refuse to walk on like a sidewalk.
5: Dogs would not walk across a certain portion of the sidewalk.
3: You sound crazy right now.
5: Hey, great.
3: Dogs are walking or not walking across the street?
6: They won't walk on a certain portion of a sidewalk.
5: All these people are walking their dogs and they get to the sidewalk and the dog just sits.
3: That's not even a story. That's not even an anecdote you would tell at a party.
6: Hey, what is the news in Denmark? Like, this is the news?
8: But I have to say, these are very niche media. Like, the one is a magazine for engineers and the other is like in a farming magazine.
3: Okay. All right. Sure.
6: But here's the kicker.
8: These two, the sidewalk where the dogs refuse to walk and these cows refusing to drink water was in the same city.
5: And Clara's like,
6: which is weird.
3: Yeah.
8: I was just like,
5: what's going on here?
8: Yeah.
6: So Clara and another colleague,
8: Frelick, we were just intrigued to just go see at least what it was.
6: What was going on?
8: So we asked our editor, can we go for one day? And he was like, yeah, sure, you can have one day.
6: Why not? So, 2025, two of them drive out of Copenhagen.
8: See some windmills.
6: Out into the countryside.
8: You'll see those everywhere, especially out there.
6: It's mostly just flat farmland.
8: Of just grass and nothing else.
5: And after a couple hours, they pull off the road.
6: Onto this little gravel driveway.
5: Where sitting there waiting for them is...
8: Gregers.
7: Christensen.
9: Hi, Gregers.
10: Hi, Gregers. Hi.
11: The man whose cows won't drink.
9: Hi. Frederik Gregers. Hi.
7: Hi.
6: He's about in his early 40s.
7: With a sweatshirt with a lot of like painting stains on it.
6: Steel-toed boots.
7: And we're like, hi.
9: Yeah.
10: Could you say it was us?
6: And Clark says, almost like immediately.
9: Nej, jeg bor ikke her. Jeg bor faktisk 4,5 kilometer herfra.
7: He was just like, I don't know what to do.
9: Men, jeg har en,
7: I'm about to sell all of my cows. This is my life's work.
6: Clark said he almost seemed a little bewildered.
7: That there was something wrong here.
9: De er på ferie rundt i hele verden, der.
12: So the three of them walk down this path through this grassy field to the barn.
7: Big red barn with a tin roof. And he starts rolling up the door. And we're like not really sure what to expect. And then
12: Gregers opens the door.
7: We go in.
12: And there's about 200
7: reddish cows
12: sort of just standing around in this barn.
7: And, you know, immediately it's not super clear to us that they're not well, but he's like, come with me over to the water trough.
9: Altså 2-3% i strømtag.
7: And the cows come over and you sort of see them sniffing the water, but they never touch it.
6: And then something weird happens.
7: All of the cows, they start.
6: They start urinating.
7: And then they start drinking.
6: What?
9: Det er virkelig uhyggeligt at kigge på.
6: The cows start drinking each other's.
3: Like
6: the moment a cow starts peeing,
9: du holder den meget godt fast.
6: All these other cows
7: will immediately run over and turn their head to sort of like catch the in the air.
3: Cool.
6: Like it like shoots out.
7: I mean,
6: I've never seen a cow pee.
7: It's like a waterfall.
12: Like a bubbler or a water fountain.
7: A water fountain.
12: Yeah.
7: Yeah, exactly.
6: Wow. All these cows drinking from each other. And Clara said if a cow wasn't peeing, another cow would come over and start licking its behind.
7: Then Gregers is like, oh, they do that to get them to pee because they're so thirsty.
6: And Clara turned to Gregers and she's like,
7: is this normal in any way? Like, is this normal cow behavior? And he's like, no.
9: Jo, det er mange, der spurgte mig om, så det er ikke dumt spørgsmål. Men
7: it's not normal.
6: He's farmed his whole life, his father before him.
7: I've never seen cows do this before.
3: But how long has this been happening?
6: Like, so apparently, like, months?
3: Months?
6: Yeah, months.
3: But what? How are they, like, how are they even,
6: like, how are they surviving?
3: Yeah.
6: Well, Gregus said he could get the cows to drink water that he brought from off-site.
12: But cows drink an insane amount of water in a day. It's something like 150 pounds worth of water.
3: Holy.
12: Goes into a cow a day.
7: He was like, I can't bring them water all the time.
6: So he ran tests on the barn water and
3: yeah.
12: Clean water.
6: Yeah. Nothing wrong with it. Totally clean.
3: Weird.
7: He was super desperate.
12: He told Clara he felt like he was running out of options. And so he started asking other farmers, like, what should he do?
7: And some people are like, yeah, maybe you should contact Gitte.
6: Gitte?
7: Yeah.
3: She's like the cow whisperer?
12: Not quite.
7: Gitte is the person farmers in Denmark call when they have no one else to turn to.
12: So Gregers calls Gitte.
7: And she comes out.
12: She's about in her 60s.
7: Great short hair.
12: And apparently she has brought with her
7: a copper wire.
12: A long copper wire.
6: And also this gold chain.
7: Like a little pendulum, which is
6: okay.
7: Swinging. And she starts going around the farm.
6: Dangling this little gold pendulum around the water trough, around the cows.
12: And then suddenly
7: she just freezes, looks up, turns away, walks very fast over to her car, and drives away.
12: Like, I'm out of here.
7: I need to get out of here.
6: His farm's and possessed.
7: I mean, so she drives away, and Gregers is like, what the f-? Like, what is this? And she Gregers calls Gitte, I think, the next day or something, and it's like, hey, so you there's still some of your stuff here. What's going on? And she's just like, you'll have to mail me my stuff because I'm never going back to that place ever again.
3: What did she say more than that?
6: Well, what she said is that when she was near the barn, she detected this energy.
7: This horrible energy.
6: That was coursing through Gregus' farm that she believed was coming from
7: this, like, huge
9: okay, yeah.
7: Building.
12: Picture almost like a Walmart, but black.
7: With these big, like, Viking runes.
6: Viking symbols on it.
7: Yeah, Viking Link.
12: It's a power station called Viking Link.
7: That receives all of the energy that comes from the UK to Denmark.
12: And then sends that energy across Denmark.
6: And it sits right next to Gregus's farm.
7: And so what Gitte is convinced of
8: is that the big black box next to the barn is sending out so much electricity.
6: That somehow that electricity is getting into the water on Gregus's farm and shocking the cows.
3: What? This is like a Twin Peaks episode. This is crazy. What are you talking about?
5: This is Geeta's theory, Ledger.
3: This sounds like nonsense.
6: I know.
3: I just can't wait for this to tie to the sidewalk, however it's going to tie.
6: Oh, the dogs.
3: Yeah.
6: It unfortunately won't, but...
3: Won't.
6: I'll get ahead of that and tell you the sidewalk. We're not going to talk about it.
3: Red herring. All right,
6: it was a big reason as why they went out there, but then everything became about the cows and the electricity getting into the cows.
3: Wait, but slowly, is any of this physically possible?
6: Well, this is where things get even weirder.
12: So?
10: I think we got a mystery on our hands.
12: Clara and her colleague.
13: Oh, yeah.
12: Go back to their office.
8: And we start Googling.
12: Like, is this a unique thing to this guy?
8: If this is something that other people have experienced.
12: And she starts Googling and finds out that this is not only happening at Gregor's farm.
8: No,
14: jeg troede du først det var.
6: She finds another farmer in Denmark.
15: Om jeg sådan rigtig troede noget.
6: His cows won't drink water.
12: They're drinking each other's pee.
14: Jo, men det går jo.
6: Then another farmer in Denmark.
12: Same thing.
8: We quickly found that it was the same story again and again.
12: Farmers whose cows stopped drinking water and started drinking their pee.
6: That either live next to power lines or a power station.
12: And as Clara kept looking into this, she realized that this wasn't something that was just happening in Denmark.
6: Even lit. I forgot about that already.
12: It was also happening in the United States.
10: Come on in.
6: Okay. So she hears about this farmer named Jill Nelson.
8: I think she's from Minnesota.
13: Yeah, well, like, okay,
6: a dairy farmer in Southwest Minnesota.
13: Like, you've got a family that's been on this farm for how long?
16: Yeah, so my family's been on the farm here since 1884, and I'm the fifth generation.
12: And she said she started noticing problems with her cows long before Gregor's, way back in 2008.
16: I started noticing that cows were becoming more reluctant to come into the parlor.
12: Her cows didn't want to come into the milking parlor where they all get milked.
6: Like, they would get really fidgety around the entrance to the parlor.
16: And kind of jump into the parlor.
6: Which was odd.
16: Yeah.
12: And then she started noticing the kind of telltale sign.
16: They started lapping at the water, not, you know, cows like to stick their nose in and they drink.
12: Her cows suddenly didn't want to drink.
16: And they would walk over to a puddle of urine and drink that dry. It was really, I've never seen anything like it before.
6: And it was right around here.
16: I just thought, this isn't normal. This isn't right. Something's wrong here.
6: Jill said she remembered this thing she had heard of called
16: stray voltage.
6: Stray voltage.
13: What had you heard about the stray voltage?
16: I had some customers in Wisconsin that had gone through it.
6: Where they had told Jill that they had electricity that had gotten into their cows.
13: 1, 2, 3, 4, 5. 1, 2, 3, 4, 5.
12: And I was actually back in Wisconsin this past summer. All right, here we are at the Barron County Fairgrounds. At a county fair. 4-H fair is underway. And I just went around asking dairy farmers.
13: Have you ever dealt with stray voltage on your farm?
12: And almost every single one of them was like,
17: yes.
12: Oh yeah.
18: I dealt with stray voltage way back when they didn't know what stray voltage was.
12: Every one of them had been either affected by it or knew someone who'd been affected by it. Give me a number here. 200? 300?
19: Well, I used to do one a day.
12: And actually, Matt and I talked to this dairy electrician.
6: Yeah, a guy named Larry Neubauer.
12: Who told us the number of stray voltage cases he's worked on.
19: I would have to say probably close to over 4,000 to 5,000.
6: What?
19: Yeah.
12: We found cases of stray voltage reported in New York, Pennsylvania, Vermont, Idaho.
6: Basically, at farms all over the country, where what is happening, these farmers say, is that electricity is getting out of the cables that are in the ground near their farm, somehow, and finding the path of least resistance to their farms, where they have concrete with rebar, they have metal, they have water, and this electricity is getting up into that stuff and into their cows.
17: Stray voltage is horrible. It will destroy you.
12: And some of these farmers that we talked to told us about how it starts with them not drinking water.
17: And when they don't drink water, they don't eat.
16: And if they stop eating, that's it. There's nothing you can do. You can't force feed a cow.
17: They kind of starve themselves to death.
12: We heard of cows getting so weak they couldn't stand back up.
18: I feel like giving up, you know. You have a good cow just die before your eyes.
12: Cows that were born with birth defects.
20: You just didn't want to go to the barn after a while, so.
16: I didn't know at any morning or any moment what I would find when I went out to the barn.
13: We're talking cows that had died overnight or what?
16: Mm-hmm.
13: And that happened a couple of times?
16: I wish. My son's favorite cow, and she was my favorite cow, she literally died right in front of me. when that happened, that was it. I knew that I couldn't do it anymore. I couldn't do it.
12: We heard stories about dairy farmers going bankrupt after their cows started dying, stopped producing milk.
6: But then we also heard how none of this is really happening. That's after the break.

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9: Okay, welcome back. This is Radiolab. I am joined here with the one and onlys, Matt Kielty and Simon Adler.
10: I like it. I'd take that.
11: Yes. So we left off with basically you have thousands of farmers who have claimed to have experienced this thing called stray voltage.
9: Right.
11: Who end up being told, like, no, that's actually not what's happening. Mm-hmm. And this next part of the story.
9: Yes.
11: Is kind of a little bit of a history lesson.
9: Of?
11: Electricity.
9: Okay.
11: It's kind of a story about our relationship with electricity. And I think to understand that.
9: To understand that, we have to go back, Matt.
11: Yeah, Latif. We do.
12: What is electricity? And where does it come from?
9: To understand that, we have to invoke a cliche.
11: Yes. So does the birth of electricity in America really start with Ben Franklin and a kite?
13: No.
11: Oh. So to take us back, we talked to...
13: Hi, I'm Richard Hirsch. I am a professor of history of science and technology.
11: Richard Hirsch
10: from Virginia Tech.
11: And also...
14: David Nye. I'm a professor in Denmark.
10: David Nye.
11: He's written a bunch of books on energy and electricity.
14: Which, of course, is why I'm being interviewed, I guess, for this program.
11: Okay. Turns out electricity in America, it's a little bit after Ben Franklin.
13: Oh, yeah. Yeah. It didn't really get going until about 1800.
11: When scientists first started figuring out how to make batteries, how to make generators, so that we could actually create our own electricity.
10: And do things with it, like send it down a wire.
11: And then turn that electricity on and off.
10: To create a code.
14: Which is the Morse code.
10: And suddenly you could send a message from California to New York like that. Nearly at the speed of light.
14: So they suddenly realize electricity's got this sort of almost magical power.
11: The first message ever sent by telegraph? What hath God wrought?
10: So, 1830, you get the telegraph.
13: 1876.
11: Alexander Graham Bell patents the telephone.
13: Which seems to work nicely.
10: And also, in the 1870s, you get light.
11: Most importantly, Edison's light bulb.
13: And it was pretty wild stuff.
14: Because up to that time, all of human history, light and fire were the same thing. You couldn't have fire without light or light without fire. If you saw a light, it automatically meant something was burning. And when the electric light came along...
10: David says light bulb makers would have these public demonstrations.
14: Where, for example, they pick up the light bulb in their hand and hold it.
10: Something you could just never do with fire.
14: And then they take the light bulb and turn it upside down.
10: With fire, the flame always wants to go up. But now you could point the light.
14: This guy, oh, that's amazing.
11: And at the end of the demo, the demonstrator would take the light bulb and...
10: smash it.
11: in the light.
14: Immediately it goes out.
13: Now you don't have to worry about your house burning down if you knock over a kerosene lamp, for example.
11: Now you have safe, controllable electric light.
14: Yeah, I mean, the capitalists can see that this is going to make money.
11: And in fact,
15: Pearl and Fulton.
13: On Pearl Street in New York City.
11: Down in the financial district.
15: Oh, it's right here.
13: I have a picture of myself and my wife next to a plaque.
15: Should we take a selfie together?
16: Yep. It's a big metal plaque.
15: Cute.
16: 1882. Like 3 feet tall, 2 feet wide.
15: Above the text, we have an etching of 5 or 6 generators, men standing about.
16: Turbines, got electrical wires seemingly running out of the turbines.
10: A plaque to commemorate.
13: The first large-scale power plant.
15: The birthplace of power!
13: In the world.
15: This is the place.
10: And so down there in Lower Manhattan.
15: This is where it began.
10: You had electric light.
14: The stock exchange had it. The department store, railway stations, factories that could run at night had it.
11: The wealthy.
14: It's a prestige thing.
11: They had it.
14: So it starts there.
13: But then
17: the country still in the dark.
11: It starts spreading.
17: Lights up.
10: It spreads from New York to Boston.
11: From Detroit to Chicago.
17: Lights up north, south, east, west.
10: Out to farms.
11: Rural schools, homes.
17: New lines going up almost everywhere at the rate of 500 miles a day.
11: The whole country lighting up.
13: And then Edison and others came up with
18: so smart to own an automatic dishwasher.
13: Appliances.
10: Electric stoves.
11: Refrigerators.
13: Fans.
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13: The motors.
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13: Radios.
19: You're not running out of hot water, are you?
11: Vacuum cleaners, water heaters.
20: The miracles of electricity.
10: But while all these cities are lighting up, the vast majority of the country remains in the dark. Most of America, rural at this point, they don't have any electricity.
13: And that's because if you are trying to make money, in cities you had several hundred customers per mile of distribution wire. Go out into the countryside to farms, and you're talking about, on average in the 1920s, 3 to 5 customers per mile.
11: Hmm.
10: There was no demand out in the countryside.
13: Right.
11: Farmers were more concerned about having good roads.
13: So they could get food to markets better.
11: So for farmers, when it came to electricity,
13: they were certainly wowed by it, but
11: they're kind of like, it's for the city folk.
10: Maybe you go to see a movie,
13: but we'd rather be out here.
11: In like the dark ages.
13: Literally. The Dark Ages.
11: Yeah.
10: Until power companies, almost like they did with the light bulb, started going out to state fairs, county fairs.
13: To demonstrate to farmers that they could use a lot of electricity.
10: They'd set up booths or tents, and they'd be like, okay, Joe Farmer, you know how you have to pump water from a well to get your water? Well, how about an electric water pump that runs with just the push of a button? Or what about refrigeration? Wouldn't it be nice to be able to keep your milk nice and cold?
9: Ooh.
10: So it doesn't spoil and you can sell more of it, make more money.
9: Right.
10: Or how about electric heaters so you can keep more and more eggs at just the right temperature before they hatch?
9: Mm.
10: Things like that.
11: And then the federal government creates the Rural Electrification Administration, starts giving loans to farmers so they could pay for things like power lines.
10: And so by the 1940s,
17: the country is still in the dark.
10: Huge portions of the country
17: lights up.
10: Start to come online.
17: Lights up for Mississippi and Ohio.
10: Power lines start crisscrossing America.
17: Lights up north, south, east, west.
10: And over the next 20 years,
17: new lines going up almost everywhere at the rate of 500 miles a day.
10: You go from almost none of the farms in America having electricity to, by the 1960s, almost every single one of them is electrified.
11: You can think of the farm as kind of like the way that rural America, like rural schools, stores, homes, were all sort of pulled out of the dark ages and into modern life.
9: Uh-huh.
11: As a way to boost quality of life, but also productivity, efficiency, profit.
10: But this becomes the problem, because now, by the time you get to the 1960s,
21: we've become dependent on electrical power.
10: The whole country is humming and buzzing with electricity.
21: We like it because it's clean, it's inexpensive. And it will do almost any work you can think of.
11: And this is the issue, which is if you have an entire population dependent on electricity and that population keeps growing, well, then you need more electricity.
10: And so power companies, to meet this demand, start to build more and more.
22: Oil and gas could be here in quantity.
10: Oil plants, gas plants, coal plants.
23: A nuclear power program.
10: Nuclear power plants to generate more electricity.
11: And to get that electricity across the country, power companies began building these huge towers that you see out in the countryside that had power lines that were carrying more electricity than we'd ever seen before.
10: Power lines that had to cut through.
0: They now look out in the pasture and see power lines growing.
10: Farmland.
11: And for a lot of farmers across America,
1: farmers angry about a power line being built through their fields.
11: They hated them.
0: Farmers still don't want a high-powered electric line across their land.
3: Farmers are fighting construction of the power line on their land.
11: And one of the most famous examples of this is called the Power Line Protests, which was in the 70s in western Minnesota.
20: Western Minnesota farmers have resisted the high-voltage power line with harsh words, lawsuits, and sporadic clashes with sheriff's deputies trying to protect survey and construction crews.
11: Farmers shot out components of thousands of power lines. They managed to topple towers by chopping out the legs of them. They end up toppling like 15 of these towers.
10: And a lot of it had to do with a concern about electricity.
3: Farmers like John Tripp want to know why Minnesota said it was okay for the power line to pass over his fields and cows, but not over state wildlife preserves or school bus stops.
24: They are tipping us off that this line is dangerous to us, to our families, and to our farm animals.
9: Were they dangerous? Like, had there been safety testing for this technology before it was deployed?
11: Oh, yeah. There'd been testing done to make sure, like, that the lines were safe and insulated and, you know, things like that.
9: Right.
10: But the idea here is that there was just this ambient concern that there was something wrong about these power lines.
13: If you want to do some research, I remember seeing photographs of people holding up fluorescent light bulbs underneath high voltage transmission lines, and the lights would light up.
11: Really?
13: Oh, yeah. Yeah. The electric fields were so intense underneath the power lines that the bulb illuminated.
11: That's wild.
13: You know, my mother-in-law lived near some power lines, and I always thought, well, I don't want to live there.
11: So what happened was, after these power lines started going up and there were these protests in the 70s in Minnesota, one state over in Wisconsin, farmers started complaining that all of a sudden their cows are getting sick, their cows aren't drinking water, and they actually start filing lawsuits against the power companies saying, this is because of you, because electricity is getting out into the ground, into our farms, and into our cows.
9: Yeah.
11: And they start to win those lawsuits.
10: Like, I think you said, Matt, that one of them, that it was like $1 million payout for a farm. They argued that the losses were in the milk productivity of their cattle due to this stray voltage.
9: Or those were like jury trials, probably?
11: Yeah.
9: And who? What was the sort of caliber of the scientific experts? I don't know. I just am like wondering whether it was like a really strong emotional appeal that won those lawsuits, or was it like, no, there's like very clear connect the dots here, boop a da boop a da boop.
11: I mean, they have electricians come out and conduct tests that show there's electricity in the farm. But this is part of the problem, is there aren't,
9: I see,
11: there aren't really experts on this.
9: Yeah.
11: And there aren't really standards at this point. And so the state of Wisconsin, because of these lawsuits, is like, oh God, we got to figure this out. We got to figure out what's going on, what's acceptable for even electricity to be like in the ground or on the farm. And so the Department of Agriculture in the state of Wisconsin creates in 1986 a stray voltage task force, which ends up getting in touch with this guy.
25: Doug Reinemann, professor of biological systems engineering at the University of Wisconsin-Madison.
10: Doug works on milking machines.
25: In the modern context, robotic milking machines. But back in the 1990s, I was asked to investigate concerns about stray voltage.
10: Now, had you heard of stray voltage before?
25: No, not really.
10: And so what was your first reaction to the idea?
25: Well, my first reaction is to find out more about it.
11: So Doug goes and reads whatever he can find.
10: And what he finds is that stray voltage did not begin in Wisconsin.
25: No.
11: Actually, the earliest reports
25: date back to the early 1960s.
11: On the other side of the world.
25: In New Zealand.
10: Huh. And what were the reports?
25: So it's a really interesting story. In New Zealand at that time, it was sort of the tradition for dairy farmers to go barefoot.
11: So these farmers would be milking their cows,
25: not wearing any shoes or boots.
11: And when they touched something like the metal pail or the metal water trough,
25: they felt the tingle.
10: Electricity somewhere on that farm getting up into them.
11: First documented case, people out on farms. But then Doug sees the reports we mentioned in North America.
10: New York, Pennsylvania, all of them involving cows.
11: Cows behaving strangely, cows not producing milk.
10: So what Doug starts to do
25: is design a study to investigate a very specific question.
10: Which is basically, how much electricity does it take for a cow to feel it.
9: Hmm. Like, wait. Can I stop you for a second?
10: Yeah.
9: Why are we talking about cows? Why not any other animals?
10: Like, why not a goat or a chicken?
9: Yeah.
10: Well, so Doug explained to us that
25: cows,
10: there's a couple things.
25: They're often in wet environments.
10: So cows spend a ton of time on wet concrete and also are drinking, as we said, just a ton of water, which are both highly, highly conductive.
11: Yeah. And then the other reason is actually
25: because cows are bigger.
11: Simplest way to think about this is cows are bigger, so they're like a bigger wire, so it's easier for electricity to pass through them.
9: Oh, no.
11: But anyway, UW-Madison, they've got a lot of cows.
25: Something like 500 cows.
11: And one by one, Doug and his team would take a cow into a barn stall.
25: A specially designed stall.
11: The cow would stand on this fancy scale.
25: So we could measure when the cow shifted their body weight.
11: When they would flinch.
10: And then they would take an electrode, clip it to the snout of the cow, and then clip four more electrodes, one to each hoof. Turn on a tiny little generator and send a small little pulse of electricity through the cow.
25: Like 10 pulses.
10: And then watch. From there, they'd increase the electricity a little bit more, and a little bit more, and a little bit more.
25: And then we would see the cow basically move, and they might move a hoof, they might move their head, they might move an ear. Generally, is a fairly subtle response.
11: The tiniest little indication that the cow feels something that it might not like.
9: Yeah.
11: And they keep doing this until they get to the point where most of the cows are doing something, like a little head twitch or a little leg kick, something that shows they're reacting.
9: And so at what point is that?
25: So if you want to imagine what the cow experiences, put a 9-volt battery on your tongue. That's the sort of experience.
10: Which I did.
9: For this story.
11: For this story.
10: You're telling me this is safe?
11: He is now going to place the battery on his tongue.
10: I'm sort of nervous.
11: I know, I am. I'm actually scared too.
25: Yeah.
10: Oh, yeah. Oh, no, that's no fun.
11: Okay. What'd you feel?
10: Oh, it's like, it's almost like something really cold touching your tongue for a second.
25: Yes.
11: Oh, that's not bad.
10: Hey, Matt, don't tell me what you're crying about.
25: It's often experienced as a thermal sensation.
11: I'd say he reacted a little stronger than warranted.
9: Matt. But you haven't even done it, so how could you say that?
10: You haven't even done it, yeah.
11: I'm too scared to.
9: But but the 9-volt analogy works, the coldness, except the coldness has to be so bad that pee is better than that.
11: Right, and they're not even saying that. They're just saying at 9 volts, this is when you start to see behavioral changes, adverse behavioral changes.
9: Right.
11: And so what the state of Wisconsin does is they set the threshold for what is an acceptable level of stray voltage of electricity on the farm below that.
9: Okay, which makes sense.
11: Now,
9: like a lot below that or a little below that or like how below?
11: Doug says well below that.
9: Well below that, okay.
11: So now Doug also says if you take that threshold and you take that out into the real world, into farms, which in the state of Wisconsin since 1990, there have been over 9,000 stray voltage investigations conducted by the state, you find that less than 3% of farms ever hit this threshold.
9: Oh, weird.
10: And again, that threshold, that's just for behavior.
25: You know, one of the reasons we spend a lot of time looking at behavior because it is the most sensitive indicator.
10: Like if electricity is harming a cow, hurting a cow, the first thing you're going to notice is some change in the cow's behavior.
25: But of course, we looked at milk production, we looked at water intake, we looked at things like feed consumption and things on, you know, blood chemistry. We did like all kinds of things.
11: And what they found is that the amount of electricity it takes to get a cow to stop drinking water or to mess up its immune system or have all these infections is so much electricity that out on a farm, like you're just not going to find this unless it's a real serious problem.
25: Yeah, wires will always break. You know, hopefully not often, but there's always the possibility that the electrical system can be damaged. But you know,
11: Doug says in the rare case that does happen, you get a lot of stray voltage.
25: Find it and fix it. It's not hard to find and it's not hard to fix.
9: But then if it's not electricity, what is happening with the cows? Like why are they not drinking water and yes, drinking pee?
2: Well, there can be 1,000 different issues of what's going on and you just simply gotta look through those.
10: So we talked to a veterinarian.
2: Dr. Don Sanders, doctor of veterinary medicine.
11: How many years did you practice as a vet?
2: 50.
4: Wow.
10: And Don told us from his 50 years what he'd mostly seen.
2: As cows drinking urine is when they lack potassium in their diet.
10: Cows will turn to drinking pee if they don't have enough minerals like potassium.
2: Sodium or whatever like that. That generally is the major reason for drinking urine.
10: I guess I'm also a little surprised. Like the, I don't know, I'm sure I'm deficient. I know I'm deficient in vitamin D. I don't know. I'm sure there are a dozen things that I don't have enough of. And yet, I'm not going around drinking urine, but why is it that these cows are so sensitive?
2: Let me throw something out to stir the pot a little.
10: Basically, Don explained that these cows being milked are not just average animals. They have been bred to be more like high-performance athletes. And so if their diet is not perfectly dialed in, things will go bad.
2: And it won't be all at once. It'll be when it's been that way for several months or maybe even longer.
10: And then you start to get immune problems, udder infections, or even pee drinking.
2: Exactly.
9: Okay, I get that. But that doesn't explain the not drinking water part.
11: Right. So remember a farmer in Minnesota, Jill Nelson, how she said...
5: And then they started lapping at the water.
11: Her cows started lapping at the water, not drinking it normally.
9: Yeah.
5: You know, cows like to stick their nose in and they drink.
6: They slurp it up.
11: So we ended up talking to this guy, Nigel Cook.
10: He's another professor at UW-Madison.
6: In the School of Veterinary Medicine.
10: And so he said, okay, so take a cow lapping water.
6: Oh my God, we've got stray voltage because the cows are lapping the water as normal. you could go to 100% of farms and find cows that lick and lap and play with water.
11: And he also said a dairy cow, when she's not eating or being milked, she's sort of just like standing around in a barn.
6: And she's looking for other things to do.
11: As Nigel put it.
6: They like hobbies.
11: Cows like doing stuff.
6: And one of those things is hanging around water troughs and playing with water.
10: And he also told us that cows are just like very social animals. They have social dynamics, hierarchies.
6: Cows will sometimes stand in the water trough and they'll kind of be dominant around it, kind of shoo other cows away.
11: Or they can be really sensitive to overcrowding.
6: We've certainly been to barns where instead of 3 to 4 inches of trough perimeter space per cow, which is our design recommendation, now we have 2. That makes a difference to water access.
11: I guess what I'm wondering, though, is if you look at the cases of stray voltage, like some of them start in North America in the late 70s into the 80s, and then like really pick up in the 90s. And so what I'm wondering is like clearly something happened or was happening with cows.
6: Well, work out what was going on in the 90s. Yeah. So let's take Wisconsin. When I arrived in 1999, we had 25,000 dairy herds. Mm-hmm. And most of them were tie stalls.
11: What's a tie stall?
6: If you've driven around the upper Midwest, yeah, there are little red barns.
11: Yeah.
6: Those are tie stalls.
11: And Nigel explained, in a tie stall, what you have is each individual cow
6: confined in a single stall,
11: tied to that stall.
6: So she lived in that stall. She fed in front of the stall. She had a little water cup in front of every stall.
11: And so the job of a dairy farmer
6: was deliver feed, scoop the poop out in the morning, and milk the cow twice a day. So relatively simple cow management, where you could see if a cow wasn't eating enough or wasn't drinking enough, you could pick up a sick cow.
11: But in the 90s, as costs were rising, margins tightening, dairy farmers started modernizing. They started to build milking parlors.
6: Now you're not milking them in the stall.

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1: Dairy farms, some of these farmers just couldn't make it.
2: And life became very difficult for them. And somebody comes along and says, well, this problem's because you built the wrong barn and you're not a very good manager. You're not feeding the cows properly. It's not necessarily what a farmer wants to hear, that I'm not very good at managing my cows. And they probably were very good at managing their cows in a tie stall, where they grew up, where their fathers and grandfathers managed cows. So that's a bitter pill to swallow. Whereas somebody could go on your farm and say, hey, I think you got stray voltage. It's somebody else's problem. It's the utility's problem. Now you have somebody to blame. You've got a boogeyman. And it's not your fault. It's somebody else's fault.
3: And I would say, you come and milk my cows and tell me that, because I know my cows. I, you know that this is affecting them. And I really love my cows. And I feel, I'm their caretaker. So when you're not able to take care of them, it's really hard. And it was really hard on my husband, because when the cows would get to the point where, you know, they were just suffering, we'd have to put them down, and he was the one that had to do that. So, yeah. When you stop crying because you're putting a cow down, you know, it's been a lot.
1: So Jill sued her power company, and I've been reading through those court documents. And in them, the power company is making a lot of the same arguments that we just heard, that the electricity found on Jill's farm didn't meet the threshold, how a lot of the problems on Jill's farm started after she built this big milking parlor, she had increased her herd size. They made arguments about how her feed composition wasn't right, how the milking machines were causing infections. But also, there's this other argument taking place in these documents about something that's very tricky but very fundamental to this whole story, which is, what is the resistance of a cow?
4: What?
1: Which we will get to.
4: Is the resistance of a cow?
1: It's what we're going to get to when we come back from break.
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1: Bada bang, bada boom. Here we are.
4: I'm back with the dime a dozen Matt Kielty and Simon Adler.
1: Great. Yeah.
2: Yeah. Yeah.
1: Okay. So we left off with the question, what is the resistance of a cow?
4: Feels epic.
1: I'd say somehow. It kind of is.
4: Okay. Explain.
2: Well, okay. Sort of physics 101 here, electricity 101.
4: Yeah, love it.
2: So when it comes to electricity, you're dealing with basically three things: voltage, current,

0: and resistance. Okay. And these three things are always kind of in relation to one another.
1: And to sort of try to help you make sense of that, we're going to do a little analogy,
2: okay,
1: which is, imagine it's springtime.
2: It is actually springtime. I don't really need to imagine.
1: Okay, it's springtime.
2: Yeah, right.
1: You're outside.
0: And what do you do in the spring?
1: You tend to your garden.
0: You tend to your garden, exactly.
1: And in your garden, in your hand, you have a hose.
2: Okay, yeah, here I am.
0: We're painting this picture for you because the hose is, in fact, quite a nice way to understand how electricity works. So, what do you have at one end of the hose at the house? You have the spigot.
2: Right.
0: The spigot that can turn the water up or turn the water down.
2: Sure.
1: So the spigot is basically the voltage. So open the spigot way up, you got a lot of volts. Open it a little bit, tiny little bit of volts.
2: Like it's like how much push is coming out from the beginning.
1: Yeah.
0: From that, you've got the water that is then actually moving, right?
2: Water's moving, yeah.
0: That is your current.
1: The flow of electricity.
2: Okay.
1: So it stands to reason more volts, more flow, more current. Fewer volts, less flow, less current.
2: Totally. Makes sense.
0: However, there is one final piece to this.
1: This is the important part.
2: Okay.
1: The resistance.
2: The resistance.
0: Yes. So think of it almost like the hose itself. It has a set diameter, a sort of amount of space that the water can flow through.
1: Yeah. So it's like if you have like a huge wide fire hose or something and you crank that spigot, you're going to get... But if you had like
2: get sleep apnea, yeah, okay.
1: if you have a hose that's like the diameter of like a little tiny straw, uh-huh, like a little cocktail straw,
2: okay,
1: it yeah doesn't matter how open that spigot is, how many volts you're trying to shove through there, you're still just going to get a tiny little bit of flow of current.
2: Right, correct.
1: That's why resistance is so important, because it affects the flow, the current, how much electricity is actually passing through something.
2: Yeah. Okay. Okay.
1: So in the real world of electricity, something like rubber, and this stuff gets measured in ohms, okay, so we're not going to get into it, but that's what it's measured in.
2: Yeah.
1: Rubber has the resistance of something like 10 to the 13th power ohms.
2: So rubber is like the brickiest of brick walls.
1: Yeah, or the tiniest of straws of straws.
2: Tiniest of straws of straws.
1: So
2: right,
1: very resistant, so it means you don't get a lot of current, a lot of electricity passing through.
2: Sure. Yeah.
0: And then to keep this going, dry human skin can be about as low as 10,000 ohms.
2: Feeble resistance. We have yeah very little yeah to no resistance.
0: And then wet human skin can be about 1,000 ohms.
2: Oh, even less. So like nothing.
0: Yeah, not very much.
2: We're one of those like boba straws.
1: Yeah, human boba. Now a cow.
0: This is the question.
1: What is its resistance?
2: Mm-hmm.
1: So back in the 80s and 90s, when researchers were doing all this work on cows, they came up with a number. They settled on a number, 500 ohms. So less than wet human.
2: So it's like we have to take even better care of them.
1: Yeah, because they've always been trying to be cautious and conservative for the sake of the cow. So yeah, they come up with this
2: yeah
1: number.
2: Okay, as they should be. I think as they
1: right
2: should
1: yeah
2: be, right.
1: Yeah, of course. And so they come up with this number, 500. This is known in the world.
0: 500 ohm cow.
1: The 500 ohm cow.
0: But the thing is,
3: and in my world, that just does not exist. Okay.
0: There are people like Larry Neubauer, that electrician that we heard from earlier in the story, who's just like, no way, don't believe it.
3: It's nowhere near 500 ohms.
2: Huh. Why does he think that?
1: Well, yeah. So Larry told us.
3: Well, how is that 500 ohms determined?
1: How that was determined makes a big difference.
3: Well, the 500 ohms was determined in a stanchion barn, the old milk tie stanchion barn. Have you guys all seen an old stanchion barn?
1: Yeah, the old school
3: yes
1: red barn.
3: Right on.
1: That's one cow in a stall.
3: Right. Well, today, they never get tied up in a tie stall barn. They
1: yeah, they're all in free stall. It's all
3: free stall
1: they
3: barn
1: roam around now.
3: Yep.
2: But why should that matter where the cow is?
1: Well, because, so Larry explained, in a free stall barn or in a big milking parlor, you have all these cows grouped together where they are often coming into contact with this slurry, a slurry of manure, cow urine, and like water or milk.
2: Yeah.
1: And Larry explained that slurry
3: is highly conductive.
1: Is very conductive. And as we already know, when something gets wet, its resistance drops.
2: Yeah. It's like a straw that when it gets wet, the straw opens up.
1: Right. It's the same thing here with the cows.
2: Right. Yes. They are becoming bigger electricity straws.
1: Right. That's Larry's theory.
3: The cows are nothing more than like goldfish in a pond. If I gave you an extension cord, I plugged in the drill and I said, go walk across the grass here and go drill into that post, okay? You wouldn't think twice about it. You go over there, drill the hole in the post, come back, right?
2: Yeah.
3: If I gave you that same drill and told you to jump in the pool and go drill out the iron post in the pool, right? You'd have a second thought about that now, wouldn't you?
1: So what happened was, in 2016, these Idaho dairymen contacted Larry and they're like, hey, we think we have stray voltage on our farm. Larry went out there, said, yeah, you do. And the reason no one will tell you you do is because of this whole resistance thing. And so the Idaho dairymen told Larry, well, how about we do a study trying to determine the resistance of a cow in these freestall barns?
3: So we called up Richard Norell out of the state of Idaho.
4: And they invited me out to do some resistance measurements on cows.
0: So this is Rick.
4: I have a PhD in dairy science.
1: And the reason they reached out to Rick...
4: Well, my PhD, I collected information on resistance of cows.
1: Is Rick had actually done cow resistance studies back in the 80s.
0: And he's like, sure, I can run this study.
4: And then we had a meeting with the dairy industry, with Idaho Power.
0: To be like, can you guys help out? Can you fund any of this?
1: And Idaho Power brought in...
4: Doug Reinemann.
2: Ooh.
1: Our Wisconsin guy.
2: Yeah.
4: He was representing Idaho Power as their expert.
2: Interesting.
1: But it's also like Doug is the national expert, like the go-to person on this.
4: So if he says thumbs down, well, then you have quite a hill to climb if you're going to beat his thumbs down. So he did write a report at the end that he thought some things were good, some maybe not so good.
1: Did Idaho Power sign off on the research?
4: Not really. I mean, they sent us a letter and said that they didn't believe we were going to find anything and they were not going to support it in any way.
1: Oh, that sounds like a pretty definitive note.
4: Right.
0: But anyhow, Rick goes out with the dairyman, with Larry.
4: Looked at six different Idaho dairies.
0: Modern commercial dairy farms.
1: Where the cows...
4: They're walking in manure.
1: They're all together.
4: They're wet.
0: They set up all these tests where they hook up different electrodes to different parts of the cows.
4: Because stray voltage can go from front feet to rear feet.
1: It can go from mouth to all 4 feet.
4: You can touch the belly of the cow and that goes out through all 4 feet.
1: And so they run all these different tests on like over 170 cows and ultimately come up with a number.
2: What is it?
1: 200.
2: 200?
1: From 500 to 200.
2: So what does that actually mean?
3: Well, if you take a 500 ohm cow and you put 1 volt across it, that would be 2 milliamperes.
1: 2 milliamps of current, which is the current threshold.
3: Well, yeah, according to them at 500.
1: Yeah.
3: Yep. If you take a 250 ohm cow and you had 1 volt under the perfect conditions, you'd have 4 milliamps through her.
1: So it'd be double what's right. Allowed under right. Regulatory thresholds.
3: And if you had a 200 ohm cow, okay.
1: No, even higher.
3: You'd be even higher.
0: And so the idea here is that if the ohmage is wrong by a factor of 2 for most modern day cows, then that means that modern day cows are receptive to a much lower level of electricity than the current standards would suggest.
3: In a wet environment like that, yes.
0: Based on your studies, if public policy was strictly directed by the scientific evidence, should that 500 ohm cow be reduced to something closer to a 200 ohm resistance?
4: I believe it should, but I also believe that my data needs to be published and it needs to be critically evaluated. And I'm sure there'll be some people poking some holes at it, but I think it's pretty good.
0: Yeah.
1: Do you have a timetable for when you might publish?
4: I don't.
1: The weight of the dairy world is on your shoulders, Rick.
4: I know. And I'm embarrassed to say this, but when I retired, I packed everything up out of my office that I needed to take along and brought it home. And I had one binder that had lots of important information that I needed to look at. And for the life of me, I cannot find it. I know I put it in my vehicle to bring it home, but it's just gone.
1: Now, okay.
2: Yeah.
1: Here is everything that we can definitively say at the end of this. So that 200 number is lost somewhere, anywhere in the state of Idaho. And when I talk to people like Doug Reinemann, they're like, look, there's other data out there, current data looking at freestall cows that continue to suggest that 500 ohms is actually the correct number. Like, that's what the data supports.
2: That fight still strong. That fight is still, nobody has changed their minds.
1: Yeah. So you have farmers who still believe that the resistance should be lower, but all the data peer-reviewed, published, mm-hmm. still points to 500.
2: So the farmers are all like, low resistance. Look, like it's getting into our cows. And then the... experts are like, no, it's high resistance. Like, you guys, it's not, electricity is not your problem, whatever your problem is.
1: Right. Other things we can definitively say. So where we started this whole story with that guy, Kragus, what happened with Kragus?
5: He sold the cows.
1: Oh, he did?
5: Yeah.
1: And he started growing potatoes.
0: No.
1: Yeah.
2: Really?
1: He's now a potato farmer.
2: He gave up.
0: Yeah. And apparently his cows, which are on a different farm in a different part of Denmark now.
5: From what I hear, they are thriving and drinking water.
6: Here are the cows.
0: And then there's Jill.
6: Oh my God, there's so many cows.
0: Who, after years of being told she did not have stray voltage on her farm, got in touch with our guy, Larry.
3: I said, I'll take a look at it, and whatever I find, I'll tell you.
0: Told her, you're not imagining things. There is stray voltage here.
1: He got in touch with the power company.
7: You know, he knew how to talk the talk and talk the language with them.
1: Eventually, they came out, made a bunch of changes to Jill's electrical system. And
6: so how many cows out here?
7: There's 130 in this barn.
1: Things went back to normal.
6: Wild. They're so big and pretty.
7: Thank you. I kind of think so too.
6: Yeah, no, they're gorgeous. What is it again? Stardazzle? Stardazzle. Oh, it's a baby. Oh, your tongue is so big.
7: She's going to be at the Minnesota State Fair.
6: Because you're so pretty?
7: Because she's so pretty.
6: Because you're so pretty. You get to go to the fair to bell at a ball. That's right.
2: Well, that's because that's hard to argue with. That is really the proof is in the pudding kind of thing.
1: Well,
6: oh, baby calves. Oh my God, Jill. This
1: like
6: is
1: it's
6: amazing.
1: It's a really compelling story, but it is like it's one story.
6: Star Dazzle's baby. Do you also love petting?
7: She does. Come on, sweetie.
1: I don't think it definitively proves anything.
6: I know what a sweet.
0: But if I was a betting man, I'd wager we're only going to see more cases of stray voltage in the years to come.
8: But the growing demand for power to fuel AI data centers.
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16: What they basically want to do is come from over the hill there and come straight across everything, come across the cropland, across the
2: land. This episode was reported by Matt Kilty and Simon Adler. The episode was produced by Matt Kilty with help from Maria Paz Gutierrez, reporting help from Clara Grunet and Rebecca Rand. Original music and sound design contributed by Jeremy Bloom and Matt Kilty. The episode was mixed by Jeremy Bloom, fact-checking by Angeli Mercado and Sophie Sammy. It was edited by Pat Walters, and a special thanks to Liz Brock and Julie Cohn. If you miss Simon, like I do, just be comforted knowing that he is now going to be heading back to the greener pastures. of his music, sound, and performance art project, Windstar Enterprises. If you're curious to know more, go to windstarsolutions.com. No cows were harmed in the making of this episode, so far as I know. Catch you next week. Bye-bye-bye.
17: 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I'm from the Bay Area, California, and here are the staff credits. 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Sarah Sandback is our executive director. 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Our staff includes Jeremy Bloom, W. Harry Fortuna, David Gable, Maria Paz Gutierrez, Sindhu Naina Sambandan, Matt Kielty, Mona Madgaukar, Annie McEwen, Alex Neeson, Sara Kari, Natalia Ramirez, Rebecca Rand, Anissa Witze, Arian Wack, Molly Webster, and Jessica Young, with help from Gabby Santis. Our fact-checkers are Diane Kelly, Emily Krieger, Natalie Middleton, Angeli Mercado, and Sophie Samai.

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4: Whenever you combine the word changemakers and women, you have rich experiences that can only be described as powerful. Hello, I am Patricia Alvarado Núñez.
5: And I'm Liz Chang. Patricia and I executive produce Stories from the Stage for GBH and World Channel. Today, strong women stand proud to impact others in memorable ways.
4: Over the years, you and I have met many women who have been unapologetic trailblazers who have impacted us in countless ways.
5: I especially identify with Sue John. As a young girl, I was always taught to obey my Asian parents. My brothers and I were expected to act like young ambassadors who represented them, the family, and my heritage. How many of us who were brought up this way were tested and ended up defying parental rules to do the right thing?
4: Today, Luciana Naldi definitely is the living embodiment of a trailblazer. In high school, she believed her looks were tied to a full head of luxurious hair. When she started losing handfuls of it, she decided to redefine beauty for herself, her daughters, and her community.
5: Before Robin Schoenthaler became a cancer doctor, she was so sure women could never be equal to men in all things in terms of stature and physical strength. But she proved herself wrong. Our host, Wes Hazard, with three women who stood up for themselves and others. True trailblazers.
6: My name is Luciana Naldi. I'm from the Central Valley of California. I am an educator and a basketball coach, and I am a mom of twins.
7: So I understand that, you know, you are a basketball coach. You played collegiate basketball. Basketball, obviously, very important in your life. What was your first intro into basketball?
6: My father was a basketball coach. So my earliest memories are going to the gym with my dad or staying after the games that he would coach. So like the smell of a gym, the smell of a locker room, the sounds are very ingrained in me and very comforting to me.
7: How do you use storytelling in your work as a coach?
6: I use a lot of my previous experiences as an athlete, as a person, to connect to my athletes and what they're going through and help them realize that this is one small part of their story, but it's going to build on the next one. So every moment they spend with me, they're building a story of themselves as an athlete and as a person together within our team. And so it really flows through everything that we do as coaches, I think, and as teachers. I was 19 the first time hair started falling off my head in circular chunks. I was in college, excited to be playing basketball, stepped out of the shower one night after a game, and was horrified to see a growing bald spot in the middle of my head. I tried to cover it with beanies and headbands and baseball caps, but it didn't work. So I frantically got myself a doctor's appointment, and I didn't tell anyone where I was going or what I was doing. I didn't want anyone to know. Not my family, not potential friends, future dates, who was going to date the girl with a bald spot. A few weeks later, I find myself sitting in a doctor's office, beanie pulled down low, huddled in a corner, anxious, but very much hoping for answers and solutions. The door opens, and a small 80-year-old woman holding a bright pink blown-up balloon motions me to follow her. Curious, I do,

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1: Outside.
2: Our next storyteller, Su Jeon, must decide between obeying her mother or doing what she thinks is right.
3: My name is Su Jeon. My pronouns are she, her, and hers. I'm an immigrant from South Korea, came here when I was a child, and I'm a parent, and I am a diversity, equity, and inclusion consultant.
4: So I'm curious, what do you do as a diversity, equity, and inclusion consultant?
3: So we work with various organizations within different industries and sizes, and what we basically, in a nutshell, we go in, we help diversify their workforce, and we create equitable and inclusive practices, policies, and norms.
4: I'm wondering if you could share with us how you became interested in storytelling.
3: As a child, when I immigrated to the United States, I didn't speak any English. And so at the time, the school system in Arizona, and specifically that particular school, didn't know what to do with someone who didn't speak English. So they actually put me in a classroom of speech and hearing impaired children. So my second language was actually sign language, not English. And I remember telling myself that I will figure out a way to master this language. And when I do, I will never miss an opportunity to speak. And to speak for others who may not be able to speak. It was a Thursday night, and I was at a local church volunteering to serve free meals to those who needed it and came. This was no different than any other Thursday night. My mother and I went there every week to volunteer. Now, I was only 11, and so I really had no business being there. All the other volunteers were adults. But having immigrated from South Korea, my mother was not fluent in English, so I got to come along as a translator. I didn't mind because I kind of got used to being in places I had no business being there to interpret for my mother. I went with her to her doctor's appointments and translated her aches and pains. I even went to my own parent-teacher conference at my school to translate from my teacher on how I was doing to my mother. And I have just come to accept this as my role. Now, this Thursday night, the church was packed because we were serving spaghetti and meatballs, and that was the most popular meal. And once everyone knew that that's what we were serving, everyone came out. This Thursday night was a little different. One of the guests, a lady who was eating dinner there, gestured at me. Now, this was very unusual because normally no one paid any attention to me. Everyone sort of kind of ignored the kid that just sort of walked around. So I hesitated, but she just kept gesturing at me. In fact, beckoned me to come to her. So I went. And when I went to her, she pulled me aside and asked if she could bring some meatballs home to her children. Now, as a grown-up and as a parent myself, I could only imagine how vulnerable she must have felt to ask a kid for help. Now, the rules were you couldn't take food out. You came, you enjoyed your meal, but you left with no food. And far as I can see, only adults were allowed to come. I never saw a kid there in all the weeks that I volunteered. And I knew this rule. And yet, I found my head nodding up and down in agreement to her request. And then I walked away and I walked to the kitchen and I walked to this sort of secluded area where they also use for storage. And I started to pace back and forth, back and forth, back and forth, figuring out what do I do? I gave my word to this lady that she could take meatballs out of the church tonight. But on the other hand, it was breaking a rule. And I remember my mother's words just echoing in my head with something she used to tell me over and over and over again. She said to me, "Sue, don't embarrass yourself, don't embarrass your family, and don't embarrass everyone that you represent. Because as an immigrant, you never want to make this country regret letting you in." But her kids are going to go hungry if I don't pull through. And I know what it feels like to not have things. But on the other hand, I also remember my mother telling me once that

0: coming here was very important to her, that as an immigrant and as someone who didn't speak English very well, that it was one of the few places where people were happy to see her. People welcomed her. She felt useful and can contribute. And I didn't want to be the one responsible for putting an end to that. So I continued to pace back and forth, trying to figure out what do I do? And I spotted some paper coffee cups. And I had an idea. I went over to the stove, over to the big pot of meatballs. It was huge, just bubbling up of meatballs. It felt like it was so big that it would never run out. And I took that paper coffee cup and I put in meatballs. In fact, I remember smashing it down so I could fit as much as I possibly could. I put a lid on it and I walked over to the lady. And when the lady saw me coming, she stood up and she knew exactly what was in those coffee cups. Now, it could have been the spaghetti sauce stain on the side of the coffee cup, perhaps, but she knew. And when she and I met, she just gently took the coffee cup from me. No words were exchanged. She turned one way, and I turned the other. Now, I have no idea how the word got around, but many a guest approached me that night. Rather, it was a look or a glance, I knew exactly what they wanted. And every time someone approached me, I went into the kitchen, quickly looked around to make sure that no one saw me, and I put some meatballs in there, put a lid on it, and passed it out. And every time I did that, no one really thanked me. Some would just sort of nod in acknowledgement, maybe it was thanks. But we didn't say anything, probably because we didn't want to draw any attention. The other volunteers were sort of at that other side of the room, and we didn't want to draw any attention to what was happening here. But let's just say many a paper coffee cups left the church that night. It turns out, even as a kid, I knew, or maybe because I was a kid, I just knew, to do the right thing, you never need permission. Thank you.
1: My name is Robin Schoenthaler. I live in Boston. I'm a physician, a cancer doctor. I have two young adult sons. I've been a writer and more recently a storyteller.
2: You are not only a doctor, but specifically a cancer doctor. So I would imagine that quite often you are present at people's worst day.
1: Yep.
2: How do you use storytelling and writing to process that? Because that seems very heavy, and you know, I would just love some insight about how exactly it does help you.
1: In many ways, I find myself wanting to represent the patient as well as what the patient has me now going through. It's been really important to me to tell stories about what it's like seeing the valor and the grace that you can see in a cancer clinic.
2: I'm wondering, what would you hope that our audience who hears your story tonight takes away from it?
1: I hope people take away a little bit of hope. You know, it's sometimes right now it feels like we're going backwards in many directions, but this is a story of how we went forwards. I do hope it gives people some hope. One night in late December 1982, my dispatcher at Acme Ambulance Company in West Oakland, California, announced to me that my partner for New Year's Eve was going to be Julia. I was genuinely confused and said to him, "But girls can't work with girls." And he said, "What's the matter? Ain't you ever heard of the women's lib movement?" I had, in fact, heard of the women's lib movement. Women's lib is what had enabled me to get this job in the first place 3 years previously. Women's lib and the four trailblazing women who came in front of me. All of us were still working at Acme, and another handful as well. But we never worked together. We always had male partners, always. I'd never even thought about working with a woman. First off, I loved my guy partners. They were like my big brothers. And second off, they were big, and they were wannabe firemen and ex-tow truck drivers, and their size and their gender helped me feel safe on the streets of Oakland, which was no small thing. Julia, on the other hand, was very small. Little Ms. Matchstick, we called her. And all week long before the shift, instead of thinking about the fact that she was smart and capable, she was this 25-year-old black woman who'd grown up in Oakland. She knew her way around, but I didn't think about all that. I'm embarrassed to say. I just thought about the fact that she was so teeny, and I couldn't imagine being safe with her on the streets. The shift arrives. It's the overnight shift in West Oakland on New Year's Eve, and it isn't even 12:04, and we already have a call that is an Oakland classic for New Year's Eve. Gunshot wound to the foot. Because every year, many people gather to celebrate New Year's by shooting their guns in the air. But there's always some drunk guy, usually named Big Joe, who's so drunk that he forgets to lift up his hand, and with his arm by his side, he accidentally shoots himself at the stroke of midnight into his own foot. So this is exactly what's happened. We screech up to the scene, and it's easy to spot Big Joe in the middle of the big crowd. And we've divided up the duties. I'm bent over Joe. I'm establishing that he's stable. And I'm looking around very anxiously for how Julia is doing in this big, very upset crowd. Well, I needn't have worried, because Julia's there with the gurney and the gear, and she's got the crowd in the palm of her hand. As she gets closer to us, I can see she's actually gotten bigger. And by the time she's next to me, she's as tall as the tall, upset, mostly armed guys that are milling around us. And she completely organizes them. She gets them to help us get Big Joe on the gurney and into the rig, and they even direct traffic so we can whisk Joe down to the hospital. Joe does fine. It's a through and through flesh wound. All I can think about was wanting to talk to Julia about how do you do that, and I ask her as soon as we get in the rig, and she laughs, and she says, you know, I grew up with two younger brothers in the projects, and I learned how to get large and in charge from the time I was 12 when I was started doing it basically on the daily. And we get call after call after call, and she does this. It's a wonder to watch. Finally, it's 2 minutes till end of shift. We get the last call. And it's what's called a sunrise code. We have nicknames for all the terrible things that we see in Oakland. A sunrise code is when someone has died in the middle of the night, but nobody finds their body until dawn. So we know it's this kind of call because as soon as we screech up to the house, this 15-year-old girl comes running down the stairs screaming that her grandfather is dead. Terrible moment in this girl's life. She takes one look at Julia and throws herself into Julia's arms with such velocity that I honestly think for a minute they're going to tumble into the street, but Julia is already large and in charge, and she rightens them up and waves me off, and I go into the house and confirm with the police and examining the guy. He's definitely been dead for a number of hours. He doesn't need an ambulance. He needs a coroner. And I go back outside, and Julia's still holding on to this girl. She's rocking her, and she never lets go until the mom arrives. We get back in the rig on the way back to the station, and I'm totally smitten. I'm like, Julia, I want to work with you for the rest of my life. We do work together a few more times as it becomes more routine. And on each shift, I learn more about what she does. And it mostly has to do with finding the leaders, walking tall, lots of eye contact, and something that she calls talking while chest proud. But then in May, an astonishing thing happens. I get accepted at the age of 29 to medical school, and I leave Oakland behind. But when I get to medical school at UCLA, I find out that women are less than 20% of the class. And for the next 4 years, I still need to apply Julia's lessons about being large and in charge in a sometimes hostile environment on a regular basis, on the daily. I also spend the next 10 years eating cheap food in hospital cafeterias where the ambulance drivers like to eat. And increasingly often, I see that the crews are made up of two women. And it becomes routine and commonplace to everybody except me. I still gaze at every one of these women. And I think to myself, look at you, so gorgeous and so confident and so young and so absolutely certain that you belong in this crazy job working with a woman. and I think about what a miracle this really is, that this change, this radical, astonishing, invisible change has taken place in my lifetime. And I always feel better, and I always go back to my cancer clinic with a little more hope and a little more feeling large and in charge. Thank you.
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3: 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Thank you.
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4: Have you ever felt as if you don't belong? Perhaps it's at school, at work, with a group of friends, or possibly in a different city or country.
3: A strong sense of belonging means you are important to others. And like food and shelter, a feeling of community and identity is essential to our well-being.
4: If you've ever felt like the other, an outsider who doesn't fit in, you are definitely not alone.
3: Hello, I am Patricia Alvarado Núñez, here with co-executive producer Liz Shang at GBH and World. In today's episode, Belonging, storytellers will share what it means to come in from the cold.
4: Chris Koh was born in Guatemala to two Taiwanese immigrants. As the only Asian in his class, he felt as if the word outsider was written all over him.
3: After his uncle was killed by a robber, Chris was sent to Texas to live with his aunt. Will Chris finally find a place to fit in?
4: Salil Patel was born in Uganda, Central Africa, where he had many friends and family. But in August 1972, the president of Uganda, Idi Amin, ordered the expulsion of the Indian minority.
3: Salil and his family were forced to leave their home, work, family, and friends. Will they be able to rebuild their lives in a new country?
4: Grace Tolusan was born in the Philippines and came to the U.S. with her parents at age 2. Her family had plans to return to the Philippines, but then they ended up overstaying their visas.
3: Since childhood, Grace thought she was an American citizen and believed she had the right to be here, until she discovered the hard way that she was not a citizen and did not belong. Here are Teresa Cocken, Wes Hazard, and our amazing storytellers.
9: My name is Chris Koh. I was born in Guatemala and my parents were Taiwanese. So because of their work, I've had to move between Guatemala, the United States, and Taiwan. And because of all the traveling I've done and the different people I've worked with, it's drawn me to immigration work, which has resulted in me working here in Boston now.
10: What do you feel like you learn from the people that you work with?
9: In my work, I interact with a lot of the refugees who come into the office and are newly arrived. Mm-hmm. And I feel that from interacting with all these people from different cultures, I've learned to not immediately judge people upon meeting them the first time, but instead to better understand them before developing an impression.
10: When you think about storytelling, what's your favorite aspect of it?
9: To me, I think the most fascinating part of storytelling is that often like you either work or interact with someone for a long time, but you don't necessarily know like the deeper aspect of them. And like when you hear a story about them that you didn't know before, it changes your perspective. And that's always interesting to experience, no matter who it's with.
10: How many times have you told a story on stage?
9: So I've only ever told a story on a stage once before, and that was actually this past week.
10: And how are you feeling about your second time doing this?
9: It feels less nervous and more excited, and I'm really looking forward to it. This is the lowest I've ever been. So low that the music from someone entering the 7-Eleven around the corner causes me to almost break down. I turn to my friend who's sitting next to me, and I want to say something, anything, but I can't. There's only silence. I should probably start from the beginning. I don't have a place that I can really call home, because I was born in Guatemala to two Taiwanese immigrants. I had the word outsider written all over me. At school, I was the only Asian kid in a classroom full of Latino kids who weren't welcome. At home, I had no one to turn to because my brother was too young and no one else was around. One of my earliest memories is of me sitting in the classroom. It's probably a Friday because the teacher is asking us, ¿Qué van a hacer este fin de semana? She's asking us what we're doing this weekend. And all these kids, they're listing out places they're going, movies they're watching, things they're doing. And I'm sitting here confused. Why is the weekend so special? Why does the teacher ask this question every week? And I'm confused because my parents work 7 days a week. And on the odd holidays or days off, they would usually be busy catching up with chores or doing things in their own lives. To make matters worse, I didn't have any friends at school. It was hard to make any when my parents couldn't afford babysitters or drive me around to different activities after school. Instead, they would take me to the store that they owned every day after school finished. It's a lot like the dollar stores that you see here, except everything was in quetzales, the Guatemalan currency. And since it was a store with a lot of customers, they would always be busy with them, and I would have nothing to do but sit in the corner and think about the horrible things that happened at school. One particular memory comes to mind. Oye, ¿qué hace gordito chinito? It's Augusto shouting at me from across the yard, safely surrounded by his group of friends, something I'm reminded that I don't have. This is third grade recess, and gordito chinito sounds a lot like a cute playground rhyme that kids would say to each other. But gordito chinito actually means fat Chinese kid. And it stings. It hurts because I know I'm fat. And it stresses me out to the point that sometimes I will hide in the bathroom or pretend to vomit in the nurse's office just so I can skip gym class. But I don't let Augusto know this. Instead, I jump off the swing I'm on and I walk over to him. Now, I'm obviously a big guy from what he said, and he's actually kind of a skinny kid, which makes this unfair, but I punch him in the stomach as hard as I can, and I watch as he falls over. His friends are too shocked to react, and if we're being honest, it feels good. I feel powerful, and it's one of the few moments in my life when I feel like I'm in control. I walk away before they can do anything, and they never bother me again. I love Guatemala for a lot of reasons: the food, the weather, the culture. But Guatemala also struggles with violence. When I was in fifth grade, my uncle was killed in the botched robbery on the way to the parking lot from the store that we owned. Crime is common there, but foreigners are especially vulnerable because they seem like easier targets. And while I was born and had been there for a long time, the way I look will always make me seem like a foreigner there. Naturally, this event caused my parents to freak out, and they decided to send me to live in Texas with my aunt. For a while, I was excited. This was America, the place everybody wanted to go. And I thought I would finally find a place to fit in. It's about a month into the second semester of fifth grade, and the teacher's telling us to partner up for a math worksheet. This girl who's sitting next to me, she turns around and she goes, "You know, you're strange-looking Mexican, but you'll be partners on this one?" And she's smiling with these really cute dimples, and I can't help but say, yes, yes, let's be partners. I know she doesn't mean any harm by her statement, but it still stings a little bit. As hard as I try, I can't seem to convince anyone here that no, not everything south of the border is Mexico. It's frustrating, but I don't make a big fuss about it because at least I have friends now, and that's so much better than being alone. As I grew up, I developed this crippling fear of never belonging. Fitting in is easy. It's as easy as speaking the same way and pretending to like the same things as the people around you. But belonging is deeper. It's a sense of community, an intrinsic sense of trust of the people around you. And that was something I didn't believe I could ever have. In 9th grade, my parents decided to send me to live in Taiwan so I could be closer to relatives and better understand the country that they were from. I'm in beginner's Mandarin class now. Mandarin is the predominant language in both Taiwan and China. 你的中文听起来好奇怪哦。 My teacher is telling me that my Mandarin sounds really bad after I've just finished reading a passage. At least she's honest about it. But she has the look on her face. And it's the same look I get from the cashier at the grocery store and the waitress at the restaurant. It's the same look I get everywhere I go. And I know what they're thinking. How can someone who looks Taiwanese and is living in Taiwan not be able to speak the language? I don't say anything to my teacher. I don't usually respond to people. Instead, I shift my accent slightly and I reread the passage to her in the way that she believes it should be read. I pass, but deep down, I know that I've just given up another piece of myself. 4 years pass like this, and I find myself back in the middle of that intersection where we started the story. It's 5 in the morning and I'm about to have a meltdown. I turn to my friend Pierre, who's sitting next to me, and I want to cry, to scream, to shout, to say something, anything, but I can't. Pierre's half French, half Taiwanese. He's an outsider like me, but he'd been there his entire life, and I thought he would never be able to understand what I was going through. And so that made it difficult to speak. Suddenly, the 7-Eleven music rang again as someone walked out, and I started crying. Now, I'm not generally very good at being emotional, but there I was, just sobbing in front of him. And I turn to him and I go, you know, as hard as I try, I can't be happy here. And I don't think I can ever be happy anywhere. Surprised, he turned to me and in a way only teenagers could, he goes, bro, what's wrong? And I continue. I tell him, I'll be graduating soon, and I'll have to say goodbye to all the friends that I've made here, and this will just be another place that I can't call home. He thought about that for a quick moment, and then with a sudden anger that I'd never seen before, he asked me, are you kidding me? You've been everywhere, but I've been stuck here my entire life. You don't have a home because you have many homes, and that's something most people will never have. I wanted to say something back to him, but I was too shocked to respond. Over the years, I've thought a lot about what he said that night and the way it changed my perspective. Here was someone who was my best friend, someone who I would have given anything to be, wishing he could be me. And more than that, he was right. While I can't stay in one place forever, I can always keep with me the best parts of each. And at the end of the day, home isn't a place. Home is an idea. It's the people around you. Thank you.
3: I personally love his story. At the end of the day, home is not a place, home is an idea. It's the people around you. As an immigrant who has lived in different countries, I frequently question the notion of home. For many years, home was where I was born and raised in Panama. Then home became where my mother lives. I used to say, wherever my mom is, that is home. Later, home became here in the U.S. where I live with my own family, as well as all the places where I feel a special connection. So I agree with Chris. Home is a fluid and ever-changing concept that centers on where your heart is, rather than where your head is. So Liz, what does home mean to you?
4: I have to say for decades, when people asked me where I'm from or where's my home, I gave very confusing answers. Today, it means where I live with my husband, son, and family dog. I've lived with them in New England longer than I've lived anywhere else or with anyone else. So with my parents gone and my surviving brother and the rest of the family scattered across the country, they mean home to me. If you want to hear more stories about belonging, please help us by going to give.worldchannel.org/stories. Next, Salil Patel describes his encounters in his new country with ugly words written on a wall.

0: My name is Salil Patel. I'm a PhD scientist. I was born in Uganda, in Central East Africa, and I grew up in the UK. But now I've lived in the US for about 3 decades, and I live currently in New Jersey with my wife and 2 children.
1: What have you learned? What has that journey taught you, like going from Africa to the UK to the US?
0: It taught me to appreciate people, but also to read people and how to interact with very, very different people from all over the globe.
1: I understand that, you know, you're relatively new to storytelling and, you know, you've decided to come to this art and share your story with an audience. What caused that desire? How did you come to be interested in storytelling?
0: I'm very proud of my journey, and I think I've bored my children more than enough with the tales. And I use the stories now to motivate people at work, to motivate my teams. And I think storytelling is part of helping people understand who you are, but also getting to know other people. It was a sunny summer Sunday, one of those rare nice days in England. I was about 15 years old, and there was a knock on the door. Little did I realize as I headed to the door that my life was about to change again. I was born in Uganda in Central East Africa. Uganda used to be known by the British as the Pearl of Africa. It's on the equator, so beautiful weather. And our life was simple, but really nice. We had lots of friends. We had lots of family in the surrounding town that we were in. And I remember it was always a very close-knit community. And all of that beautiful life was changed when I was around 7. A dictator called Idi Amin led a coup and then came into power. And following, a lot of harassment, months and months of it, he finally ordered the Indians to get out in 90 days. The Indians loved Africa, but Idi Amin didn't love the Indians. And so we left essentially with the clothes on our back. And with the help of the British government, we ended up in the UK, first in a refugee camp, and then in the town of Swindon. Now, Swindon at that point was predominantly white and a very working class town, completely foreign environment for us. And my father started working in a warehouse. This was a guy who was a teacher. My mother was traumatized by having to wear pants instead of her usual sari to work in a factory. And I was enrolled in Park South Junior School, which was just down the road from the house that I was in. When I opened the door that day, stood there was a friend of mine, a neighbor, an English white kid. And he seemed to be reluctant to tell me what he wanted to tell me. He was sort of looking at his feet. Eventually, he told me to come outside and look at the wall. And when I went out there, on the wall of our house, 2 feet high, gold spray paint, were the words National Front, Wogs Go Home. The hatred behind that message hurts, right? But I wasn't so surprised, because that word, Wogs, which is a derogatory term for dark-skinned people, and the word Paki was thrown at me hundreds of times. I even used to take different routes home to avoid the verbal abuse. And many a times I ran home because it was faster and nobody would pick on me. And quite often I was actually being chased by somebody. And I remember being chased like a dog through people's yards trying to escape a gang of skinheads. And if it wasn't that, it was even worse. I was at a soccer game once and I had a knife put on my back. Now, somehow I was able to get through all of that because, well, I had no choice. My parents were going through their own challenges and I really didn't want to burden them with my issues. And I was going to figure it out. And those things, when somebody calls you a name, that's okay. You can deal with it. But when you go to someone's house, your friend's house, and you hear the father turn around to the mother and say, "What's the packy doing in the house?" That's hurtful. That's just not nice. And when you're like a 13-year-old kid, that hurts. Another time, I had to go and pick up my mother from a religious event. I was supposed to take care of her. It was dark, it was 11 o'clock, and the pubs had just emptied out. And as we were walking home, a car pulled up beside us, a bunch of guys pulled the window down, and they yelled, "Curry eating C words." Before I knew what was going on, they went a little bit further, and a bunch of them got out of the car and started walking towards us. My first instinct was to run, of course. But I see my mother there next to us. And before I knew what to do, I'm looking at my mother and she's praying. And whatever she said to Bhagwan clearly worked, because those guys turned around, backed off. They had their laugh. They scared us and off they went. So when I looked at those words on the wall, yes, I was used to it. But those words, when they're on your wall, the hatred is on your doorstep. And they also now know where I live. So the first thing I did was to try and cover up those words. And we had some orange paint in the shed, and that's what we used. And I painted it once, and I painted it twice. And the shadow of those horrible words was still visible. And my father said to me, "Don't bother painting it anymore, because if you do, they're just going to come back and do it again." And so I left those words. And for the next 3 months, every day when I came home from school, I had to look at that as a reminder that Salil Patel may have loved England, but England didn't love Salil Patel. And when I went inside the house, and by the way, as I was painting, there were lots of people looking on. All of our neighbors had moved their net curtains and they were looking, but no one came out. No one said a word. No one had our back. And we'd been very nice to these folks. We had, my mother had cooked for them. You know, we were just good neighbors, but they didn't step up for us. In fact, when I went in the house, some of them came out and I heard one neighbor talking to the other and say, "You know, well, they deserved it. You know, they knew what they were coming here for." Now, to be fair, the other neighbor said, "Well, that's not right. That ain't right." Well, the matter of fact is, we didn't have a choice and we didn't know what we were coming here for. And so now I was the angry teenager and I said to my father, "Why did you bring us here?" and so on. And that day, my father gave the best talk of his life to me. He explained to me that his own brother had been left behind in India, and he had been able to go to Africa because he had passed some senior exams. And my father said to me, "Look, you can go wherever you want, but you're not going to get anywhere unless you get educated." And so I studied hard and I got myself into university, and very few people went to university in those days. And that was my escape from Swindon. And from the day I got to university, I had figured out that a way to get to the US was to do a PhD. And that's exactly what I did. And now I live in New Jersey. I've been in the US for almost 3 decades. So is the US free of racism, free of hatred? No. But the reason I like living here is in America, there are lots of other people just like me that came from somewhere else.
2: Please join me with a Stories from the Stage welcome for Grace Tavusin.
3: I am an immigrant from the Philippines. I came here when I was 3 years old. I am a writer and I'm a teacher. I teach writing at Tufts University in Boston, and I've been doing that for about 15 years, and
2: oh, great.
3: I really love it.
2: And why is this an important night for you to tell a story?
3: The story that I'm going to tell is about the fact that we were undocumented. And even when I think about talking about that in front of an audience, I'm frankly like a little nervous. And so it's a story that has something to do with my father, and he'll be in the audience. And so that'll be, you know, it's a little odd or a little strange to be telling a story with him there. My father was the first to arrive in the United States. His plan was to come here and further his medical education and then go back to the Philippines so that he could set himself up well. So he knew he would be gone for a few years, so he sent for my mother, my older sister, and I. We always planned to go back to the Philippines, so my mother started collecting gifts to bring back home. She collected bed sheets and towels and even toilet paper because she thought it was just so much softer here than it was back home. But as happens sometimes, you go someplace and that place changes you. So my father started to dream and he started to wonder, what would it be like to stay here? What would our lives look like? What would the lives of his children be like? And so he took a risk and he took the exam for foreign medical graduates and he passed. And all of a sudden, this whole new world and future opened up for him and our family. He opened his own medical practice, hired a staff, bought a house in the suburbs, and bought his first new car, which was a Chevy Caprice Classic station wagon, turtle green, interior and exterior. And his idea is that cars are meant to be pragmatic. They should get you from A to B safely. And so one of the first things we did with that car is we drove to visit his brother and sister in Toronto. The family is really important in the Philippines, and we didn't have family in Boston, so that was one of the first things we did. So we all piled into the station wagon, we drove to the Canadian border, and the Border Patrol took one look at our station wagon, which was piled up with suitcases, and our passports, which were just about to expire, and he sent us back. And he, I didn't know at that time, but soon after that, our status became undocumented. Our status became, we had overstayed our visas. And my parents hired a lawyer to regulate our papers, but the lawyer didn't help and took their money, but it took maybe 15 more years until we were able to fix our status. But I didn't care. I didn't know any of this stuff. I was a kid. I was an American, as all my friends were. I rode in that station wagon to school, to my activities, to band practice, to soccer, and I had no clue that this was all going on. The only difference was that we didn't leave the country. So if there was ever a school vacation, we didn't find us in the Swiss Alps skiing or in Cancun swimming in the winter. We took road trips in that green station wagon. We drove to Florida, we drove to the Midwest, we went all over the South, and we saw how America was made. We looked at the monuments and the battlefields, we went to the White House, we saw what America wanted to remember, what they wanted to memorialize, and we visited all those places in that car. Now, my parents didn't want to spend money on fast food, so my mother would bring a rice cooker along on our trips and chicken adobo, and we would have that at the rest stops, and I would look really jealously at the other families who were unwrapping peanut butter and jelly sandwiches and potato chips, and I just thought that was so exotic. They also didn't like to stop very often, and one time I saw them switch drivers without ever stopping the car on the highway. My father kept his foot on the gas, and he kind of inched his way over to the passenger side, and my mother held on really tightly to the steering wheel and like looked straight ahead until she was able to inch the rest of her body over and then put her foot on the gas. And we all cheered when they did that. It was great. So we visited monuments and battlefields, but my father's favorite thing was to go on a factory tour. First of all, it was usually free admission, and secondly, you would walk away with a parting gift. So we went to the Kellogg's factory, and it smelled so good. The air smelled like corn syrup, and there were these big, hot vats of cereal, and I just wanted to put my arm in and take some and eat it, but it was boiling hot, so good thing I didn't do it. We went to the Chevy assembly plant, which was full of metal and really boring. And we went to the U.S. Mint, which we watched money get made, and we dreamed of what we could do with all that money. The one place I remember is the cigarette factory in Richmond, Virginia, and we watched all this messy brown tobacco get packed neatly into white cylinders and then get packed into boxes. And that day, every single one of my family members walked away with a free parting gift. I got my first carton of cigarettes at age 9. So So we finally got our documentation regulated, and my father, this is about 15 years in, and my father was still driving that green station wagon. And my mother felt kind of embarrassed because he was a doctor by now, and he would park in the doctor's parking lot at the hospital amidst all the Audis and Mercedes and BMWs, and he had this ramshackle green station wagon in there. So eventually, he decided it was time to let it go. He thought it had tremendous value. It brought a lot of value to my family. And so he parked it in the front lawn, put a cardboard sign up, and put a price on there. But every week, his heart would be broken. No one wanted it. And so every week, he crossed out that number, put a lower number on. Week after week, this happened until eventually he had to pay somebody $200 to come and tow it away. So that green station wagon did more than just bring us all over the United States and bring us to school and work. It was the place where we became American. We learned what it was to become American, and we became that in that car. And it brought us safely from new immigrant to citizen, from alien to belonging, from A to B. Thank you.

0: Well, Patricia, Grace's story is so familiar. I feel as if I've traveled the country in that Chevy Caprice station wagon with turtle green interior and exterior.
1: Well, Liz, you are not the only one who feels that way. Grace's story is a listener favorite in our Stories from the Stage collection.
0: And no wonder. 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
1: You know, one of my favorite lines from her story is the final one. It brought us safely from new immigrant to citizen, from alien to belonging, from A to B.
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6: Hello, I'm Neil Kirksall.
7: And I'm Chris Howden. Coming up on As It Happens...
6: Congo was hit hard by Donald Trump's decision to gut international aid funding. Now it's been hit by an Ebola outbreak, and a former U.S. health official says the damage from the funding cuts is obvious.
7: Putting the fish in official, an excited ichthyologist is finally ready to introduce the world to a tiny, real-life aquatic snuffleupagus.
6: And hearing their confession, for 20-plus years, a souvenir calendar with pictures of handsome priests has flown off the shelves in Rome. I've seen it, didn't buy it. Turns out, though, that the majority of them are not actually priests at all.
7: Those stories and more coming up on the Thursday edition of As It Happens.

0: Lola Dutronic with their cover of the classic Kraftwerk song, The Model.
1: A short break for us now. When we return, Frank Hayden was a Canadian academic who helped bring the Special Olympics to the world. Olympian Mark Tewksbury tells us his friend believed anyone could be a competitive athlete.
0: And global warning, a tiny island nation in the Pacific is at risk of being engulfed by the ocean. So Vanuatu's climate justice envoy is relieved that a majority of UN countries support the idea of making fighting climate change a legal requirement. Stay tuned. I'm Chris Howden.
1: And I'm Neil Kirksall.

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1: Wait, you said clap instead of clap.
0: Yep.
1: You said three, two. Okay, go.
0: 2, 3, 2, 1. Good.
1: 3, 2, 1, clap. All right, go ahead.
0: Shut up. My name.

0: You are listening to Earthsing.
1: We back, son. We back.
0: What? Yeah. Earthsing, the show where I, Al Letson, gets to do anything I want. Stories, interviews, and hanging out with my trusty sidekick.
1: Nope, not your sidekick.
0: My trusty homeboy.
1: Yes, okay.
0: Willie Evans Jr. Yeah,
1: and I get to do everything I want.
0: There's like a teamwork. We can do things together that I want to do.
1: Listen, man, this is what I always say. Teamwork. You flip it upside down and turn it backwards, and that's where we at. That was a bar right there.
0: Anyway, okay, so this is our second season after a long, long, long hiatus.
1: That's what's up. You gonna do the knowledge?
0: Wait, what do you mean?
1: The statement.
0: Oh, yeah, okay. Ladies and gentlemen, Earthsing is back.
1: I'm gonna stop you right there.
0: What?
1: You know what? You got people waiting on the show, and we ain't did a show in forever.
0: I know, Willie, but you've been so damn busy, man.
1: I've been busy?
0: Yeah.
1: No, I've been busy.
0: Well, yeah.
1: Man, I'm gonna walk out of this studio if you don't, you know, let them know something.
0: Okay, fine. I'm gonna do my thing, but can I have a beat or something, please?
1: Why?
0: Willie, because... You're the DJ. Mm-mm. I'm the rapper.
1: Nope, I'm not. And no, you're not.
0: Shh, Willie.
2: Drums, please.
3: 1, 2, 3, 4.
4: Hey, girls and guys. I know I've been gone a while, but I'm back. And I promise to never let you go. So just so you know that I'm true, I wrote this song just for you.

0: through hip hop.
1: Don't start.
0: Don't start what?
1: We are not doing origin stories. I'm tired of that story, and I don't want to hear it again.
0: Okay, calm down.
1: Whatever, man.
0: So we've been going on for a minute. So tell me, dude, catch me up. Like, what's been going on with you?
1: Well, you know, making music with Giella, working on this audiovisual project. You know, basically just being like a professional weirdo.
0: What?
1: You know, what about you, man?
0: Ah, man, you know, life got crazy. I moved to the Bay, San Francisco Bay. Been working on revealing things, you know, because that's what I do. I reveal things like poof.
1: Facts.
0: Revealed. Facts. Truths. You know, raising kids. You know, man. Yes. That's what I'm saying. Ain't nothing changed.
1: Let me, so that I don't get in trouble when I go home, I've also been raising kids.
0: Yes, because you're a father.
1: Yeah, this is true.
0: This is true.
1: That's also fact.
0: That's going to be a part of this season, too.
1: You know, anything else happened with you?
0: A lot of things happened with me.
1: Well, you know, you got your heart broken too.
0: Whoa.
1: What?
0: What are you talking about?
1: Well, I mean,
0: you really? You go bring that up here?
1: Well, I mean, you told me about it. I thought you liked to tell the audience.
0: No, I told you about it. I don't necessarily want to tell the audience about it. And I'm good. I'm past it.
1: Okay.
0: I'm past it.
1: Okay. We don't have to talk about it. But, you know, bruh, this is a teachable moment. You can share it with the audience.
0: It was a teachable moment, but I am good. And I don't have the need to share it with anybody.
1: But Al, you know, you have to take your broken heart and make it art.
0: Did you just say that to me? Did you just quote Meryl Streep to me?
1: So?
0: Man, that is the corniest I have ever. That's the corniest you have
1: ever
0: said.
1: Listen, man, it's true, but it's true. Okay. Even better, I was listening to Fresh Air.
0: Terry Gross.
1: Yes.
0: What you know about Terry Gross?
1: What you know about Terry Gross?
0: Man, look, you don't even know.
1: Anyway, she replayed an interview with Gary Sandlin after he passed away. Peep this.
2: And actually what happened is I was involved in a relationship. The girl left me, and I was very hurt, and I had to go up on stage, and I finally just turned to the audience and said, this girl left me. I said, what happened is she moved in with another guy. So I dumped her, because that's where I draw the line. And so that was the beginning, because I realized, I started to really spill my guts about being hurt, and people really related to it.
1: Al, take your broken heart and make it art.
0: That's some corny shit. that's like the corniest shit ever said to me in the 20 some odd years that we have known each other.
1: It's real though.
0: All right. You know what? I tell you what. I'm going to take my broken heart and make art. I'm gonna tell stories.
1: For my brother.
0: No, I'm gonna do it. I'm gonna tell stories about heartbreak.
1: Okay,
0: but not the heartbreak. But we gonna tell some stories. All right. So, you gonna bring the beats, right?
1: Bet. What you gonna call the episode?
0: This episode right here.
1: Yeah.
0: 808s and 3 heartbreaks. So, Mr. Willie Evans Jr., sir, drop that beat.
1: Yes, sir.
3: Hi. I'm glad you're here because it's story time. Story time. Story time. Hi. I'm glad you're here because it's story time. Story time. Story time. Okay, you're all set, aren't you?
0: When I was a kid, I was constantly getting my heart broken because I was

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1: She glowed. Like an angel had come down from heaven to walk amongst men. She had a voice that sounded like honey. I have no idea what that means. It just sounded good, so I put it in there. And when she walked, it was like her feet never touched the ground. It was like watching a scene from a Spike Lee movie. And I love it, I love it, I love it, I loved her. And Vacation Bible School was the perfect place to build our budding romance. Perfect. And it was a big deal when I got her number. Big deal. Because Tracy was 17 and I was 15. Come on, that's a big deal. But I knew if I was going to call Tracy Jackson, I had to set it off right. So I went home, closed the door, dimmed the lights, put on this old smoking jacket my grandfather gave me. But I knew if I was going to call Tracy Jackson, I had to set it off right. So I played some Barry White.
2: I've heard people say,
1: "Hello, Tracy." Yeah, so baby, it's Alfie. We would talk for about 5 minutes, about the length of a good Barry White song, because I knew my cool was out the door when Barry was over. Everything was going good. We were building this beautiful romance based off of the foundation of five-minute conversations. Everything was fine, and then one day during lunch, a game of tackle football broke out. Now, here's the thing you need to know about me. I can't play sports at all. I mean, I don't know what it's like growing up as a young white kid not being able to play sports, but I can tell you, growing up as a young black kid and not being able to play sports, specifically basketball and football, it's traumatic. Sports are the bane of my life because I love it. I love to watch them, but I have absolutely no aptitude to play whatsoever. And at Vacation Bible School, with all the girls watching and all the boys playing, I didn't have a choice. For a full 30 minutes, I did nothing to distinguish myself, but I also didn't look like a fool. Well, it's the last play of the game. Score is tied, and my team has the ball. This is every little boy's dream, except mine.
3: Huddle up, huddle up, huddle up. All right, Trevor, you're going to run to the post, cut in, and block. Kenny, you're going to run up the gut and block. Alfie, you're getting the ball because nobody's going to expect you to get the ball. Play.
1: At this point, I just want to go home. But then I look over at Tracy, and she's glowing and floating and looking so beautiful. And I think I have to do this.
3: 24, 15, 32, hike!
1: Trevor runs to the post, cuts in, and stick. Kenny gets in front of him, and he's knocking everyone around. I get the handoff, and I'm running behind Kenny. Everything is going good, and then Kenny gets wrapped up with a defender, and then it's just me. Me and Keith Miller. Side note, when Keith walks onto the field, he walks like Cro-Magnon Man, with his knuckles scraping the ground. He's huge, and he's scared the shit out of me. But then I look over at Tracy, and she's glowing and floating and looking so beautiful. And I think, I have to do this. And I look back at Keith, and suddenly, he's no longer a boy. He is a door, a rite of passage. If I can climb this mountain, I can do anything. And I lower my shoulder and hit him with everything I got. And Keith hits me so hard, I can feel my spleen shaking loose. And I want to lay on the ground and call my mommy. But then I look over at Tracy, and she's glowing and floating and looking so beautiful. And I think, I have to do this. So I turn and push past Keith and run for the touchdown. Yes, yes, I am the man! And then I turn to look at Tracy, and she's laughing at me. All of the kids are laughing at me, and I'm in the wrong end zone. See, when Keith hit me, I must

0: I got turned around and... Well, I never talked to Tracy Jackson again.
1: Damn.
0: That's not even the worst.
1: You ran a touchdown for the other team. How can it be worse? Wait, forget that. How the hell are you even here?
0: What do you mean?
1: Why haven't you rolled up and died?
0: Oh, man, I'm telling you, that ain't even the worst of it.
1: What could possibly be worse?
0: Never underestimate my ability for ridiculousness. But before we go on, we got to give a shout out to our fairy godmother who made Earthang possible. So, Mr. Willie Evans Jr., drop that beat.
2: Many years ago in the state of Florida, in a small hamlet called Jacksonville, a poet named Al Letson wanted to tell stories.
0: I want to tell stories of the world, my country, my community, and my own, because I think that storytelling is a building block of humanity.
2: And so he did. But no one would hear those stories unless he found a way to amplify them. In other words, he needed some money. Cash, De Niro, Enns, Skrilla. But how? Until one day, his dreams and prayers were answered by a lovely woman.
0: Who are you?
3: Oh, Sweet Pea. I'm your fairy godmother.
0: I have a fairy godmother?
3: Shush. Now don't worry. I'm here to make it all better.
2: Her name was Dolores Weaver. And it turns out she wasn't just Al's fairy godmother, but the whole community's.
1: Oh, man, me too?
2: Everyone except you, Willie. Oh. Dolores Weaver's done amazing things in Jacksonville and even started a fund to help nonprofits in Northeast Florida. The Dolores Barr Weaver Fund, which sponsors this show, for which Al, and by extension, Willie, will be forever grateful.
1: Wait, I thought you said not me.
2: You're here, aren't you? The Dolores Barr Weaver Fund. From Al's fairy godmother.
1: Okay, so we heard one heartbreak. What's next?
0: Well, I got a little bit older, and in my junior year of high school, I fell in love with Rhonda Hines. Rhonda was short, beautiful, smart, the most put-together person I had ever met. And therefore, boys were not really in the equation. No matter how hard I tried, and Lord, I tried... We were just friends, but honestly, that was good enough because she was a true friend. I mean, she had my back. She just didn't love me back. When my parents moved outside the school district in my junior year, I didn't want to go to the high school I was assigned. So every day, Rhonda would drive out of her way to pick me up and take me to school.
1: Oh, that's sweet.
0: Shut up. Anyway. Rhonda was the joint, and on those long rides to and from school, I just fell more in love with her. And all year long, I dreamed about taking her to the prom. Now, I could care less about the prom, but I just wanted to be with her. And if I couldn't be her boyfriend, because she wasn't getting down with boys like that, I could take her to the prom. But there was no way I was going to ask her, because we were just friends. Most of the school year, things were good between us. I'd follow her around like a lost puppy dog, and she'd pretend to ignore it while her friends would laugh at me. And then one day, we had a talent show at my school. Actually, it was a battle of the bands, and I was a rapper, but, you know, back then, rappers didn't have bands. We just rocked with turntables. But I was also Mr. Friendly, and I knew all the bands, so I asked some of the musicians to play with us. And I called all my friends and got them to come to this show. And Rhonda Hines was in the audience, and we rocked the house.
4: Lord, I'm feeling sheltered, you're looking for a way out. I tried to keep him up, but my pool is still played. I know I'm standing with my shiny, about to take him out the misery. And just before...
0: Now, the name of my hip-hop group was 13, and there were four of us in that group, and then we had six musicians on stage, so we packed it. And I was all over that stage, singing, dancing, rapping. Seriously, I was the man. And when it was all over, we won the battle, and all my friends were giving me hugs and high fives. And Rhonda looked at me with something twinkling in her eyes, and I knew that everything was going to change. Rhonda was too cool to suddenly show interest, but it was in little ways. Usually, when she picked me up for school in the morning, she'd be pretty quiet, but now she was talking my ears off. She sometimes would sit next to me at lunch. She smiled at my corny jokes. One day, she was driving me home, and I asked her what she was doing this weekend. She said,
5: "Nothing."
0: I said, "Wanna go to a movie?" She said,
5: Okay.
0: Now, it was implied that she'd have to drive. That night, there was magic in the air. We ate dinner at Ruby Tuesdays. We smiled, we laughed, we looked into each other's eyes. We went to the theater and saw Edward Scissorhands. And sitting there, my hand resting right next to hers, so close I was touching her, I knew tonight was the night to ask her to the prom. After the movie, we drove back to my house. My parents had this big front yard and a porch we never used, so I figured we could have some alone time there. I didn't want the night to end. Apparently, neither did she, because she parked in front of my house, got out of the car, and took my hand as we walked up onto the porch. It was dark, and the stars were shining against the backdrop of the night. We sat on the porch talking about the movie, and I just asked her, "Are you going to the prom?"
5: Nobody's asked me.
0: Really? You wanna go with me?
5: Yeah.
0: She said yes. I was cool and played it off like it was nothing, but inside I was doing backflips. We kept talking like the universe hadn't just shifted. Rhonda told me about her plans after high school. She wanted to go into the military. She had all these things she wanted to do, and she asked me about mine, and I remember telling her that I just wanted to create, to be somebody that did something good in the world. I remember this. It is so clear in my mind. She was sitting on the wood railing of the porch. I was across from her, sitting in this janky metal chair. Moonbeams were coming down, and I thought she was the most beautiful girl I'd ever seen. And she said to me,
5: "I think you're already doing that."
0: And I knew it right then. It was time. If I was going to kiss Rhonda Hines, I had to do it right now. I stood up and walked to her with as much confidence and swagger as I could muster. I got so close to her that I was standing between her legs as she sat on the rail. She looked up at me. I put my hand on her back and kissed her. I was kissing Rhonda Hines. Rhonda Hines. No other kiss has ever felt like this. It was warm, close, soft. I could feel heat starting to rise from my toes all the way up through my legs. This is what it was like to kiss Rhonda Hines. It was like little fireworks blasting inside of me until suddenly it started to hurt. I mean, really hurt. My feet were on fire. I mean, she was fire, but my feet were on fire. I pulled away from her, looked down at my feet, and I was staring in a mound of fire ants. For those of you who don't live in Florida, let me tell you that fire ants are the harbingers of hell. They're Satan's six-legged messengers bringing the apocalypse to your ass. Their bites hurt like, well, I can't even describe. It's so bad they leave blisters on your skin, and I'm standing in a mound of them. I jump back from Rhonda, start trying to pat them off me, but it's too late. They are already in my pants and working their way up to my family jewels, and I freak out. I run off the porch, taking off my pants, screaming now because the ants have hit jackpot. At some point, I have thrown my underwear off as I'm trying to flick these things off. Now, I don't know if Rhonda has rung the doorbell, but suddenly, my mom was there, in the yard, asking me what was wrong, and she has a dish towel, and she's chasing me around the yard, trying to knock these ants off of my toothpick legs. I'm screaming, running, falling on the ground. I don't know what happened, but somehow I ended up in the house, and my mom got me into the shower and washed the ants off. At some point in the fiasco, Rhonda left.
1: And you never talked to Rhonda again?
0: No, not quite. We went to prom together. It was her prom. I was a junior and she was a senior, but we could never get past that night. Every now and then, she'd smile at me, and I knew she was giggling because in her mind, I was running around half-naked with fire ants on my ass. Prom was fine, but we went to an after-party, and she left me there because I didn't drive, and she did. So, there's that.
1: Damn, that's cold, man.
0: I don't blame her. I mean, you know, I was kind of lame back then.
1: Okay, so next?
0: What do you mean?
1: What do you mean? You You said the name of the episode was 808s and Three Heartbreaks. What's the third?
0: Oh, man, well, it ain't that serious. I mean, three is the magic numbers. It's better than two.
1: Man, tell the damn story.
0: It ain't much of a story. It's a non-story.
1: Al?
0: It's not really a story. It's about a public figure.
1: Wait, you've been in love with a public figure?
0: Haven't we all, sir?
1: Well, no. And who?
0: Man, listen.
1: Who?
0: I'm not going to tell you because you're going to clown. It's not love. It's just love.
1: What the hell does that even mean?
0: It means she's just amazing and I like her.
1: When, if you don't tell me.
0: Terry Gross.
1: Oh, why is my that God. Funny? Oh, you're why? Such a nerd, man. Oh, that, you're such a nerd. It's all good,
0: why
1: though.
0: Why is that
1: I mean,
0: funny?
1: I feel you. Terry Gross, dog.
0: Man, look, I ain't talking to you no more.
1: No, sir. We got a show to do. You have to finish your story.
0: Fine. I love Terry Gross. She is thing.
1: Well, have you ever met her?
0: No, but we kind of got a thing.
1: You kind of got a thing with Terry Gross.
0: Well, sort of. I mean, have you listened to her show?
1: What? Have I listened? I just played a clip. Yes, of course I've listened to her show.
0: Then you know she's brilliant. I hold some of her interviews in my heart like I hold the memory of Rhonda Hines' kiss. My favorite interview was from a while back. She had Father Greg Boyle of Homeboy Industries on. Now, I don't know if you've heard of it, but Homeboy Industries takes former gang members in L.A. and gives them employment and tries to get them out of gangs and give them a better future. Well, Father Boyle started that. The man is so full of compassion. He dedicated his life to something bigger than himself. When I heard this interview in 2010, it hit me like a brick. Because in one statement, he summed up what I've always wanted to do with my work.
6: So, you know, I kind of want to live as if the truth were true, and I want to go where love has not yet arrived.
0: I was in the car when I heard that, and I had to pull over to the side of the road and just weep, because it rung so true for me. And over the years, I've clung to that quote, even when things were hard, even when I wasn't sure what the truth was. Some days it's there and I know it and I hold on to it. Other days that truth can just, I don't know, it just slips through your fingers and I'm trying to figure it out. I mean, how do you live like the truth is true when you're not sure what the truth is? I don't know, but it stays with me even when I didn't know. And it always helps me find my way back to it. There aren't many interviews that move me like that one. It's one of the reasons why Terry is one of the best in the business.
1: No, she is, that's true, but, you know, what the hell does that have to do with this episode? I could go on and on about how dope De La Soul is, but it has nothing to do with the show.
0: Wait for it. It's a setup.
1: I've been waiting for it, dog. Just tell me.
0: I sent her a love letter.
1: What?
0: What?
1: You sent Terry Gross a love letter, dog.
0: And some chocolates.
1: Okay. All right, no, this is real. You sent her a love letter and some chocolates.
0: Right.
1: I can't with you, man. What are you doing? What exactly is it that you are doing? What?
0: it's not funny, man. It's not funny, man.
1: Okay.
0: Seriously.
1: Oh God. Okay, did she respond?
0: No. But I didn't expect it. I wasn't expecting her to. I wasn't expecting her to. Shut up.
1: Okay. All right. So what happened? What happened after that?
0: Well, you know, because I'm in the industry, she's in the industry. You know, I figured we'd run into each other at a conference or something. At some point, she'd be like, hey, there's Al Letson. And, you know, I'd say, hey, Terry, let's go get some coffee. And she'd say, yes. And then we'd go get coffee.
1: Oh, boy. So that was your big hope, coffee.
0: No, I mean, my big hope was to let Terry Gross know I love her and her work, but also, you know, I want to be on her show.
1: For what?
0: So we can hang out on air and have coffee.
1: Oh, my God.
0: What?
1: Did you ever meet her at a conference?
0: No, but I was at a conference a couple years later. I was in a crowded room, and someone points out to me the station manager of WHYY, the station that Terry works for. So I wade through a sea of people, smiling, shaking hands, whatever. The whole time, my eyes are locked on the station manager. She looks up and sees me from a distance and smiles. And, you know, the smile of, I think I know you, but I'm not sure. But I just keep staring and smiling. And when I finally reach her, I say, "Hi, I'm Al Edson, host of Reveal." She says, "Oh, yes, I love that show." But before she can finish, I say, "Did Terry get my chocolates?" And it felt like the room got silent. The spotlight was suddenly on me. I looked at the station manager with anticipation. And she looked at me with recognition and then looked down and said, "Oh, yes, Terry got them." In the awkward silence, I think she was wondering if she needed to get a restraining order or not. My shoulders slumped. I walked away, losing myself in the crowd.
1: And you never talked to her again. Damn, man. Your love life has been rough.
0: And that concludes my portion of 808s and 3 Heartbreaks.
1: Mm.
0: But, you know, Willie Evans Jr., we're doing some reorganization now with season 2 of Her Thing, because we got to keep it fresh, right?
1: Right.
0: We got to keep it fresh.
1: I'm here for this.
0: And if people heard season 1, they would just think that you're my sidekick.
1: Mm, and they would be wrong.
0: Because you're not my sidekick.
1: Because I am not.
0: You, sir, are an accomplished musician.
1: And most certainly.
0: You, sir, are an accomplished nerd.
1: Yes.
0: Actually, you're not really an accomplished nerd. I'm a better nerd than you.
1: I am an accomplished weirdo. I excel at weirdness.
0: All right, we could do that. Okay. And you are an accomplished weirdo.
1: These are facts.
0: All right, so like every episode of Her Thing in season 2, Willie Evans Jr. is going to feature...
1: What? I am totally with this.
0: Wait, this was my idea. Like, because I am a gracious host. I'm just saying, I want props. Right.
1: No, the props have been given, sir.
0: All right, thank you.
1: The props have been,
0: so,
1: you know.
0: Being that this is 808s and 3 Heartbreaks, my friend, do you have something that you can add to the conversation?
1: Oh, I don't want to bring this episode way, way down with all of my heartbreaks.
0: All of them.
1: But I did write a song about it. Like to hit, here go.
7: Is it raining that hard?
8: King Lingado.
1: You know what I'm saying? Hey, this joint ain't about nobody, so don't nobody be asking me about nothing.

0: And that, ladies and gentlemen, concludes the first new episode of Earthang Season 2, 808s and 3 Heartbreaks. Earthang is a production of Showcase from PRX's Radiotopia. 808s and 3 Heartbreaks was produced by yours truly and Willie Evans Jr. Bree Burge is Earthang's show systematizer. Yeah, I don't know what that means either, but that's the title she wanted, and she gets what she wants. Additional music by Scott Holmes for the piece Children's TV. 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That's E-R-R-T-H-A-N-G. And I'm at Al_Letson, and Willie is...
1: And I am at Willie F, WILLIEEV.
0: Why did you make your Twitter handle so complicated?
1: I don't know.
0: Why is it so complicated? It don't make no damn sense, man. That's like writing a post office address.
1: In the middle of doing that, I was like, God damn.
0: Long.
1: Oh, man.
0: I'm Al Letson, and remember, you are a star set upon the night, and the universe needs you to shine. So shine, baby, shine.
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3: Hi, Alfie. This is Rhonda Hines. Wow, what incredible memories we've made. My parents actually still have our prom photo hanging on the wall at their house. You know something? The best part of this story is that our dreams came to fruition. So here we are, almost 28 years later. You are creating and breathing life into all of your projects. And I'm still in the military. I've traveled all over the world, and I have enough sea stories to make any sailor blush. Thanks for taking me down memory lane. And on another note, Alfie, I'm really sorry about ditching you on prom night.
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5: 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This is Bird Note. Ornithologist and poet J. Drew Lanham often writes about his experience as a black man in the outdoors, both the joy of being in nature and the racism he faces in the field. Sometimes that's led him to bird in places that others might overlook. And one time, looking for sparrows, inspired a poem celebrating these little brown birds.
6: Sparrow envy. Were I the sparrow, brown-backed, skittish, and small, I would find haven in thorniest thickets, search far and wide for fields lain fallow, treasure the unkempt, worship the unmown, covet the weed-strewn row. I would slink between sedges, chip unseen from brambles, skulk deep within hedges, and desire the ditches grown wild. I would find great joy in the mist-sodden morning, sing humble pleas from the highest weeds, and plead for the gray days to stay.
5: 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I'm Mark Bramhill.
7: Then there were tank trips, and there were minefields, there were dog fields, there were towers with men with guns. You saw all that, and then you saw into a gray world.
8: It's 1972. Kathy is 15. She's with her church's youth group.
7: We would stand on platforms in West Berlin by the Brandenburg Gate and look over into East Germany. And there were people moving there in the streets. They lived there, they ate there, they worked there, and they walked around knowing we were standing on a platform looking into their world. And they couldn't leave.
8: But Kathy and her church group could come to them to meet secretly with another church youth group from East Germany.
7: The East German government didn't allow any religious activities, so they were meeting us at great peril to themselves and their families.
8: Kathy's father, a Presbyterian minister, was the leader of her church group.
7: As his child, I always felt an undercurrent of tension. I felt the risk. The day before he was going to take the group over, I went with him alone, just the two of us, through Checkpoint Charlie. And it was pretty clear what we were doing. You just had to trust and faith that this was going to be okay.
8: Kathy's father had faith. Maybe that's why he didn't tell his church youth group very much about getting through Checkpoint Charlie. But he did tell them to lie.
7: Just tell them you're individuals vacationing and coming over to see East Berlin, their wonderful city. And that's what we said over and over and over again. They would take individuals into rooms to ask us questions.
9: Where are you from?
7: What was your name? What was your business? They absolutely knew what we were doing. 40 American teenagers look so American. Eventually, all of us get out of the checkpoint and start walking. And pretty soon, as we're walking along, the East German youth would join us. They just blended in with us on these back streets in Berlin. You could still see all the bullet holes in all the walls of these buildings you passed. We would arrive at Marienkirche and sit in the pews of a bombed-out church. And up in front would stand my dad and Pastor Schmidt. He would talk to us about what it was like to live in East Germany and what they were risking and what life was like for them. And then they'd ask us questions and we would sing all kinds of songs, including We Shall Overcome.
8: Then Kathy's dad spoke, telling Pastor Schmidt and his teenage congregants.
7: They were not forgotten. That's why we went over and over again. We are thinking about them, praying for them. There was a God that cared about them and knew about them. That was the only hope they had. And they truly believed there would be an end.
8: But Kathy wasn't so sure.
7: Guns, tanks, communism, evil. We hoped for them, but did we really have faith, like they had faith, that it would come down? I don't know.
8: Which is what makes this part so hard.
7: We got to walk away.
8: Especially when you're just 15.
7: What can I give you? You know, I'm leaving you here. I'll give you anything. What do you want? What do you need? I'll give you my jeans.
8: And Kathy did, to her friend Anka, but still.
7: It was a horrible feeling walking away. Absolutely horrible feeling walking and knowing there was nothing you could do for them.
10: Every time you leave, it's like earning a new hole in yourself. So you just kind of have a new hole and you live with it.
11: This is Bird Note. Rosalie Barrow Edge famously said, "The time to protect a species is while it is still common." She was one of the 20th century's most outspoken advocates for birds and the creator of the world's first refuge for raptors. In the U.S., birds of prey were once fair game for farmers and sport hunters who believed that raptors were a threat to livestock. In 1929, Pennsylvania was one of several states that offered a cash reward for every goshawk killed. That drew bounty hunters to the Appalachian Mountains, where migrating eagles, falcons, and hawks died by the thousands. When Rosalie learned of the slaughter, she spearheaded a campaign to lease and later buy a ridgeline hunting ground that locals called Hawk Mountain. In 1934, newly hired game wardens made certain that raptors were no longer hunted for sport, but counted for science. Today, Hawk Mountain Sanctuary attracts hundreds of researchers and volunteers who work to ensure that birds of prey remain a common sight. For Bird Note, I'm Ariana Rimmel. This episode is dedicated to the memory of Nancy Nordhoff, whose legacy of tenacious support for environmental conservation and opportunities for women will last for generations to come.
12: This is Bird Note. Some of the best ways to help backyard birds through the winter mean doing less, not more. First, leave the leaves. Tasty insects and spiders live underneath. Backyard birds like the towhee and the song sparrow will pick and kick through leaves again and again, Leave them where they've drifted, or rake them up under your plantings. Second, don't deadhead the plants in your garden. Birds like pine siskins and goldfinches love to snack on dead flower heads all winter long. Number three, build an insect hotel. Okay, there's some work involved in this one, but it's a cool project for kids and adults to do together. Make a structure out of natural objects and found items to create little hidey holes for insects. Some of these cozy hotel guests will become food for wrens and other birds. It's also a great way to repurpose old bricks and flower pots and bits of wood while creating your own sculpture. So, park the rake in the shed, and the clippers too. The birds will thank you. 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
1: My name is Clarence Clearwater, and I'm an entertainer. Music is my life and my health. When I start feeling ill, I sing. I sing Navajo song, I sing a German song, I'll sing a French song, you know. I'll sing anything that comes to my mind, and I sing, and it gets me well again.

grandfather would say, you know, "Strange law, strange law, had so does in law again, her lord, ebe jo gata." And that means when you've become a man, you go with your prayers and your songs through life. And that's all you need in your life. My grandfather, at one time, was a very wealthy man. And he was from the Gallup, New Mexico area, and he was the very first person in the Gallup area to have a vehicle. And Anglo people used to ask him for rides to Albuquerque, you know. He had thousands of sheep and thousands of horses and cattle. Well, John Collier came out with an edict saying that each individual Navajo person can only have so many sheep, so many horses, so many cattle. And what they did is they came out to where my grandfather was, and they slaughtered all his animals in front of him. You know, they slaughtered all his animals in front of him. My grandfather spoke English, Navajo, and Spanish. After that, he never spoke Spanish or English again. He's a very angry man. He used to burn all the Bibles he could find. You know, he just thought that this whole society had just created such a hell for the native peoples, you know. And very difficult for him to deal with that. So he did, he started drinking quite heavily, and that's the truth about a lot of native peoples who do and get themselves involved with alcohol, is that they don't have a way to express themselves any other way. And for me, music is my answer.

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1: This is Bird Note. 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Five of them are ducks.
2: Ducky duckies!
1: The sixth is the hotel's head duckmaster, Keenan Walker, who leads them in the Duck March. Each morning, Keenan goes to the roof to retrieve the talent from their duck palace.
2: All right, y'all. I got everybody warmed up for you down there. Now we gotta go march some hope into that lobby and put some smiles on some faces. Here we go, y'all. Good. Here you go. Watch your step, y'all. Very good.
1: He leads the ducks to the elevator, signals to the lobby to start the John Philip Sousa music.
2: All right, duckies, here we go.
1: And when the doors open, the ducks march down a red carpet, up some steps, and into the hotel's ornate fountain.
2: Everybody say good morning, duckies.
1: The ducks swim about the fountain until the afternoon, when the duckmaster marches them back to the roof. This all started in 1933, with an incident involving the manager of the hotel, live duck decoys for a duck hunt, and a bit too much whiskey. Guests were charmed to find ducks swimming in the hotel fountain the next morning.
3: And it became a tradition to have ducks live in the fountain, but the bellman had to take care of them. So in 1940, a man named Edward Pembroke was hired as a bellman. It just so happened that he used to be an animal trainer in the circus as a young man.
1: Edward Pembroke created a grand ceremony for the ducks that, nearly a century later, continues to delight. For Bird Note, I'm Mark Bramhill.
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5: It's 2 a.m., pouring rain, and the downstairs floor of the bus is covered in water. Highway overhead silently jammed past, and the air conditioner has been on all night. Lightning over rural Argentina. It's a 41-hour bus ride from Buenos Aires to São Paulo, and the bus pulls up to a rest stop with a full buffet. Our time is no longer measured in hours, but distance, and it feels like our last meal was a continent behind. As for the buffet, I stick with coffee. Until we stop at another rest stop in another country with another buffet, and there I get a plate of rest stop buffet food. There is a dog in the immigration office. We pass around wine and Fernet on the bus, and I drift off to sleep. I dream I'm on a different bus in a different place, then a dream I'm back on this one, the water is still sloshing around on the floor, my leg drops off the seat, and I wake up. Then I'm there, northbound, careening up the highway, just 15 hours to go.
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1: 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She handled it for far off.
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8: Being a young adult in Bloomington or in Indiana or in the Midwest as a whole can give you complicated feelings. Some people love it, some people hate it. A lot of people find themselves saying, oh man, the Midwest is so boring. I need something to do. That's part of where DIY music scenes come from. DIY scenes are about having something to do in the Midwest. They're a cultural touchstone for cities like Bloomington, both big and small. You're not tied to big corporate music labels. It's about building community from the ground up, helping each other record music themselves, make their own merch, book their own tours. It's about friends, helping more friends. DIY music includes a bunch of genres, including hardcore, punk, indie rock, and shoegaze, just to name a few. There's a sense of pride that comes through with taking matters into your own hands to create art and build community. Bloomington's had a bustling DIY scene for a long time, and it has a particular name associated with it. There's a podcast called It's a Beautiful Day in the Gulch, and an album of the same exact name by hardcore punk band Laughing Gas. There's the song Gulch Brigade by hardcore band Full Stride. Those are all from the past 6 years, but it goes back even farther. Gulcher Records, the label that put out The Gizmos, one of Indiana's first punk bands, started in the 1970s. These days, you can see it on hardcore punk t-shirts and tote bags too. But why the word? Why do people keep calling Bloomington the Gulch? Miles Grimmer grew up in Franklin, Indiana. He was 18 when he was in college at IU in Bloomington. One day, he was visiting home when his uncle asked him,
9: "How's Bloomington? How's the Gulch?" We used to call it the Gulch.
8: The word stuck with him from that moment on. He got interested in Bloomington's history of DIY rock and started to learn more about it. That's when he found Gulcher Records. We'll come back to Miles. He's one of the people who ran with the word years later. Bloomington played an important role in the early days of punk rock in Indiana. Gulcher Records was a DIY record label and a zine that Bob Richert started in 1975. Richert was a grad student in geology, but he found himself spending more time spinning rock music at the campus radio station than studying rocks. By 1973, he discovered zines. It didn't take long for him to start Gulcher Magazine. That might be the first association in print of Bloomington and the word Gulch. but Richard didn't coin it. People had been calling Bloomington the Gulch already. He thinks it might be the terrain, but he admits he might be biased, since he arrived as a geology grad student. Some people think Gulcher Magazine and Gulcher Records were named after a book that came out the year before. Gulcher, by rock critic Richard Meltzer, is a collection of his sprawling thoughts on rock music and culture of the previous decade. Bob Richard insists that he didn't name the zine in the record label after Meltzer's book. One of the bands on Gulcher Records was the Gizmos. They put Bloomington on the map as an important place in DIY rock. Formed in 1976, the Gizmos have been called Bloomington's first punk band. They sang the song, "The Midwest Can Be Alright."

0: That came out on a compilation album called Red Snert's The Sound of Gulcher in 1981. Dale Warrens was a part of the Gizmos at that point. He sang on that song. The thing is, the Midwest didn't always feel alright. Dale remembers what it was like being part of the first wave of punk rock in Indiana. It felt lonely. He felt like not many people cared about the bands he liked, like Sex Pistols and the Ramones. People really didn't get it.
1: We were the weird band on the bill. We were able to play most of the bars in town, but never more than once.
0: They actually did get to go back once. It was for a Battle of the Bands contest.
1: That night was kind of wild, but that would have been like just as school resumed 1979, and there was enough interest that slam dancing was sort of happening, and that got kind of out of hand. One of the organizers of the contest got got the wind knocked out of him, got cannonballed. Our set was closed down early, and it was, I'd want to say near riot, but it was very tense atmosphere. And we were subsequently banned, not just from playing there, but from entering the blooper.
0: At this point, it's the early 80s. The word Gulch has taken on its first life in Bloomington. The Gulch is shaping into the space for punks, weirdos, and freaks to be themselves. A lot of indie music comes from people who feel marginalized in society. This is a space for people to be accepted for who they are. It's graduating from just a word to be thrown around to almost a badge of honor. And then it disappears for a few decades. After both of them heard the word Gulch thrown around for years in DIY music, it made its way into Miles and Alex's jokes when they'd be talking about the day they're having.
2: We used to say, like when we were hanging out and walking around and when it's a nice day out, we'd just always say, it's a beautiful day in the Gulch. And it was sort of kind of like just a saying that we would throw around. And so we just decided to name it that.
0: Now it's the mid-20-teens. Remember Miles Grimmer? He's the college student whose uncle asked him about life in the Gulch. Now he's the vocalist for a band called Laughing Gas. They're playing tons of DIY shows around Bloomington, and they've released their second EP, self-titled, as Laughing Gas.
3: I think in different periods of your life, it's pretty normal to have a sense of stuckness, and it's like the most frustrating thing. I think especially like, for me, it was like in my mid-20s. It's like transitioning out of this one stage of life, having anxiety about if my like life was aligning with my goals or whatever.
0: Grimmer hasn't always remembered the exact time, place, and feelings he had surrounding every song he's written. But with the song The Gulch, he did.
3: Yeah, that song is just like being bored. It's a song that's like about being bored in your town, and like everything feels similar, or it's like there's shifts in like the energy. People you know have moved away, or like things you like disappeared. But at the end of the day, it's still like if you're still the same person in the shifting environment, I think there's a sense of frustration.
0: Miles is saying, what are you doing? I gotta get away. I can't escape this. Run in place. He's talking about how he feels living in Bloomington during this time in his life. Having feelings of frustration and stuckness, but eventually having a change of heart.
3: I think the refrain of that song is, there's nothing to do and it's a beautiful day in the Gulch. Which, you know, it speaks to like just being able to appreciate where you're at, even if it's like it feels whack in that moment. I also feel like it's kind of like the Gizmo song, The Midwest Can Be All Right. I see it as like a spiritual, no, yeah, it's kind of really draws inspiration from that line of thinking. It's like, I like the Midwest because there's nothing to do.
0: Right. At the same time, when Laughing Gas was recording It's a Beautiful Day in the Gulch, Miles and local poet Alex Wurchentruber started up a podcast of the same name. That was 2019.
2: We were just going to start a podcast loosely based on like life in Bloomington.
0: They wanted a nature element, so they recorded outside as they wandered around.
2: Just like, kind of like a friendship simulator.
0: The podcast feels like a chat show, but it's weirder than that. Every episode will start with a cold open of Alex reading a poem.
4: Gulch, a narrow, steep-sided ravine marking the course of a fast stream. Example, It's a Beautiful Day in the Gulch, and by gulch, I mean Bloomington, Indiana. But also, I mean my mind. Today is a beautiful day inside of my head. I holler into the gully, It's a beautiful day in the gulch.
0: Then they move into whatever topic they decide to sporadically talk about. Topics exploring questions like, how much does the moon weigh? Or do you swallow your gum? The podcast documents Alex and Miles as they find ways to entertain themselves in a seemingly boring town. By this point, the Gulch has morphed into this place for people working through their feelings about Bloomington or the Midwest. Both Alex and Miles are trying to find beauty in the mundaneness. After the pandemic, a new wave of punk and hardcore bands started to pop up around Bloomington. Chance Allen is part of the DIY scene of now. He started the DIY label RTR Tapes in 2022. He plays bass in Velocity, and he fronts the band's What Counts in full stride.
5: I've been into hardcore and part of hardcore since I was a kid, you know, 15 or 16. So, like, it's something that I, like, am very passionate about and care very deeply about. Just like the ethos and the subculture surrounding it.
0: DIY shows tend to be anywhere.

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1: None of this stuff's ever going to be perfect, but you can find community here. You can be a part of something. Like, it's like me, like, inviting people to be part of the Gulch Brigade, so to speak. That was kind of my motivation behind the song and how that connects to, like, you know, all of that connects back to, like, loving where you live and being a part of something that's like your direct community, you know, and not just like something on the internet or, you know.
2: Gulch Brigade is a nickname for the Bloomington hardcore scene right now. This is the most recent use of the word, as other bands have started to use it in their own songs and merch too. The term takes on a broader meaning about community in the hardcore scene. It goes beyond Bloomington city lines to Indianapolis, or even other cities in the Midwest as a whole. Miles is in his 30s now. He's been in Bloomington since college. He believes in the idea that location can influence art.
3: When we think of like the major cultural hubs of America, we think of New York or LA. But I think that sometimes when you live out there, your ideas are, you become too influenced by other people. And I think when like music from the Midwest or Bloomington or Indiana or other less populated areas, it's at its best when it is distinct and idiosyncratic, because like the pace of life and the weather in the streets probably should influence you in some way. I also think another thing I think about myself is like, people say if you can make it in New York, you can make it anywhere. But really, I believe New York's probably the easiest place to make it. And if you can make it from the middle of nowhere, then you can make it anywhere. Like with what I do, like there is something that I find it interesting to like have motion when I live in the middle, seemingly in the middle of nowhere. It's not the middle of nowhere, but yeah. It might seem like it.
2: Miles realized there's a certain charm about towns like Bloomington around the Midwest, creating art here.
3: When I am explaining to someone that I live in Bloomington, you know, sometimes I feel compelled to justify it, but other times it's like, I like it here and like, you don't get it. And like, you don't have to get it. Like, not everyone should get it. This idea of the Gulch, by nature, it's kind of constrained, but true creativity comes from constraints. Like if you have a blank sheet of paper, like you don't know what you're going to make, but like if somebody already doodled a line on it and you have and your task is to like build from that doodle, you might come up with ideas that you wouldn't have

It can feel like there's nothing to do in the Gulch. But that's exactly what's given people like Miles, Alex, and Chance an opportunity to figure themselves out creatively and make the most with what they do have. An opportunity to make the music, the poems, the podcasts that they want to make. An opportunity to build community from the ground up and learn what it means to make art in this part of the country. For these guys, at least, the Midwest can be all right.

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1: This is Bird Note. Ornithologist and poet J. Drew Lanham often writes about his experience as a black man in the outdoors, both the joy of being in nature and the racism he faces in the field. Sometimes that's led him to bird in places that others might overlook. And one time, looking for sparrows inspired a poem celebrating these little

0: brown birds.
1: Sparrow envy. Were I the sparrow, brown-backed, skittish, and small, I would find haven in thorniest thickets, search far and wide for fields lain fallow, treasure the unkempt, worship the unmown, covet the weed-strewn row. I would slink between sedges, chip unseen from brambles, skulk deep within hedges, and desire the ditches grown wild. I would find great joy in the mist-sodden morning, sing humble pleas from the highest weeds, and plead for the gray days to stay.
0: Want to hear more poetry about birds? 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I'm Mark Bramhill.
2: It's to the best of our knowledge. I'm Anne Strangechamps. File this under strange but true fact. The average American consumes about 4 pounds of corn every day. I know you're thinking, I don't eat 4 pounds of anything a day. Do you eat meat? Most of it was raised on corn. Do you eat anything that comes in a box, a can, or a bottle? Check the label for high fructose corn syrup. There's corn in toothpaste, soap, diapers, drywall, cardboard, ethanol. Americans are pretty much made of corn. And that's a big problem for the planet. Because the corn grown in the U.S. requires nitrogen-based fertilizer, a whole lot of it. And that fertilizer is doing serious damage to the environment. But in southern Mexico, indigenous farmers just might have a solution. Reporter Seth Jovag investigates.
3: About a year ago, a news story caught my ear. Something about a new kind of miracle corn.
4: New at 6, groundbreaking research could revolutionize the future of Wisconsin's farming industry.
5: Katie Crowther spoke with scientists studying corn that can actually create its own fertilizer naturally.
6: What's being done by researchers and students right here in the labs of
3: So here's the deal with this miracle corn. First of all, it's not new, at least not to the people of the Sierra Mije region of Oaxaca. Indigenous people have been growing it in the mountains there for, maybe thousands of years. Second, this is some weird-looking corn. It can grow over 16 feet tall. Up and down its stalk, it sprouts roots that look a little like necklaces of pinkish-red fingers. These fingers exude goop. It looks like clear mucus. I like to call it corn snot. This may sound gross, but that mucus is what lets the corn pull nitrogen from the air. And that is amazing.
7: Initially, I was, to be honest, very skeptical, both excited, but mostly skeptical.
3: That's Jean-Michel Anet, a Wisconsin agronomist who's been running tests on this corn for a decade now. He was first approached by researchers from the University of California, Davis, and Mars Incorporated, the people who brought you Snickers and Twix. Scientists and farmers had long speculated that this corn was up to something special, but they needed Jean-Michel's expertise to prove exactly what.
7: Before that project, our long-term target was to be able to get about 10% of nitrogen from the air into corn. And so that was for us our dream. So, yeah.
3: You hear that? His dream corn would get 10% of its nitrogen from the air. So he had a student run some tests, and he was like, whoa.
7: That was for us our dream. So,
8: It was so high that I actually even asked the student to do it many, many times. The same fairly simple experiment, because I was thinking maybe he just swapped a legume sample with a corn sample. It's so high. I was not expecting that at all.
3: All right, so how high? This corn gets an average of half of its nitrogen from the air. Sometimes as much as 80%. Not zero, like American corn. not 10, like they hoped. 80.
9: Toxic algae blooms,
10: contaminated drinking water,
9: dead pelicans.
3: If there was an FBI most wanted list for major causes of pollution, synthetic nitrogen fertilizer would be on it.
9: 9,000 square miles.
3: Dead zones in the Gulf.
9: The same area as the state of New Jersey.
3: Nitrates in well water.
11: An alarming number of contaminated wells.
3: Greenhouse gases.
9: Fertilizer is contaminated.
3: It contributes to all that.
9: 40% of pollution.
3: So imagine if we could cut the need for fertilizer by 50% or more.
9: Second biggest.
3: That'd be a huge deal. Scientists have tried for decades to figure this out. Some call it the holy grail of agriculture. Well, after their research was published last year, I asked Jean-Michel, like, is this as special as it sounds?
8: It's funny that you're asking that question, because that's probably one of the projects, if not the project, that I'm really passionate about. I was thinking recently, okay, I probably have 20 years of work in science. If I want to achieve one thing, it would be really to put that trait into the hands of growers.
3: And honestly, he thinks that's doable. In 10 years, maybe 15, maybe 20, this could happen. Okay, at this point, I'm pretty excited about this corn. And then I thought, hey, my old high school buddy lives in Oaxaca, not far from where this corn grows, in fact. I hadn't seen him in years. You know what? I should go. I could reconnect with my friend, talk to a bunch of farmers, see this friggin' crazy giant corn, and make a delightful little story for a public radio program about ancient grains. Let's do this! If only it was that simple.
12: Well, it's a very comfortable thought. Oh yeah, the people in Oaxaca. Those Indians down there, they can take care of the biodiversity that brought us this commodity.
3: This is Alejandro de Avila, founding director of the Oaxaca Ethnobotanical Garden. We met in an open-aired office. You can hear the birds. Alejandro cleared off a table piled with posters touting local textiles, promoting biodiversity. He spoke intensely, both hands gently chopping home his points. While he was patient with me, I got the sense his patience in general was running thin.
12: I feel irony and sadness that people in the States should think with comfort, oh yeah, the people in Oaxaca will take care of conserving the genes that we rely on. Yeah, and the people of Oaxaca are poor. They are dirt poor, and they are being taken advantage of.
3: So much for my delightful little story.
12: How nearsighted can you be? How utterly senseless to the human drama that takes place outside of the border at this particular time in history.
3: Okay, I was starting to get his point. Why on earth would anyone expect the indigenous people of the Sierra Mije to welcome US researchers and a multinational corporation with open arms and zero reservations? Here. Have our magic corn. We're happy to help and have no concerns whatsoever that you might someday put a patent on it and sell it back to us in a slightly altered version that we won't be able to afford. We're proud that you can use our corn to solve environmental problems we didn't create in the first place. Buen provecho.
12: The way this is described by the scientists in Wisconsin is, oh, this is a breed of maize that happens to have that peculiarity. Peculiarity? Bullshit. These are people growing their maize in these kinds of soil, in this kind of climate. It is to them that we owe this. It is not something that happened by chance. This is something that is part of a way of life. It is the way of life of the people of. They have produced this. This is their gift. This is the result of generations of people working, knowing the plants, knowing their local environment. Nowhere is that story given credit to.
3: In other words, this story about corn, it's not just about corn. Case in point, you noticed two bleeps in what Alejandro said. The first, well, that was a swear word. The second is the name of an indigenous Mihe village where the American scientists focused their research. Now, I know the name of the village. In fact, I went there. But the people who live there want the village to be anonymous. To help explain why, I turned to Aldo Gonzalez Rojas, a Zapotec farmer and activist.
13: Bueno, nuestros maíces.
14: Our corn is shared between the communities. Corn is not sold here.
3: One of Aldo's primary goals is defending the autonomy of indigenous people in this region. And in these parts, autonomy goes hand in hand with farming, with growing your own food.
13: Cuando alguien le hace falta maíz, pues va con uno de sus paisanos.
14: When someone needs corn here, he goes to one of his countrymen or to the community. In some cases, someone will lend it to him, and when he has his harvest, he returns it. The concern we have is that when universities or companies start doing this type of research, it is not to produce a benefit to humanity, but to have great profits, and to be able to do a business. In order to have great profits, they make it so this corn cannot be used by anyone other than them.
3: All right. Keep Aldo's ideals in your head. Sharing seeds, autonomy, community. Within this context, our bleeped out village in the region signed an agreement with a subsidiary of Mars Inc. The agreement apparently lays out how the village will benefit if their native corn strikes it big someday on the market. It gets the stamp of approval from the Mexican government and an international protocol. But it's also confidential. Now, let me be clear. Aldo doesn't blame the village of for this. His worries are bigger, deeper. There's a long history of indigenous people being dispossessed of land and their way of life. And he's afraid the whole situation surrounding this particular corn will just set a dangerous precedent for years to come. This is his co-worker, Gabriela Linares Sosa.
15: El tema del saqueo también del maíz por parte de instituciones.
16: The issue is the looting of corn by academic institutions or governmental bodies. I mean, maize has always been attacked in Oaxaca, including through the permissiveness of government agencies in Mexico that were supposed to be protecting it. The corn is one case, but there are other cases with other types of native crops that are also in the same situation and that are of equal importance for Mexico because they are native.
3: Okay, deep breath. I went from hope in Wisconsin that this new science could do good in the world to people in Oaxaca who see this in the context of much older problems that have put indigenous people on the defense for centuries. As if to hammer the point home, Aldo sets an envelope in front of me. It's from the United States.
17: What am I looking at here?
18: ¿Qué estamos viendo aquí?
13: Este es el maíz mije. Pero lo compramos en Estados Unidos.
17: What? How did you get
18: this? They bought this one. This is supposedly the maize that comes from.
17: Who is this?
18: ¿Quiénes son esos?
13: Están en eBay.
18: Están en eBay.
17: Okay. Is that seen as a? I guess how do they feel about that?
18: Parece una pregunta tonta, pero sí. ¿Eso cómo te hace sentir?
19: Pues dile tú cómo te has sentido, yo le digo yo.
13: Es una palabra muy mexicana, encabronado.
3: Encabronado. Pissed off. That's how Aldo felt when he learned that seeds from his neighbors were already for sale at $1 a piece on eBay. All right, let's get back on track. I still wanted to see this dang corn. Given the politics involved, I didn't think it'd be right to go combing through random farmers' fields. So a friend of a friend talked to some people, and eventually I was summoned to a Sunday night meeting of the agrarian authorities of. After a long, windy drive through mist-covered mountains, I was in a room with four officials. There's nothing else on the agenda, just me. They wanted to know how I'd heard of them, and I told them. Then I explained what I was working on and said I was really hoping to meet some farmers and see some corn. The meeting was short. With all due respect, they said, no. They asked to make a photocopy of my driver's license for safekeeping and maybe incentive to stay out of local fields. We thanked each other for our time, and in 10 minutes, it was done. Well, this was a bummer. Come all this way to see corn snot, and nothing? But then, just walking down a street on an overcast day in a totally different town, my friend's like, hey, is that it? Okay, it's day 10 or so in Oaxaca, and I'm seeing for the first time maize with gel coming out of its aerial roots. And I'm standing next to a plot where someone's planted maybe 30 plants or so of corn. It's kind of crammed in between a garage and a construction supply store. So yeah, I got to see one. Finally. Man, I went home with my head spinning. I wish I could tell you, here's the bad guy, here's the good guy, but I can't. Yes, one expert told me this was a case of biopiracy. But UC Davis professor Alan Bennett, who led this study from the beginning, insists their work with the Mihe village was well-intentioned and something to be proud of. In Wisconsin, Jean-Michel Annet feels Mars should be applauded for funding a risky project that may lead to a major scientific discovery. Mars is no longer funding the research, by the way. And so far, no one's claiming ownership of the corn snot trait. The research is in the public domain. Matter of fact, I just saw a bunch of it a few days ago at a research plot at the University of Wisconsin. And I hope that's a good thing. I hope this isn't just another silver bullet for the environment that goes astray. Another case study in capitalism wreaking havoc on indigenous people. I suppose the test will come in 10 or 15 years, if and when corn snot goes commercial. But meanwhile, we might be missing a much bigger point. In the birthplace of corn, farmers are struggling. And as Aldo and pretty much everybody else I talked to said, that could be bad news for all of us.
13: Si nosotros vemos las estadísticas a nivel mundial, todavía más del 50% de la producción de alimentos.
14: If we see statistics globally, more than 50% of food production is still produced on a small scale. It does not depend on transnational companies to survive.
13: Eso quiere decir que hay miles o hay millones de campesinos en el.
14: That means there are thousands, millions of farmers in the world who continue to do their job to survive.
13: Y eso es muy importante.
14: This is very important, because finally those farmers are the ones ensuring that future generations can count on the seeds that they are planting in this moment. The companies are not going to guarantee this. For example, the seed vault at the end of the world in Norway isn't. It's there to take care of the seeds that may be used by companies in the future. But peasant seeds are produced year after year, and they adapt to the new climate conditions. So these are really the seeds of the future.
20: Our story about corn snot was reported by Seth Jovag, from the Sierra Mije region of Oaxaca and from the University of Wisconsin. That's a story from To the Best of Our Knowledge, where curiosity is a way of life. Visit our website at ttbook.org.
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21: In April 1670, a ship carrying English colonists sailed up the Ashley River off the coast of Carolina in search of a location for a new settlement. They selected a spot along the river's west bank, came ashore, and christened the new colony Charlestown in honor of their king, Charles II of England. Among the settlers was Dr. Henry Woodward, who soon became an indispensable member of the young community. Woodward, a skilled physician, had also lived with the Cassabo Indians on nearby St. Helena Island, where he learned their language and customs. This knowledge made him well suited to serve as interpreter and Indian agent, a role vital to the fledgling colony's survival. Even before landing in Carolina, Woodward likely knew which Indians the colony needed to befriend. Shortly after arrival, he contacted regional tribes and soon received an important invitation. In the early summer of 1670, just months after the colony's founding, Woodward journeyed inland to meet with one of the most powerful chiefs in the southeast. The emperor, as the chief was called, ruled Kofatachaqui, a 400-year-old Mississippian culture chiefdom that encompassed much of present-day South Carolina. Kofatachaqui was a well-organized society with developed agriculture, a centralized governing system that linked its villages, and a large number of well-armed warriors. Woodward's visit went well, resulting in an alliance with Kofatachaqui. Later that year, in September 1670, the emperor made an official visit to Charlestown. This friendship undoubtedly helped ensure the safety and security of the young Carolina colony. Woodward and the colonists were likely aware, through historical accounts, of previous European contact with the region's inhabitants. The first documented contact with Kofatachaqui occurred during the De Soto expedition. In 1539, conquistador Hernando de Soto led a 600-man army through the southeastern region of the present-day United States, searching for gold, plunder, and slaves. Accounts from the expedition describe the visit in detail, including a memorable meeting with the kingdom's ruler, a female chief the Spaniards called the Lady of Kofatachaqui. Although still powerful, Kofatachaqui was in decline when De Soto encountered the chiefdom in 1540. Old world diseases introduced through contact with the previous Spanish expeditions were spreading through the native population. Before Europeans arrived, however, Kofatachaqui was likely among the most powerful and well-established Mississippian culture chiefdoms in North America. While the lady and her kingdom sound much like an Indian princess myth, the story was well documented by members of the De Soto expedition. Just outside of present-day Camden, South Carolina, as you cross the watery river on Interstate 20, look downstream and imagine the eastern shore as it appeared 500 years ago. The virgin hardwood forest that once lined the banks are long gone, and dams have greatly reduced the river's flow. But imagine, in the distance, on a bluff overlooking the broad river, a Mississippian-style city with over 500 Indian dwellings. In the center, a plaza leads to a large mound, upon which sits a temple the size of a football field. Smaller mounds with notable buildings, along with many more dwellings, occupy the surrounding countryside. According to writings from the De Soto expedition, this was Kofatachaqui at the time the conquistador and his army arrived on May 1, 1540. The journals describe it as a town of great importance. For De Soto, it had been a long journey to reach the fabled kingdom. Nearly a year earlier, the conquistador and his army had landed near Tampa Bay on the Florida Peninsula to search for kingdoms and treasure. The expedition spent the winter in Appalachia, near present-day Tallahassee, Florida. There, they captured a boy in his teens who'd been traveling with Indian traders. The boy, whom they named Perico, told them that he was from a powerful inland empire that was ruled by a queen and was rich with treasure. Intrigued by the boy's description, De Soto was anxious to locate the kingdom. In early March 1540, with Perico as their guide, De Soto's army marched northward through what is now Georgia and eastern South Carolina. After a difficult month-long journey through dense wilderness and seemingly endless swamps, De Soto and his men finally reached Cofetachiqui. Apparently aware of the approaching army, members of the chiefdom met the expedition at the edge of a large river, now believed to be the Watery River, near present-day Lugoff, South Carolina. After several emissaries from Cofetachiqui crossed the river and conferred with De Soto, the queen appeared on the opposite bank. Attended by servants, she was carried on a litter draped with fine white cloth to the river's edge, then ferried across in a canoe shaded by a decorative awning. One expedition writer compared the scene to Cleopatra crossing the river Cydnus. The queen greeted De Soto wearing a finely woven white shawl, her upper body draped in pearls. After exchanging warm greetings, she removed a heavy strand of pearls and placed it around De Soto's neck as he bowed. The lady's entourage then presented the expedition with hides, blankets, meat, corn, and salt. The queen provided canoes for De Soto and his men to cross the river, and then took them to her capital at Cofetachiqui. This is thought to have been located at the Mulberry Mound site near present-day Camden, South Carolina. The Spaniards were impressed with the queen, writing, "We were very gratified and charmed, both with her discretion and with her great beauty, which she possessed in extreme perfection." They also spoke admirably of the people of Cofetachiqui. "The Indians are very clean and very polite, and more civilized than any who had been seen in the land. They walked covered down to the feet with very excellent hides, in blankets of sable and blankets of mountain lions. All natives were shod and clothed." Expedition writers were especially impressed with the city's huge temple, describing it as a very authoritative temple on a high mound, very large and very tall and broad, all covered high and low with very excellent and beautiful mats. They also noted that the steeply pitched roof was covered in intricately arranged seashells and pearls that sparkled in the sun. The cavernous building was described as the richest and most superb of all those that our Spaniards saw in La Florida, using the Spanish name for the southeast. Another expedition member who had seen similar buildings in Mexico and Peru said the temple was among the grandest and most wonderful of all the things that he had seen in the New World. Inside the temple's two enormous doors, De Soto's chroniclers described 12 giant figures carved from wood, standing guard, six on each side, their faces carved in a fierce and bold posture. Expedition members noted that these huge wooden warriors, some 11 feet high, held elaborately carved weapons decorated with mica, copper, pearls, antlers, and shells. Life-sized carvings of previous rulers stood before raised wooden burial chambers, each painted with a portrait of the deceased. Within these chambers lay the remains of past chiefs and their families, their mummified bodies adorned with numerous strands of delicate pearls, fine cloths, and pelts. Throughout the inner temple, wooden chests were filled with loose pearls, the chroniclers describing chests filled with so many pearls that 300 horses could not have carried all of them. The queen and her people graciously housed the entire army within the city and shared their food stores with them. De Soto, however, sought more than just grain and venison. His quest was for gold and silver. Finding no precious metals in the city, he ordered his men to loot the temple, removing over 200 pounds of pearls, even stripping them from the remains of deceased ancestors. Hernando de Soto stayed in Cofetachiqui for 11 days, resting his soldiers and searching for gold in the surrounding area. He was surprised and quite relieved at the warm reception and hospitality his expedition received, especially considering the powerful chiefdom's warlike reputation. He soon discovered the reason for the subdued and friendly response. It was because Cofetachiqui was in a greatly weakened state. Expedition writings mention a recent epidemic, likely caused by disease acquired through contact with the Spanish in 1521 and 1526. The queen stated that a great pestilence had visited them the previous year, and many of her people had died. Food stores were low, and in the surrounding areas, the Spanish noted, large uninhabited towns choked with vegetation and four long row houses full of bodies from the plague. Finding no gold or silver in the area, De Soto decided to move his army onward in search of other kingdoms to plunder. However, to ensure a safe passage through hostile lands, the conquistador took the queen hostage, forcing her to accompany them. After a few weeks of travel, she and her servants were fortunately able to escape and likely return to the chiefdom. No further mention of the Lady of Cofetachiqui appears in historical records. Despite the looting of their temple and their queen being taken hostage, the people of Cofetachiqui were fortunate that their encounter with De Soto wasn't more severe. Perhaps due to the intelligence, charm, and canny diplomacy of their queen, the chieftain was able to avoid conflict with De Soto and his powerful army. Other tribes encountered by the expedition were not as fortunate. As De Soto's army continued their march across the southeast, they looted and burned villages and crops and killed many indigenous people. After leaving Cofetachiqui, De Soto's expedition spent the next 2 years searching the southeast in vain for a kingdom of gold to rival the Aztec and Inca empires. Finally, stranded in the swamplands along the lower Mississippi River, with his men starving and depleted, De Soto died of a fever on May 21st, 1542. The chronicles from the De Soto expedition, written some 235 years before the founding of the United States, offer an extraordinarily rare glimpse into pre-Columbian America. However, according to anthropologist Charles Hudson, his march across the South caused much more devastation than Sherman's march 325 years later. Although Cofetachiqui was only looted, not sacked and burned, the chiefdom, like many other native societies, was still adversely affected. Though weakened by the Spanish intrusion and exposure to European diseases, Cofetachiqui continued to have a powerful presence in the Carolina region. By 1700, however, for reasons not fully understood, Cofetachiqui had all but vanished. In 1701, English explorer John Lawson journeyed through the watery valley and noted finding only small settlements of Congaree Indians. It is likely that the people of Cofetachiqui were assimilated into the Catawba tribe.

Early colonists in Carolina, observing local tribes gathering acorns and hunting game, likely assumed that these people had always lived a simple hunter-gatherer lifestyle in an untouched wilderness. This common perception, known as the Pristine Myth, promoted the idea that these were virgin lands, unaffected by their indigenous inhabitants. European settlers believed that colonization and civilization would improve these supposedly untouched lands. The English colonists could not have imagined that a sophisticated and powerful chiefdom, lasting for almost 500 years, had once covered a large part of what would become the Palmetto State. The Pristine Myth became somewhat of a self-fulfilling prophecy. Well before large numbers of European settlers arrived, aspects of their culture, religion, and especially their diseases preceded them. Encounters with early European settlers weakened indigenous societies, greatly reducing populations in many regions. Consequently, once grand chiefdoms dissolved into scattered tribes living in small villages. The large mound settlements were abandoned, and nature soon reclaimed the land. Within a few generations, the people who had lived in the region for centuries reverted to the basic lifestyle of their distant ancestors. We tend to recognize and celebrate our own tribes, but it's worth remembering that our shared human history on this land that we briefly inhabit may be deeper than we realize.

0: I'm nervous and a little scared, and I can't honestly tell you why. I can't put my finger on it.
1: Hello? Hi.
2: Hey.
1: I'm checking in.
2: Okay. Actually,
1: am I early?
3: We've been given a chance at age 18 to flash forward to this moment and see all of us here today at this reunion. How we look, the lives we've led, the jobs we have, all of it. Do you think we'd be surprised? Or do you think this is pretty much how you thought it would turn out?
0: I decided to go out to the campus by way of my old hometown. I hadn't been there in about maybe 15 years, my whole family.
1: Hi, how you doing? Can I get two slices, not too hot, please?
2: Yeah.
1: Thanks.
3: Practicing remembering.
1: When did this stop being Charlie's Pizza? 20 years ago, really? Same owners or new owners? Same owners?
3: Everything looks...
1: Oh, you're the owner.
3: Okay. Smaller.
1: I grew up here. I grew up around the corner.
3: It's just familiar, you know? I'm standing here like almost as if I never left.
4: Hello?
5: Hey, what's up? Yeah, I'm lying in my room in the barn. Yeah, that's weird. I just like, there's nothing to do. There's no one here. So I'm like, I'm just lying in this room. I was like, I'm gonna take a nap, but I feel like I'm in jail. In this room.
6: Hello there.
1: Hi.
6: I'm Jan Miner, Senior Director of Development.
1: Tom Tenney.
6: Hi, Tom.
1: How you doing?
6: 84.
1: Yeah.
6: The linens are right by the entryway.
1: Good to see you. I look great.
7: Thanks, you too.
1: Thanks.
7: You've been camping out here all weekend?
1: Yeah. I've been here for like 24 hours. It's like, I'm like, why did I come here?
7: What'd you do yesterday?
1: I got here.
8: How's it going?
9: Good.
8: You look great.
3: It's almost like we're denied the usual tiny increments of change, and suddenly we're presented to everybody we used to know as if we kind of walked into a closet one minute and then emerged the next as a fully formed adult.
9: And I don't think I've changed that much, but I still have the hair.
10: 1971, anyone from 1971 here?
11: You are!
12: And it's really great to see you. And I really hope that if you came back today, that's your first visit back in 20 years or 30 years, that we'll see you again in 5 years or 3 years or 2 years, whichever you would like. Because this school is here for you.
3: At a certain point, you can see the end. It's not only imaginable, but must be imagined. Each of my classmates I encountered that Saturday were dealing with this negotiation in their own way. A fact which endowed their laughter with an underlying gravity which was absent when we were in high school.
13: No, baby. I'm going to have a baby with somebody. Wait, I don't...
14: I'm too self-absorbed to do that.
13: But babies force that out of you. That's why they suck. Don't have
14: it. I know. I'm not ready to have that
0: choice. When we snuck behind the art building to smoke a joint, Julie looked around nervously and she asked me, "Are we safe? Where are the grown-ups?" I was like, "Julie, we are the grown-ups." Maybe our youth never leaves us. Maybe it lives inside us as a fundamental piece of who we are. Right, like a force that allows us to create and laugh and reinvent ourselves anytime we want.

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1: Victor Oscar. Victor Oscar. Victor Oscar. Victor Oscar. Victor Oscar. Victor Oscar.

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1: I'm Marjorie. You can tune in today. We're live at the Boston Public Library with live music from Deb O'Ray. Tech journalist Joanna Stern has spent a year having AI do almost everything for her, and media maven Sue O'Connell. 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
3: 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Josh Groban returns to PBS in a special personal concert staged in the intimate and historic setting of London's Union Chapel. 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
5: Live from NPR News in Washington, I'm Windsor Johnston. Secretary of State Marco Rubio says negotiations with Iran are moving slowly. Ahead of a meeting of NATO foreign ministers in Sweden, Rubio said the U.S. still has serious concerns about Tehran's uranium enrichment program and its actions in the Strait of Hormuz.
6: We're going to have to address the issue of enrichment. We're going to have to address the issue of the highly enriched uranium. And then added to this, of course, is the issue of the straits. Iran is trying to create a tolling system in an international waterway. There is not a country in the world that should accept that.
5: Rubio will next travel to India for meetings on energy security and defense cooperation. An Israeli airstrike in Lebanon that killed 13 people is one of the most lethal attacks on civilians in 3 years of war. NPR's Jana Raff reports from the funeral service.
7: We're at the cemetery where they've just buried six of the 14 who were killed in the Israeli airstrike on the village on Tuesday. There were three generations of one family, including a 1.5-year-old baby. Israel says it was targeting what it calls a Hezbollah terrorist. The people here say despite the danger, they didn't leave because this is their land. And among those we spoke with, they said the killings make them even more convinced that they will stay. Jane Araf, NPR News, in Deir Qanoun al-Nahr, Lebanon.
5: This is NPR News.
8: Good morning. With the latest from the GBH newsroom, I'm Henry Santoro. MBTA leaders are touting an increase in revenue from fares collected from riders. The agency's deputy budget director, Max Neugel, announced that fare revenue is now at a post-pandemic high. He says so far this fiscal year, the agency has collected $361 million from riders, nearly $100 million more than this time last year.
9: An important technical trend we have seen is that FY26 has surpassed its FY25 monthly equivalent every month this fiscal year.
8: Neugel attributes the gains to increased ridership as more people return to in-person work combined with more reliable service. Despite the uptick in fare revenue, the T is still operating with a deficit in the hundreds of millions of dollars. Questions lingering after the head of the union representing library assistants, clerical staff, and mechanical workers at the Boston Public Library was placed on administrative leave earlier this week. Alyssa Cadillac says she was put on leave following a dispute over her paperwork related to the Family and Medical Leave Act. Cadillac says she used the act before in relation to a disability that she submitted the necessary paperwork for, but that it was ignored.
10: And so I am asking if it's retaliation for my protected union activities. Is it an attack on an individual who falls under protected class status?
8: A spokesperson for the City of Boston says the city respects employees' rights under the Family Medical Leave Act and their rights to engage in protected union activity. They say the city does not pursue termination on those grounds. Lee Pelton stepping down from his role as head of the Boston Foundation. The former Emerson College president will mark 5 years at the foundation when he officially departs in August. Under Pelton's leadership, the foundation has prioritized equity and expanded efforts around closing Boston's racial wealth gap. Lee Pelton says he'll continue to be engaged in those issues after he leaves.
11: My next chapter will involve all of those elements to the degree that I have some control over them. But it is too early for me to state with specificity what I plan to do next.
8: The foundation says it'll launch a search for its next leader in the coming weeks. Pelton also served on several local boards, including GBH's Board of Trustees. Red Sox open a series with Twins at Friendly Fenway tonight. It's 51 degrees in Boston right now. I'm Henry Santoro. This is GBH News.
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12: It's Morning Edition from NPR News. I'm Steve Inskeep.
13: And I'm Leila Faldin. Good morning. The Trump administration's words and deeds about Cuba have drawn comparisons to this year's strike on Venezuela.
12: A U.S. aircraft carrier has arrived in the Caribbean Sea. The Justice Department, which acts on the president's preferences, obtained an indictment of former Cuban President Raul Castro. And the president says he wants to, quote, open Cuba for Cuban Americans.
14: Other presidents have looked at this for 50, 60 years doing something, and it looks like I'll be the one that does it.
13: NPR White House correspondent Franco Ordonez is here. Good morning.
15: Good morning, Lionel.
13: So tell us more about why this indictment might be a prelude to a military operation.
15: Yeah, ever since U.S. forces captured the Venezuelan president, Nicolas Maduro, I mean, Trump has been threatening military action against Cuba. I mean, he's gone as far as saying he can do, quote, anything he wants with the country. And Emily Mandrela, a former Deputy Assistant Secretary of State covering Cuba, told me that the indictment fits into a pattern of events that really have echoes of that operation against Maduro.
16: It's hard to understand exactly what the consequence of this indictment could be unless you look to Venezuela and the predicate for an U.S. military action in early January, where there was an indictment of Nicolas Maduro that the U.S. government used as its justification for engaging in that military action.
15: And she says the comparisons also include increased surveillance, high-level meetings between the two countries, and a buildup of military assets. Steve, of course, mentioned the aircraft carrier.
13: How different is the situation with Cuba from Venezuela?
15: Well, I mean, it's very different. Cuba does not have the same petroleum reserves that Venezuela does. It doesn't have petroleum reserves. The governing model is different. I spoke to John Bolton, who served as a national security advisor in the first Trump administration. And he said it's certainly in America's interest and the interest of the Cuban people to see the regime removed from power. But he says the Venezuela model just won't work in Cuba. And he questions whether the U.S. is prepared for actual regime change in Cuba and what that would really involve.
17: And we need to know we've got the capability to do that and have thought through how to do it. In particular, have we really communicated with people in Cuba who would be responsible as the Castro regime collapses?
15: I mean, he's concerned that the U.S. hasn't adequately coordinated with dissidents who would really bear the greatest part of the risk if this does go forward, including the brunt of repression if it doesn't work out.
13: Does Trump's interest in Cuba make sense?
15: I mean, maybe not politically, because it's another example of foreign intervention. In this case, there's no oil to obtain or a nuclear weapon to stop. But it does make sense from Trump's lens of a personal legacy. As we heard at the top, he likes to say that he's done things that his predecessors were unable to do. And it's something his friends and allies are very interested in, including his Cuban-American supporters and some aides. I mean, he lives in Florida and is surrounded by staff who are passionate about this issue. And of course, Secretary of State Marco Rubio has been a driving force in this effort. He's the son of Cuban immigrants and has spent a good part of his career pushing for regime change in Cuba.
13: That's White House correspondent Franco Ordonez. Thanks, Franco.
15: Thank you, Leila.
12: Here's an amazing number. Every year, Americans throw away almost 1,800 pounds of trash per person. 1,800 pounds. Giving items a second life keeps some of that trash out of the landfill and reduces greenhouse gas emissions. For NPR's Climate Solutions Week, Ben Howell of our member station WGLT explains how a university in Illinois is teaching students recycling skills that will not go to waste. That's a really bad dad joke that somebody put on the page here, but let me assure you that a version of it will be recycled at the end of the story.
18: Every school year at Illinois State University starts with the Front Yard Free Cycle. Hundreds of students wait for the event outside a church parking lot on campus. When it's her turn, senior Malia Bermejo raced to grab one of the hot ticket items.
19: I was told, be a jerk and run, so I sprinted as fast as I could straight to this futon.
20: And you sat down and you claimed it?
19: Yeah, I sat down and I claimed it. Oh, we got pillows now too.
18: Students pick from loosely organized piles of clothes, decor, and storage bins. Junior Nayeli Wood says she can find items she otherwise could not afford.
21: It's nice because we're all broke here, college students, so I don't have to spend like an arm and a leg to get like new dishware and stuff if I can just grab it if no one else is using it.
18: Of course, students like the free items, but Elizabeth Reed, the director of the Office of Sustainability, has something else at the top of her mind.
22: What better way than before they even start their first class to expose them to the idea of reuse and resource sharing.
18: The goal of the office is to make it easy for students to take action on issues they already care about in the environment.
22: They want universities and workplaces and the organizations and companies that they're supporting to be advocates for sustainability. They're expecting that.
18: FreeCycle is an annual event, but efforts continue throughout the year at the Share Shop. It's located in a repurposed old house on campus. Garrett Smolin, a student worker, says it's like a free thrift shop.
23: There's everything from clothing to kitchen utensils to bedding. We have some wall decor, which is not for free.
18: Some students have made that mistake. Smolin is a senior conservation and biology major. He's worked for the office for a year, helping with FreeCycle and managing the share shop. At first, it was just a job, he says, but now he wants to devote his career to environmental issues.
23: If I didn't work at this office and I never found this community, I don't know if I'd have such a strong drive to work in sustainability and conservation.
18: That sense of community, it's an important part of creating real change, says Michael Brown. He's the director of the Ecology Action Center, a nearby environmental nonprofit.
24: We need to make it easy so that everybody can participate and it's not a significant challenge or barrier to do so.
18: Brown calculated the impact of a single free cycle using ClearPath, a software that estimates carbon emissions based on the weight of waste diverted from a landfill. Landfills are a major source of methane, a powerful greenhouse gas. He found one free cycle can cut about 27 metric tons of emissions. That's like taking 6 cars off the road for a year. The impact may seem small, but that's not the point, he says.
24: All of these efforts are critical to just normalizing these kind of behaviors.
18: At the end of the school year, the cycle begins anew. As the spring semester ends, the Office of Sustainability parks moving trucks outside each dorm on campus. Students drop off items as they move out. Sophomore Crystal O'Connor dropped off dishware, clothes, and a mattress pad.
25: Didn't want to throw it away. Same thing with the bowl and the coat. Other people could use them.
18: Next school year, we'll start again with the Front Yard Free Cycle because this campus knows sustainability skills are worth reusing. For NPR News, I'm Ben Howell in Normal, Illinois.
12: 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Later today on All Things Considered, how Cincinnati is turning an old landfill into a climate solution.
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8: It's now 17 minutes in front of 7 o'clock from the GBH newsroom. I'm Henry Santoro in the big chair with Morning Edition today. A cloudy Friday, some rain this weekend. Meteorologist Dave Epstein has the full Memorial Day forecast.
28: Mostly sunny skies today, some high clouds around, temperatures in the 60s. We're back with clouds tonight down to the 40s. Tomorrow, cloudy, some dim sun, but it will be dry, mid-60s, showers around for Sunday, only in the upper 50s, cloudy with a small chance of a shower on Memorial Day, temperature up near 70. For GBH News, I'm Dave Epstein.
8: And it is Friday. That means we check in with our friends at the Boston Business Journal. They cover the regional economy as well as the people who drive it. Here is your weekly update from Jess Allo.
1: First this week, yet another local biotech is going public. Parabolis Medicines filed this week for an initial public offering. The Cambridge developer of cancer treatments would be the eighth Massachusetts biotech to IPO this year. Whether this IPO wave continues could depend on interest rates, inflation, and the price of oil, according to industry watchers. Next, Framingham-based TJX, the parent company of discount giants TJ Maxx, Marshalls, and HomeGoods, says its expanding international portfolio is performing well. CEO Ernie Herrmann told investors this week that he predicts about 1,700 new stores to come. And finally, if you've driven down Route 128 through Needham in the past 60 years or so, you've probably seen the distinctive red and orange "You Do It Electronics" sign along the way. The electronics store itself closed in 2024, but the building's new owner, real estate firm Onyx Partners, says it'll keep the sign as it renovates. For more stories like these, check out the Boston Business Journal. I'm Jess Allo.
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1: And I'm Leila Fadel. The Late Show on CBS is over. The final episode aired Thursday night after more than 1,800, hosted by Stephen Colbert. He spoke directly to the audience about the importance of keeping an upbeat attitude in a moment like this.
2: We call this show the Joy Machine because to do this many shows, it has to be a machine.
3: Yeah.
2: But the thing is, if you choose to do it with joy, it doesn't hurt as much when your fingers get caught in the gears.
1: NPR critic at large Eric Deggans stayed up late watching and got up early for us and is with me now in the studio. Hi, Eric.
4: I cannot believe I am awake and lucid.
1: Well, I definitely didn't
4: after
1: stay
4: 2 hours
1: up to watch.
4: Of sleep. That's how much I love you guys.
1: Well, thank you for doing it. So this was a finale that people have anticipated for months since CBS canceled the show last year. How did he do?
4: You know, in the end, I think Colbert offered a show that was a tribute to all the things he did best on The Late Show, from silly comedy bits to earnest connections with the audience, lots of music, and an emotional recognition of the show's place in late-night history. Now, he found a really novel way to sneak in a ton of celebrity cameos with this running gag over who would get to be the big mystery guest. And in the end, it wasn't the Pope, as was rumored, but Paul McCartney. And, you know, if you can't get the Pope, why not get a Beatle?
1: Yeah.
4: So McCartney talked about playing in that space, the Ed Sullivan Theater, 62 years earlier with the Beatles.
1: Did Colbert talk about CBS's decision to cancel him?
4: Not really. You know, Colbert's kind of avoided anger and blame as much as possible in this final run of episodes. And last night's show kind of focused on celebration and this kind of rueful sentimentality. You know, after interviewing McCartney, they transitioned into this ambitious pre-tape comedy bit where Green Wormhole opened up backstage featuring one of Colbert's favorite guests, scientist Neil deGrasse Tyson. Let's listen to this clip from CBS.
5: Your cancellation has created a rift in the comedy variety talk continuum. And if it grows, all of late night television could be destroyed.
4: Yeah, so, you know, eventually the wormhole, like, swallowed up the entire show. So, you know, if there's one consolation for Colbert, it's that the special effects for that sequence probably cost CBS a little extra money.
1: Now, music has always been an important part of Colbert's Late Show. What about last night?
4: I think music provided the most poignant moments in this finale. I mean, after that wormhole bit, you know, Colbert joined Elvis Costello, band leader Louis Cato, former band leader John Batiste, in this pre-tape performance of one of Costello's tunes called Jump Up. And then when that finished, they transitioned back to the theater to feature McCartney with Colbert, Costello, Batiste, and the show's backing band singing the Beatles' Hello Goodbye. And here we have a little clip of that from the show last night.
6: You say goodbye, but I say hello.
4: And, you know, this led to a finish where McCartney pulled a lever and the Ed Sullivan Theater kind of shrunk down to fit inside a snow globe. It was a surprisingly moving finale.
1: What do you think it said about Colbert and The Late Show's place in TV history?
4: You know, Colbert has always been a singular host, and he's turned The Late Show into this irreverent, fun vehicle to dissect the events of the day and connect with his audience. And this finale touched all those bases. It just reminded us how much history CBS is walking away from in this cancellation, while allowing all of us to savor it one more time.
1: As NPR critic at large, Eric Deggans, who got no sleep so he could be here to tell us about this finale. Thank you, Eric.
4: Yeah, I think I'm going to bed right
1: after this. It's Morning Edition from NPR News. I'm Leila Fadel.
0: And I'm Steve Inske. I know why you're about to say goodbye, Eric.
7: Years ago, Massachusetts ignited the American Revolution. 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
8: Lots of people have read The Midnight Ride of Paul Revere. 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
3: It's 9 minutes in front of 7 o'clock. 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I'm Henry Santoro in the big chair this Friday. It's going to be a cloudy day today. Temperatures near 60 degrees. Still to come after the news at 7, President Trump's 250-foot arch has received final design approval despite widespread public opposition. All 7 members of the commission that endorsed the project were appointed by Trump. That story plus all the morning's news right here on GBH 89.7.
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13: From Marketplace, I'm Sabri Benishour in New York. Memorial Day weekend is here. The summer travel season has begun. More Americans are expected to hit the roads this year than last. They will, however, be met with the highest gas prices in 4 years. Marketplace's Nova Sappho has more.
14: The national average for a gallon of regular gas is $4.56, according to AAA. It's $4.09 in Texas, $6.13 in California. Prices are up about $1.40 since the U.S. and Israel attacked Iran, and Iran effectively closed off the Strait of Hormuz. There are signs some Americans are adjusting their travel plans. AAA expects 39 million people to hit the roads this weekend, an increase from last year, but the smallest increase in a decade. Also, more Americans will opt to drive shorter distances, according to GasBuddy. Airline travelers this weekend are said to be less affected. AAA projects 3.5 million people will take domestic flights, with average airfare about 6% cheaper, because most trips were booked before the Iran war. I'm Nova Sappho for Marketplace.
13: California Governor Gavin Newsom got into it yesterday with Chevron over gas prices. His office urged people to ditch Chevron in favor of cheaper unbranded alternatives. Chevron had said gas was so expensive because of the state's climate policies. All of this raises a question, which is, how are you feeling financially? The University of Michigan asks consumers this and other questions every month for its consumer sentiment report, coming out later this morning for May. Earlier this month was looking pretty bad. Lowest sentiment since the mega inflation of the pandemic. Marketplace's Mitchell Hartman reports.
15: There's a lot weighing on consumer sentiment right now. Rising gas prices and utility bills, high interest rates, a tough labor market for new grads and other job seekers. But there's also a conundrum here, one we've faced before. While sentiments hit rock bottom, spending remains strong, says Morning Consult economist Sophia Baig.
16: As far as overall spending when it comes to gas prices, we haven't seen an effect yet. Consumers are absorbing the prices.
15: And not cutting back on discretionary purchases.
16: Like travel, airfare, hotels, restaurants, recreation, which would include baseball games, movie theaters, those all have been increasing.
15: Higher income consumers are driving a lot of that spending. Lower income folks, meanwhile, are just belted in for the ride, says Swarthmore College behavioral economist Sion Banote.
17: They have no choice. So if you're driving to work, you got to fill your gas tank. You might get frustrated to see the prices higher, but you know, what are you going to do about it?
15: With inflation rising, political strife at home, and geopolitical tensions abroad, Banote doesn't expect sentiment to rebound anytime soon. I'm Mitchell Hartman for Marketplace.
13: All right, let's do the numbers real quick. Dow futures up 0.2%. S&P futures up 0.1%. NASDAQ futures pretty much flat.
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13: Post Malone, Meghan Trainor, Zayn Malik, the Pussycat Dolls, just a few of the artists who have cut back on or entirely canceled their tours this summer. Some have cited personal reasons. Others have said the economics are just not great. In the music industry, there is a word for one possible explanation: Blue Dot Fever. When you look at a seat map when you're buying tickets, all the empty seats show up as blue dots. If you are an artist looking at that and you see too many of those dots, you might just call the whole show off. Dave Clark is a senior staff writer at Ticket News and is here to talk about it. Hi, Dave.
18: Good morning. Thanks for having me.
13: There have been, you know, a bunch of high-profile cancellations. Is this level of cancellation normal, or is there something going on?
18: I think both can be true. There's always going to be cancellations, you know, different tours for any number of reasons that you can think of will cancel. However, it does feel like at least the sentiment is that there is something more meaningful with what is going on right now based on just the pressures that consumers are feeling and the prices and things of that nature. Whether or not it's a longer term issue remains to be seen, but it's definitely the perception is that there's something more significant than just a normal tour cancellation batch.
13: Has it also gotten expensive for the artists themselves to go on tour?
18: Oh, unquestionably, the cost of doing business at the tour level is much, much higher. This summer, it's probably going to be even worse because, you know, the fuel costs are going to be really high and that drives prices up for everything, particularly if it's a large scale tour that has like set pieces that are moving from city to city. The paradigm used to be you would go on tour to support your new music and album sales. And now it's really flipped on its head where a lot of these artists are earning their living on their touring income. And then the music is basically, you know, more of a promotion for the tickets rather than the other way around.
13: Blue dot fever is this term that refers to unsold tickets. The head of Live Nation said this is not a thing. Is this a thing?
18: It's impossible to say that it isn't happening. Now, where they might have a more realistic argument is it's not abnormal for tours or individual shows to be underperforming relative to what they might hope. The actual visibility of what unsold seats are even showing up as blue dots is not necessarily a guarantee of a comprehensive manifest of unsold seats. A lot of times unsold seats are completely hidden from the visible manifest in order to drive the perception that a show is less available inventory than it actually has. So even the fact that, you know, there's as many blue dots showing up for certain shows is kind of significant because that might not even be, you know, a comprehensive indicator of how many seats are unsold. They want to, you know, effectively drive the perception that there are fewer seats available than there might actually be in reality.
13: Dave Clark is a senior staff writer at Ticket News. Dave, thank you so much.
18: Thank you.
13: In New York, I'm Sabri Benishore with the Marketplace Morning Report. 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
3: The Democrat National Committee has finally released its autopsy of the 2024 campaign losses after facing internal pressure to do so. It's Friday, May 22nd. I'm Henry Santoro. This is GBH's Morning Edition. There's a fight among local leaders over keeping Summer Street open during World Cup matches or shutting it down.
23: With 20,000 people waiting to go through the train station and there's not enough room on the sidewalk for them, inevitably they will be walking in the street.
3: Funeral services for former Congressman Barney Frank will be held at Faneuil Hall, and the MBTA says fare revenue is at a post-pandemic high.
24: An important technical trend we have seen is that FY26 has surpassed its FY25 monthly equivalent
3: The Red Sox host the Twins at Friendly Fenway tonight. Clear sky with high in the mid-60s today. It's 6:01, and now the news.
1: Live from NPR News in Washington, I'm Corva Coleman. The Democratic National Committee released its report into why Democrats lost the White House in 2024. This has been called an autopsy, and Democrats wanted to see what lessons could be taken for upcoming elections. The review has been ready for months, but it was only released yesterday. NPR's Stephen Fowler reports the Democratic report raises many more questions than it answers.
2: The report as delivered was incomplete, full of incorrect claims that were also impossible to verify, but the DNC said that they would put it out anyway, and put it out they did. All 192 pages, each one stamped with a disclaimer that the DNC was not provided with, quote, the underlying sourcing, interviews, or supporting data for many of the assertions contained herein. And in what is a fitting metaphor, there literally is no conclusion included.
1: NPR's Stephen Fowler reporting. China's foreign ministry says it firmly opposes U.S. arms sales to Taiwan. The statement comes as a senior U.S. official says arms sales to the Democratic Island have been paused due to the war with Iran. From Taipei, Jan Kamisand Broomby has more.
4: Acting Navy Secretary Hong Kao said Washington was pausing arms sales to, quote, make sure we have the munitions we need for epic fury, referencing the U.S. operation against Iran. The decision on whether to approve the package would ultimately be made by Defense Secretary Pete Hegseth and Secretary of State Marco Rubio, he added. The statement comes after President Trump referred to arms sales to Taiwan as a, quote, good negotiating chip. Taiwan's presidential office today said it has not yet received information about adjustments to U.S. arms sales. China's foreign ministry says it firmly opposes U.S. arms sales to the island. For NPR News, I'm Jan Kamenzin-Brumby in Taipei.
1: The indictment against Cuba's former president, Raul Castro, is an escalation of the Trump administration's pressure campaign against that island government. NPR's Franco Ordonez reports it's drawing comparisons to similar moves made against Venezuela that led to military action.
5: Ever since U.S. forces captured then-Venezuelan President Nicolas Maduro in January, President Trump has been threatening military action against Cuba. Emily Mandrela, a former Deputy Assistant Secretary of State covering Cuba, told me the indictment fits into a pattern of events that have echoes of that operation against the Venezuelan leader.
6: It's hard to understand exactly what the consequence of this indictment could be unless you look to Venezuela and the predicate for U.S. military action in early January.
5: She says the comparisons also include increased surveillance, high-level meetings between the two countries, and a buildup of military assets. A U.S. aircraft carrier arrived in the Caribbean Sea this week. Franco Ordonez, NPR News.
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3: Good morning. With the latest from the GBH newsroom, I'm Henry Santoro, in for Mark Herz today. Boston City Council President Liz Breeden says a dispute over closing Summer Street during World Cup matches will likely get worked out. Mayor Wu's administration is pushing back on the T's plan to close the street to traffic in front of South Station during the matches. The T says it's a safety measure for tens of thousands of fans taking trains to Foxborough. Breeden says it's unlikely that the sidewalks can accommodate the expected crowds, and she agrees with the T's safety concerns.
25: Diverting the traffic away from that particular area is going to be particularly important, I think, because large crowds of pedestrians and traffic do not mix well.
3: City officials argue the closure would worsen traffic in the area. They also object to the T trying to use eminent domain to enact the closure. Breeden says ongoing talks between the T and Mayor Wu's office will likely result in a compromise. To celebrate the life and the work of former Massachusetts Congressman Barney Frank, family and friends will hold a memorial gathering on Monday, June 8th in Faneuil Hall. Frank served for 32 years in the U.S. House of Representatives and was known as a prominent political gay rights activist. He died earlier this week while in hospice care for congestive heart failure. Hampshire College in Amherst, which is slated to close after the fall semester, has begun to market its campus for sale. New England Public Media's Adam Frenier reports.
26: No asking price has been made public.
0: In a letter to the Hampshire College community, the school says it is open to selling individual parcels of land or the entire campus, which totals nearly 800 acres in both Amherst and Hadley. Three prospective buyers have expressed interest in buying the campus. Two of them said they plan to maintain higher education activities. Also, two conservation groups are working as a team to preserve open space on the property. When Hampshire announced its closure last month, Amherst Town Manager Paul Bockelman said he expected a robust community discussion about the fate of the land.
3: That is Adam Prenier for Connecting the Commonwealth. According to the National Oceanic and Atmospheric Administration, NOAA, we are likely to see below normal hurricane activity this year. That's thanks to a high probability of a strong El Nino weather pattern. But NOAA Administrator Dr. Neil Jacobs says it's still important to be prepared.
7: Even though we're expecting a below average season in the Atlantic, it's very important to understand that it only takes one. We have had Category 5s make landfall in the past during below average seasons.
3: Hopefully you've got your GBH Eton radio ready. NOAA is predicting 3 to 6 hurricanes and will develop between June 1st and November 30th, which is the traditional season in the Atlantic. Here's GBH meteorologist Dave Epstein with the forecast for the long weekend.
8: Mostly sunny skies for today. Some high clouds of the cirrus variety. Temperatures in the 60s. Overnight tonight, mostly cloudy, down to the 40s. Saturday, clouds, a little dim sun, especially in the morning, mid-60s. Showers are likely on Sunday. We're in the upper 50s with the wind off the water. Memorial Day right now, cloudy. Maybe some sun late in the day. Temperature up near 70. It's warm on Tuesday, near 80. For GBH News, I'm Dave Epstein.
3: 52 degrees in Boston right now. I'm Henry Santoro. 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
10: It's Morning Edition from NPR News. Good morning. I'm Steve Inskeep.
11: And I'm Leila Fadel. The weekend's with what appears to be growing discord within the GOP.
10: House Republicans called off a vote on Thursday night on a resolution that would have restrained the president's war powers. House Speaker Mike Johnson wanted Republicans to defeat that measure, but he couldn't round up enough votes, so he didn't allow them to vote at all. Both the House and Senate left for a week-long recess without meeting the president's June 1st deadline to pass his top priority, which is funding immigration enforcement for the next 3 years through what's called a reconciliation bill.
11: In a moment, we'll hear from Jeff Flake, a former Republican senator who went against Trump. First, what bothers some Republicans now, and what are they doing about it? Here to help us answer those questions is NPR congressional correspondent Barbara Sprunt. Hi, Barbara.
26: Hi, good morning.
11: Was the immigration enforcement funding pushed back because of anything related to immigration?
26: No. I mean, reconciliation is complicated. It's a delicate process, but that's not what's actually causing the drama this time. Mm-hmm. Senate Republicans seemed poised to pass that funding, and then President Trump made some new demands, and a critical mass of GOP senators just couldn't stomach some of them.
11: Was the ballroom one of the demands?
26: Yes, one of them. This has been a priority for the president for some time. Originally, he said it would be funded through private donations. After the shooting at the correspondents' dinner, the framing around the ballroom shifted into making it a secure facility. And it has since ballooned to about a $1 billion project. And the president wanted Congress to pay for its additional security. That portion did not adhere to strict reconciliation rules and had to be taken out. And then number two is a nearly $2 billion anti-weaponization fund, which basically is aimed at giving money to people who claim that they've been wronged by the government. And that could include funding the people who ransacked the Capitol and attacked police on January 6th. There were a number of Republican senators who right out of the gate said they were blindsided by this. Of course, this is money that hasn't been appropriated by Congress. And enough Senate Republicans were alarmed over the plan and wanted to address it before they passed this immigration funding.
11: What do you think this says about the state of the relationship between the president and senators in his own party?
26: You know, I think to say like tension is brewing, that's an understatement. This last week alone, the president endorsed primary challenger Ken Paxton, the Texas Attorney General, against sitting Republican Senator John Cornyn, who the president likely needs to get his agenda items passed. He's also worked to oust other Republican incumbents like Senator Bill Cassidy of Louisiana, who ultimately lost his primary election. And what happened after that? Cassidy came out publicly against the ballroom funding. He gave the key vote to advance a stalled war powers resolution that would compel the Trump administration to pull back from the conflict with Iran, and he criticized this anti-weaponization fund. So what I'm curious about is, does this mark a new chapter, and not just a few pages, of an emboldened group of Senate Republicans who up till now have been much more hesitant to push back on the president?
11: Now, Congress is out next week for the Memorial Day holiday. What happens when they come back?
26: Well, one interesting thing is a bipartisan effort in the House to kill that anti-weaponization fund led by Democratic Congressman Tom Suozzi and Republican Congressman Brian Fitzpatrick. And we expect reconciliation will still be dealt with in some way or another. The question that I'm thinking about and what I'll be watching to see is, does the president reconsider what he's pushing for here?
11: That's NPR's Barbara Sprunt. Thank you, Barbara.
26: Thank you.
10: Former Arizona Senator Jeff Flake is on the line. He's a Republican who chose not to seek re-election during his own disagreements with the president during Trump's first term. He later served as U.S. Ambassador to Turkey in the Biden administration. Ambassador, Senator, whatever we call you, welcome back.
12: Thanks for having me on.
10: I can't tell if this is another moment when Republicans signal that they are broadly unhappy with the president, but just enough of them ultimately fall into line. What do you think?
12: Well, we've said this moment has arrived several times, and it hasn't. But I do think this is different now. One, you're beyond the filing deadlines, and in some cases the primaries, where the president can actually take you out if you're a sitting legislator. And then two, you know, you're looking at the midterms coming up. Headwinds are going to be very strong for Republicans, and many of them, out of self-interest, will want to differ with the president.
10: Hmm. And you also have the reality that some Republicans, I'll try to say this politely, some Republicans get braver once they decide to retire. They speak out more once they're defeated or they've decided not to seek re-election. You now have some lawmakers in the position of John Cornyn, who's not out yet. His primary has not happened yet, but Trump has endorsed his opponent, so Cornyn no longer has anything he can get out of the president, I suppose.
12: Well, that's right, but it's deeper than that. Every Republican senator was upset. Well, not everyone, but virtually all of them were upset with the president's endorsement of Bill Paxton. I mean, this is kind of a a moment where they say, why in the world are you doing this, when the president had signaled he would endorse John Cornyn? If John Cornyn were to win the primary, there would be no problem winning the general. Now Republicans will have to spend considerable time and resources in Texas when they shouldn't have to. And this is a problem, a big problem for them. And so it's not just the ones that are directly affected, but virtually all Republicans in the Senate were upset with the president's choice.
10: I'm interested if you think that we've reached a moment in which some lawmakers would decide to stick up for their institution rather than their party. There have been a number of occasions over the past almost year and a half where lawmakers in Congress have fairly explicitly abrogated their own power, given up their own power to the president. But there seems to be concern about the idea that the president, for example, could come up with a $1.776 billion settlement in a lawsuit against himself, and he's coming up with taxpayer dollars to pay to his political supporters, potentially even those who attack the Capitol, and Congress hasn't voted on that money. That seems to bother some lawmakers.
12: Well, I mean, I've been hoping for the Senate to exercise its institutional prerogatives for a while, so it doesn't seem to be that. Republicans have been pretty supine when it comes to exercising authority. In this case, however, that is just so wholly unpopular to have a fund to reward your political allies that no Republican wanted to be anywhere near it. They've been running from it. So this happens to, you know, really affect them politically themselves. And I think a lot of Republicans are looking at a time, it's almost certain Republicans will lose the House, and Democrats will have subpoena power and everything else that comes with it. And I don't think anybody wants to be on the wrong side of this argument with this fund.
10: You're coming to us from Provo, Utah. Utah's a fairly conservative state. I'm sure you talk with a lot of people there. What do you hear about the president's ballroom?
12: You know, I think a lot of people look at it as the same as, you know, Mexico will build this wall. I think everybody kind of knew that it wasn't going to happen, that this is going to be done with private funds. And I think people don't have a problem with a ballroom if you go through the right steps.

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1: In 1972, five men were arrested at the Watergate complex. The story could have stopped there, but two reporters had greater instincts, including following one shadowy source's instruction.
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5: It's 20 minutes after 7 o'clock. Happy Friday. Welcome to GBH's Morning Edition. I'm Henry Santoro, in for Mark Herz, who has a sore toe. Some sun today with highs in the mid-60s. Looking at what's happening for the long holiday weekend, the Flag Garden is back on Boston Common. 37,000 miniature flags are planted as they are every Memorial Day weekend to represent each fallen service member from Massachusetts. The first Star Wars movie in just over 5 years opens in theaters today. The Mandalorian and Grogu will be showing all around Boston, including at the Museum of Science at the Mugar Omni Theater. In many communities across the Commonwealth, the holding Memorial Day

0: Day parades on Monday, including Andover, Lexington, Brockton, and Natick. And last night, I offered to take my wife out, and she said, let's go someplace expensive. So I took it to the gas station. 52 degrees in Boston. This is GBH News.
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3: I'm Leila Fadel.
4: And I'm A. Martinez. Jack Antonoff is a busy guy. He's a songwriter, a singer, and producer who's worked with artists such as Taylor Swift and Bruce Springsteen. Antonoff helped produce the hit Luther by Kendrick Lamar and SZA, which in February won the Grammy for Record of the Year.
5: If this world were mine.
6: Hey, Roman numeral 7, baby, drop it like it's hot.
4: When he's not collaborating with other artists, Antonoff is writing and producing for his band Bleachers. Their new album is called Everyone for 10 Minutes.
7: The overall feeling of this album is the wild tension of wanting to kick the door into the next phase of life, because we are all right there. And it's very rare that I write from a perspective of like an everyone-ness. Mm-hmm. Obviously, the album is about my personal life, but when I was writing it, I was like, we've never disagreed more. We've never been more torn apart. We've never been more polarized in so many ways. And yet there's one core thing that everyone agrees on, which is this version of modernity is trash. No one's having a good time. I wish to honor the people coming to my shows and listening to my music. I want to be in a deep conversation with them.
8: Last summer night, ALS. Finish up a track and send a text. Party on the roof, everybody get dressed.
7: I think there's this connection between us right now through the division of a lot of people saying, like, not this.
9: Yeah, not this. Something else. Maybe they don't know what, but not this.
7: Well, I actually think we do know what, which is why we're not reverting, but reinvesting in certain things. You know, I mean, why does everyone want to be back at the movie theater? Why does everyone want to go to concerts? Why does everyone want to be together? Maybe some people whose intention was to just make a profit pushed this thing into a really gross place that no one wanted. I think about this with music all the time. Like, I've never walked into the studio and been like, how do I optimize this? And no artist does.
9: Now, you mentioned going to concerts, that people are wanting to go to concerts now. You got a song on this album called The Van, where you reminisce about early life on the road. Let's hear a little bit of The Van.

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6: Live from NPR News in Washington, I'm Windsor Johnston. Senate Republicans have left Washington for the Memorial Day recess without voting on a roughly $70 billion immigration enforcement bill. Yesterday's vote was abruptly canceled after Republicans clashed over whether to block a new $1.7 billion settlement fund designed to compensate Trump allies who say they were wrongly targeted by the government. Republican leaders now say the immigration measure will wait until Congress returns the week of June 1st. The U.S. Commission of Fine Arts has approved the design plan for President Trump's 250-foot triumphal arch across from Washington, D.C.'s National Mall. NPR's Rachel Treisman reports.
7: The seven-member commission, appointed by President Trump, approved an earlier design last month with proposed changes. The version that they greenlit was very similar to the original, even keeping the 84-foot gold statues on top that the commission had suggested nixing. Members of the public shared concerns at the meeting about the arch's scale, tone, and location near Arlington National Cemetery. The commission secretary says they got some 600 written comments overwhelmingly against it. Another federal agency, the National Capital Planning Commission, will consider the arch at its next meeting in early June. Rachel Treisman, NPR News.
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8: Good morning. With the latest from the GBH Newsroom, I'm Henry Santoro. The MBTA is seeing a steady rise in revenue from fare collections. The agency's deputy budget director, Max Neugel, has announced that 2026 is on track to set a post-pandemic record for riders paying to use trains, buses, and ferries. Neugel says that that's because the system is more reliable and more workers are returning to offices, and there are new commuter rail gates outside of South Station.
9: Overall, we are optimistic that these trends will continue and present further funding for our operations on the expense side.
8: The T says fare revenue is up by nearly $100 million this fiscal year compared to last. Still, though, the T is operating under a massive budget deficit. The head of the Union for Library Assistants and other workers at the Boston Public Library is raising questions after she was put on administrative leave last week. Alyssa Catalick says that she's been placed on leave over a dispute with the BPL administrators over paperwork that she filed for the Family and Medical Leave Act. She says she's used the act before for disability, but her recent filing was ignored. Catalick is questioning whether she's being retaliated against for her union activities, but she says she hopes it can be cleared up by administrators looking at the paperwork that she has submitted.
10: And, you know, hopefully determine that this was just a mistake and we can all move forward and get back to work and working for, you know, I can continue doing work for the public, which I've done my entire life.
8: A spokesperson for the city says they respect employees' rights under the Family and Medical Leave Act, and they don't pursue termination over protected union activity. Longtime civic leader Lee Pelton announced on Thursday that he will step down as president and CEO of the Boston Foundation after 5 years. Under Pelton, the foundation has focused on economic inequality and expanded its work with vulnerable communities. He says the last 5 years have been inspiring and challenging, but it's the right time to step down.
11: I mean challenging in the best sense of the word, because I love nothing more than a good challenge. But now it is time for me to begin creating greater space for Lee Pelton.
8: Pelton will officially step down in late August. The foundation will launch a search for its next leader in the coming months. He also serves on the GBH Board of Trustees. In sports, Red Sox open a series with the Twins at Fenway tonight. The Legacy play Seattle. Not exactly a beach weekend. Cloudy, low 60s today. Clouds and upper 40s overnight. Cloudy and mid-60s tomorrow. Looks like rain on Sunday and showers on Monday. 52 degrees in Boston. 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
12: It's Morning Edition from NPR News. I'm Leila Fadel.
13: And I'm Steve Inskeep. Good morning. The next generation of obesity medication is getting closer to reality. Eli Lilly is studying a new drug. Test results show it's more powerful, even more powerful, than the obesity shots and pills already on the market. NPR Pharmaceuticals correspondent Sydney Lupkin is here to tell us about it. Good morning.
14: Good morning.
13: I'm so glad you're the one who's going to pronounce the name of this new drug. What is it?
14: The new drug is called Retatrutide. So it's a weekly injection, just like Wegovy and Zepbound, but it's a little different. Wegovy and Zepbound target the GLP-1 hormone. This new drug works on three hormones, GLP-1, GIP, and glucagon, and that makes it more powerful.
13: When you say more powerful, you got to sell me, because I have seen the results in human beings of the existing drugs. How powerful is it?
14: Yeah, so Eli Lilly, the company that makes Retatrutide, says that in the clinical trial, people taking it for 80 weeks lost an average of more than 70 pounds at the highest dose. Mm. For comparison, patients taking the placebo over the same period, they lost 5 pounds. Those were the latest findings from its phase 3 clinical study. I asked Dr. Carolyn Francavilla, who is the vice president of the Obesity Medicine Association, what she thought.
15: I have goosebumps. Of course, we've seen some preliminary data about this before, so it's not shocking. But to have a medication that can have an average of a 28% weight loss is truly game-changing. This is essentially bariatric surgery, but in a weekly injection.
14: So to compare, people taking Zepbound and Wegovy lose around 20% of their body weight over time. So if it ends up that this drug is closer to the results for bariatric surgery, that's significant because surgery is risky. But nothing is without side effects. Retatrutides were similar to other GLP-1 drugs, such as nausea and other gastrointestinal issues.
13: Is this drug good enough that people, assuming it's approved by the FDA, will want to switch to it?
14: You know, it won't be for everyone. In fact, Francavilla said it may be too powerful for some people. That's why having options is really important. And now we have Zepbound, Wegovy, the Wegovy pill, Foundayo. Here's Francavilla again.
15: We're really going to have to think about, you know, moving forward, which medication makes sense for which patients. But I mean, if you would have told me this a decade ago, I would have thought it was a lie. It's amazing.
14: Of course, a big issue is access. The obesity drugs already in the market are expensive, and a lot of insurance plans don't cover them, even though obesity is considered a chronic condition. If you're willing to go outside your health insurance, obesity drugs are available at a discount from Eli Lilly and Novo Nordisk directly, but a lot of people still can't afford them.
13: How expensive is a new drug likely to be?
14: You know, we don't know yet. It's still early days for Retatrutide. The company hasn't published these study results yet in a peer-reviewed journal. Retatrutide is not yet approved by the Food and Drug Administration. Eli Lilly says it's planning to submit it for approval by the end of the year, and then it could be a while before the FDA does approve it. That said, Dr. Francavilla has heard about people supposedly buying a knockoff version of this drug off the internet. She says, don't do that. You don't know what you're getting, and it could be dangerous.
13: NPR Pharmaceuticals correspondent Sydney Lupkin, thanks so much.
14: You bet.
12: When abortion restrictions are in the news, research shows that many Americans take that as a signal to stock up on abortion medications, even if they're not pregnant. NPR's Selena Simmons-Duffin has this exclusive report about the first Planned Parenthood affiliate to prescribe abortion pills just in case.
16: It was the news of Roe v. Wade being overturned that prompted Witt to get abortion pills in advance. I was actually living abroad at the time. So like I was kind of like glued to my phone, like feeling like, oh my God, what's happening in the States?
17: Witt is 29 and lives in the Chicago area. She asked NPR to use her first name only to discuss a sensitive medical decision. Back in 2022, reading the news post Roe, she learned she could order the two medications usually used together for abortion, mifepristone and misoprostol, even though she wasn't pregnant at the time.
16: So I was like, oh, that's really interesting. I didn't know I could do that.
17: Witt used an international organization called Aid Access.
16: It was literally just like, I filled out a form online, answered questions, and had said like, you know, these are for advanced use.
17: She stashed the pills away and felt grateful to have them. Then about a year later, her period was a few days late and a pregnancy test came back positive. She took the abortion pills the same day.
16: Because it was so early, it was literally like a period. And I'm just like, wow, everybody should be able to have that experience. Like, it doesn't have to be this big treacherous thing.
17: Now, for the first time, a Planned Parenthood affiliate is offering abortion medication in advance.
18: My name is Rebecca Gibran. I am the president and CEO for Planned Parenthood Great Northwest, Hawaii, Alaska, Indiana, and Kentucky.
17: She says her organization is always looking for ways to expand access to abortion, and this is part of that effort. The program is launching in two states they serve, Washington and Hawaii.
18: As evidence supporting this model of care has continued to grow, and with supportive policy environments in Washington and in Hawaii, this really is the right time for us to step into this space.
17: Most of the other places that prescribe abortion pills in advance do so online through telehealth. Gibran's colleague, Dr. Colleen McNicholas, says Planned Parenthood patients in Washington and Hawaii will be able to get the medication in person as well.
19: Folks can schedule an appointment just for this service line, or they might be visiting us for their normal STI care or their well person exam. And we will make sure that anybody who is capable of getting pregnant is aware that they can also access this service too.
17: Elisa Wells is co-founder of the website Plan C, which shares information about abortion medication.
20: The idea that you can get abortion pills by mail or that you can get them in advance is really new to a lot of people. So having a group like Planned Parenthood that does have such trust and name recognition, adding this service is really important.
17: Anna Fiastro agrees. She's a research scientist at the University of Washington School of Medicine. She says the idea of getting these medications in advance seems to be catching on, especially among residents in states with abortion bans.
21: It makes a lot of sense and is really interesting to people. You know, it allows people to end an undesired pregnancy and move forward without having to even wait for the pills in the mail to come or taking on, you know, really costly and time-consuming travel.
17: For anti-abortion rights advocates, the practice is alarming. Republican Senator Cindy Hyde-Smith of Mississippi, who chairs the Senate Pro-Life Caucus, brought up the issue in a 2024 hearing.
22: American women are stockpiling the abortion pills through advanced prescribing from abortion companies and providers.
17: Trump's FDA has done very little to restrict the use of abortion medication so far, to the frustration of his anti-abortion supporters. The Department of Health and Human Services did not respond to NPR's request for comment. Elisa Wells of Plan C says she's confident the efforts from Republican lawmakers and governors to restrict access will fail.
20: You know, abortion pills are everywhere. They're safe, they're effective, and they're pretty much unstoppable.
17: Each time a new restriction does come up, she says, more people around the country realize they can stock up on abortion medication. Selena Simmons-Duffin, NPR News, Washington.
23: 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We're live at the Boston Public Library with live music from Deb O'Ray. 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
8: It's now 17 minutes in front of 8 o'clock from the GBH Radio Newsroom. I'm Henry Santoro in the big chair this Friday for the long weekend. Partly sunny with temperatures in the low 60s today. Cloudy with temps in the lower 60s again tomorrow. And in just a moment, meteorologist Dave Epstein will tell us about the different types of clouds that we see in the forecast and how they impact UV rays. Despite the clouds and rain in the forecast this weekend, AAA expecting a record number of drivers on the roads this year. MassDOT warning that today is the worst day to travel. Some delays are expected for this morning's commute, and traffic from Boston to the Cape along Route 3 South will increase by 94% this afternoon. If you're heading out today, expect delays from 10 a.m. to 6 p.m. this evening and congestion on the roads until about 10 p.m. People still wait for Memorial Day to wear white?
1: Here's your Growing Wisdom Minute. For Friday, the 22nd of May, let's talk cloudiness. So there's different types of clouds. You probably remember this from maybe fifth grade. You've got cumulus clouds or the lower clouds. You've got stratus clouds, which produce precipitation. You've got alto stratus clouds, which are a little bit higher. And cirrus clouds, which are way up high. So this weekend, you're going to see cloudy skies on Saturday, but the clouds are of the high variety, and that means that the sun can shine through even dimly. That also means that you can still get burned because the UV light does get through high clouds quite easily. High clouds do not filter out as much UV light as low clouds, because low clouds, actually, what happens is the UV light comes down and hits them and it bounces off as opposed to coming through them. So we have less UV light with lower clouds. And that's going to be the forecast for Sunday when we have thicker clouds down at the lower levels. So Saturday's cloudy and Sunday's cloudy with showers, but they're different types of clouds at different layers. For GBH News, I'm Dave Epstein.
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0: Celebrations for America's 250th birthday are filling the calendar this year, and at our sister station, 99.5 WCRB Classical Radio Boston, they have their own way to mark the occasion. Joining me now to discuss is WCRB General Manager Sam Brewer. Good morning, Sam.
1: Good morning, Henry.
0: Nice to see you across the hall. What is going on this weekend? It's a big weekend that you're going to carry right through the entire summer.
1: That's right. So we're kicking off our Summer of American Music. So every day from this Memorial Day weekend through Labor Day, we're spotlighting one piece of American music somewhere in our programming, somewhere in the schedule throughout the day. It'll be a surprise for our listeners when they come across it. And we're pairing that with a little story about what makes that music a special part of our heritage here in America.
0: What kind of music are we talking about? Are we talking about like real American fanfare music?
1: Great question. And of course, we had a huge, huge, huge collection of music to narrow down as we did this project. And that was part of the fun in deciding. You know, one thing to keep in mind is music sort of needs stability to grow and flourish. And obviously, you know, the colonies in the 1600s, which are happening at the same time that there's this rich Baroque scene in Europe, were very different places. And so, you know, what started out in America is sort of choral music, a strong tradition of church hymns and pipe and fife tradition and battle songs and folk music that's imported over from Europe, eventually grows and flourishes and becomes really a unique sound that incorporates voices from immigrant composers and people of all different races.
0: So who were some of the composers that you can share with us?
1: I brought two that we can hear, and I think our listeners will probably recognize both. Good reminder of how many melodies are just in the background of our sort of collective cultural heritage here. So the first is George Gershwin, right? Everyone knows George and Ira Gershwin as the legendary composer and lyricist brother duo who shaped the American sound through the Great American Songbook. Now, George Gershwin also had an orchestral career, and he was commissioned by Paul Whiteman, who had this touring jazz orchestra, for a project called Experiment in Modern Music. This is in 1924. And, you know, everyone knows Rhapsody in Blue, which you're about to hear, but I didn't know the Boston connection. So Gershwin had planned out this piece, but it was only on a train that he rode to Boston. And I have to read a little bit of this quote here. He says, "It was on that train with its steely rhythms, its rattly bang, that I suddenly heard the construction of the Rhapsody from start to finish." So you can imagine George Gershwin rolling into Boston and conjuring up this really iconic orchestral piece that premiered in 1924 with, I have to share, Fred Astaire, Rachmaninoff, Sousa, and Stravinsky in the audience. So you can hear the clarinet glissando, which is about as iconic as anything you might hear in classical music.
0: You know, and it further proves that musicians and composers, they find inspiration anywhere. I mean, if he found the inspiration for Rhapsody in Blue on a rackety train track, that's absolutely brilliant.
1: And it also shows all the different idioms and styles that become American classical music. In this case, of course, jazz, right, is the sort of heart of this piece. But it also led to the commissioning by the New York Philharmonic of his Concerto in F, and that's what we're going to hear this weekend.
0: Now, there's also a focus on new music that pushes boundaries. Can you share some of that with us?
1: Yeah, absolutely. So one of the amazing things about the music scene today is that it's just so much more welcoming and inclusive. There's a rich history here of that in Boston. Amy Beach, her music was featured by the Boston Symphony. The music of Florence Price, William Grant Still is very much sort of part of the classical canon now. We also just featured Carlos Simon, who's the Boston Symphony Orchestra composer chair. He's part of a group called the Blackificent Seven, which is a group of black composers who aligned during the pandemic to support each other's work. And Carlos Simon wrote a gorgeous piece called The Gardner Suite that the Boston Symphony Chamber Players performed in our Fraser studio recently, and they're recording as well here.
0: Sam Brewer is the general manager of WCRB 99.5 Classical Radio Boston. The Summer of American Music begins tomorrow. Sam, thanks so much.
1: Thank you, Henry.
0: I'm Henry Santoro. This is GBH.

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1: Thanks very much. It's a pleasure to hear from you again.
2: Thanks, Steve.
1: Take care.
3: 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NPR's Rebecca Hersher reports.
4: At first glance, this year's hurricane forecast for the Atlantic seems like good news. The average number of storms in a given year is 14, and forecasters say it's likely there will be fewer than that. Neil Jacobs leads the National Oceanic and Atmospheric Administration, NOAA.
5: NOAA is predicting a below normal season for 2026.
4: 3 to 6 of the storms that form are expected to be full-blown hurricanes, as opposed to weaker tropical storms. And between 1 and 3 of those are forecast to be major hurricanes, which have winds powerful enough to down trees and power poles, remove shingles from roofs, and destroy some mobile homes. Now, all of those numbers are slightly below average, but the forecast shouldn't make anyone feel particularly safe, says Jacobs.
5: It's very important to understand that it only takes one. We have had Category 5s make landfall in the past during below average seasons.
4: There's also an element of luck. Last year, the contiguous U.S. got lucky. No hurricanes made landfall, even as some of the most powerful hurricanes ever recorded formed in the Atlantic and Caribbean. The overall number of hurricanes varies year to year, and this year there's a cyclic weather phenomenon that will make it more difficult for storms to form, forecasters say.
5: What's driving this forecast is largely an El Niño event.
4: El Niño generally results in wind patterns that disrupt storms before they can get big and powerful, at least in the Atlantic. El Niño is expected to take hold later this summer. Just as peak hurricane season arrives in the Atlantic, the hurricane season there runs from June 1st through November 30th. The most powerful storms generally arrive in the late summer and early fall. But the Pacific is a different story when it comes to El Niño, which will bring abnormally warm water to parts of that ocean with no disruptive wind patterns to get in the way.
5: In the central and eastern Pacific, we're expecting a 70% chance of above normal activity.
4: Anyone who lives in a hurricane-prone part of the country should start preparing, emergency experts warn. The Federal Emergency Management Agency, FEMA, recommends having a plan for evacuating, including for elderly or disabled neighbors and loved ones who may need assistance. Rebecca Hersher, NPR News.
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10: It's 20 minutes after 8 o'clock. Good Friday morning and welcome to GBH's Morning Edition. I'm Henry Santoro in for Mark Herz, who returns on Monday. Partly sunny with a high of 62 today. Looking at local headlines this morning, the Massachusetts Senate voted unanimously to approve measures to address wrong-way drivers on highways after State Trooper Kevin Traynor was struck head-on and killed earlier this month by a wrong-way driver. 9 students were taken to the hospital after a school bus crash in Everett yesterday. A BMW crashed into the bus as it was bringing nearly a dozen elementary and middle school students home. All injuries are non-life threatening. And gas prices have topped $4.50 a gallon ahead of the Memorial Day weekend. Average prices were $3.20 this time last year. They are up big time. More local news at 8:30 right here on 89.7 GBH.
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2: And I'm Leila Fadel. Good morning. Israel is facing global criticism for its treatment of about 400 activists it detained this week. They were on a flotilla headed to Gaza. Israel's navy intercepted them in international waters. Canada and several EU countries summoned senior Israeli diplomats over this. The UN Human Rights Office is calling for investigations into allegations of abuse. And now Italy wants to punish Israel's far-right National Security Minister Itamar Ben-Gvir. Reporter Megan Williams joins us from Rome to talk about all this. Good morning, Megan.
3: Good morning.
2: So what is Italy asking the EU to do?
3: Well, Italy's foreign minister, Antonio Tajani, says he's asked the European Union's foreign policy chief to put on the agenda sanctions against Israel's national security minister, Ben-Gvir, when EU foreign ministers meet in June. Now, that's a notable escalation for Prime Minister Giorgia Meloni's government, which has generally sought to maintain close ties with Israel. The trigger was Ben-Gvir's own video from the Israeli port of Ashdod that he posted on Wednesday, and that went viral. In it, he's walking past detained activists from various countries who are kneeling with their hands tied behind their backs. And he's waving an Israeli flag there and saying in Hebrew, "Welcome to Israel, we are the masters." Now Italy wants the EU to consider sanctions against Ben-Gvir.
2: Now the activists were expelled from Israel on Thursday. What are they saying happened to them?
3: Two Italians were actually the first to return home, and they said Israeli forces shot at the flotilla, beat the activists, tased them, and taunted them with that same phrase, "Welcome to Israel." One of the men, reporter Alessandro Mantovani, described it this way.
4: Un posto del terrore, cioè un posto in cui era praticamente un quadrato di container.
3: A place of terror, he said. The rest of the activists were deported to Turkey on Thursday. Now, video footage showed some getting off the plane barefoot with bruises and black eyes and other injuries. American activist Alex Colston was one of them. Here he is speaking to reporters.
5: We were taken to a prison boat. Me personally, I was kept in cuffs where I can't feel my hands anymore. I was kicked in the ribs multiple times.
2: What's Israel saying?
3: Israel says its naval blockade of Gaza is lawful and necessary for its own protection, and that no live ammunition was used against the flotilla. Prime Minister Netanyahu said Ben-Gvir's handling of the activists was, quote, not in line with Israel's values and norms.
2: And how far is Italy prepared to go?
3: Italy is trying to draw a very careful line here. It's asking the EU to consider sanctions on Ben-Gvir personally, but not on Israel as a country. And that distinction matters because along with Germany, Italy still does not back suspending the broader EU-Israeli association agreement over Gaza, which involves trade and would have real impact. So Rome is sounding tougher after the flotilla allegations, but its broader policy really has not shifted much at all.
2: Reporter Megan Williams in Rome. Thank you, Megan.
3: Thank you.
1: As we head into Memorial Day weekend, we hear from StoryCorps' Military Voices Initiative. At the Fort Stewart Army Base in Hinesville, Georgia, there is a memorial called Warriors Walk. It honors fallen soldiers attached to the 3rd Infantry Division. Sergeant Aaron Xavier Whitman is one of them. At StoryCorps, Whitman's father, Dwayne, recalled a moment just before Aaron deployed to Afghanistan.
6: We were down visiting him at Fort Stewart, spending the whole weekend with him. And he said, "You know what that is over there, Dad? That's Warrior Walk. There is a redbud tree over there for every soldier that's ever been attached to the Fort Stewart units that were killed in action." And so I said, "Well, you want to take me over and look at it?" He said, "Hell no. I don't want to ever have a tree over there." I said, "Well, Hopefully that'll never happen. But he was killed in Afghanistan on 10 January 2013. And I think he's tree 445. It took me about a year before I finally accepted, and I spent a lot of time by myself, which wasn't that good. Sometimes I'd be like talking, just like we're talking now, and I would just stand up and scream. 1 year later, they decided to change the whole warrior walk, and there's no redbuds there anymore. It's all white crepe myrtles. It's beautiful. And so they gave away the redbuds. I called his soldiers and just said, look, I want that tree. So you save it, and I will be down there in a couple of days, and I'll get it. And so I did. And I wrapped it up in sheets to protect it. Then I brought that tree home. And that redbud is in my front yard. And then the redbud started dropping little seed pockets. So I started collecting them up. And then I would put them in buckets. And then I would nurse them along. And then people would come by and they'd say, oh, the redbud. And I'd say, you want one? Here it is. That's Aaron's redbud. Aaron had a heart of gold. He would fight for his friends, not for himself. And he was that way all his life. So when I see the tree, every day I think of Aaron. It's beautiful. You know, we have 5 grandchildren, and I thought we probably would have had another 2 or 3. And I feel guilty for every service man or woman who never gets a chance to fulfill their dreams. You know, I realize it's a choice they made, it's a chance they took. We accept it. But at the same time, I feel guilty for all of them.
1: Retired Army Major Dwayne Whitman, recalling his son, Aaron. His StoryCorps interview is archived at the Library of Congress.
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11: Live from NPR News in Washington, I'm Windsor Johnston. The World Health Organization is holding a press conference at this hour on the latest Ebola outbreak. The agency says the virus is spreading rapidly in the Democratic Republic of Congo. The WHO is now raising its risk assessment to very high at the national level and high regionally, while maintaining the global risk level as low. A federal judge has sentenced a Minnesota woman to 42 years in prison for leading what prosecutors say was the nation's largest COVID fraud scheme. Matt Sepik of Minnesota Public Radio reports Amy Bach is among dozens of defendants convicted in the case.
12: Amy Bach founded the nonprofit Feeding Our Future, which was at the center of a conspiracy to steal nearly $250 million from federal child nutrition programs through fraudulent reimbursement claims. Former Assistant U.S. Attorney Joe Thompson, who was lead prosecutor in the case, says the 42-year term is justified.
13: Well, it's a long sentence, and Amy Bach did everything she could to earn it. The judge found what we all knew, which was that Feeding Our Future was entirely fraudulent.
12: Bach is white, but the majority of her 78 co-defendants are Somali American. Most are U.S. citizens, but President Donald Trump pointed to the fraud to justify his recent immigration enforcement operation here. For NPR News, I'm Matt Sepik in Minneapolis.
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14: Good morning. With the latest from the GBH newsroom, I'm Henry Santoro. MBTA leaders are touting an increase in revenues from fares collected from riders. The agency's deputy budget director, Max Neugel, announced that fare revenue is now at a post-pandemic high. He says so far this fiscal year, the agency's collected $361 million from riders, nearly $100 million more than this time last year.
15: An important technical trend we have seen is that FY26 has surpassed its FY25 monthly equivalent every month this fiscal year.
14: Neugel attributes the gains to increased ridership as more people return to in-person work, combined with more reliable service. Despite the uptick in fare revenue, the T is still operating with a deficit in the hundreds of millions of dollars. Questions are lingering after the head of the union representing library assistants, clerical staff, and mechanical workers at the BPL, the Boston Public Library, was placed on administrative leave earlier this week. Alyssa Cadillac says she was put on leave following a dispute over her paperwork related to the Family and Medical Leave Act. Cadillac says she used the act before in retaliation to in relation to disability that she submitted the necessary paperwork, but that it was ignored.
16: And so I am asking if it's retaliation for my protected union activities. Is it an attack on an individual who falls under protected class status?
14: A spokesperson for the City of Boston says the city respects employees' rights under the FMLA and their rights to engage in protected union activity. They say the city does not pursue termination on those grounds. And Lee Pelton is stepping down from his role as the head of the Boston Foundation. The former Emerson College president will mark 5 years at the foundation when he officially departs in August. Under Pelton's leadership, the foundation has prioritized equity and expanded efforts around closing Boston's racial wealth gap. He says he'll continue to be engaged in those issues after he leaves.
17: My next chapter will involve all of those elements to the degree that I have some control over them, but it is too early for me to state with specificity what I plan to do next.
14: The foundation says it'll launch a search for its next leader in the coming weeks. Pelton serves on several local boards, including GBH's Board of Trustees. Red Sox open a series with the Twins at Fenway tonight. The Legacy play Seattle in the racing world, mourning the death of Kyle Busch, a two-time NASCAR winner. A statement from his family says he died after being hospitalized with a severe illness on Thursday. Yesterday, Kyle Busch was 41 years old. 56 degrees in Boston right now. We'll chat with Adam Riley coming right up. This is GBH News.
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14: This is GBH's Morning Edition. We've been reflecting on the life of former Congressman Barney Frank this week, who passed away on Tuesday. Frank entered hospice a few weeks ago and spent his final days in the news cycle conducting several interviews, making a push for his briefs that what he said were Democratic pitfalls. GBH's political reporter Adam Riley was one of the people who spoke with Frank, and he joins us now. Adam, what was your impression of Barney Frank when you spoke to him just a few weeks ago?
18: It was a really interesting interview, unlike any I've conducted before, because he was trying to do two things at once. On the one hand, he was trying to get the message out for this book that he has coming out in September, in which he argues, as you said, that intransigence on the left is bad for the Democratic Party, is going to hurt them as a party moving forward unless the left changes its MO. His contention is that the left establishes litmus tests for Democrats on issues where the public isn't ready to come along, and that hurts the party again as a whole. But at the same time he was doing that, this sort of book tour from his deathbed, he was reflecting on his life and legacy and things that he wished he had done differently in his life. When I asked him if he had a do-over on any one thing, for example, he didn't talk about politics. He said he wished he'd come out earlier.
19: Right.
18: That was his answer there. So it was this two-level interview in a way that I haven't conducted one before.
14: Have you interviewed him in the past? I imagine you did.
18: You know, I think that my questioning of Frank in the past has been limited to great big media scrums. For example, you know, covering things like, and I can't remember if I was there for this, but when he announced his retirement back in 2011. So I have been part of a mass of reporters questioning him, but I haven't done the one-on-one questioning. And I will say I was a little bit intimidated given his propensity to be kind of brusque with the press.
14: Well, so he didn't yell at you then?
18: He didn't yell at me.
14: You didn't have the pleasure of having him yell at you.
18: There was one moment I thought he was going to yell at me when I asked him what he was proudest of when it comes to his time in office. And he took a deep breath and said, "I am proudest that I have learned through long experience with the media and others not to answer that question." And there was this sort of awkward pause. And I thought he was going to say, "Thank you very much, we're done." But he didn't. He went on after that.
14: He was a hot ticket. And I, too, did not have the pleasure of having him yell at me. I did spend time with him, though. He had a place. He had a condo on Beacon Street in the Back Bay. And I finagled my way in to interview him. And he said, "Just come over the house." And so I took my tape recorder. And this was, you know, when you and I were both at the Boston Phoenix. And I was at FNX. And I went in and I spent the better part of 2 or 3 hours with him, and we just hung out in his living room, and you know, asked him everything I would ever want to ask a guy like him. And he was very gracious. He was very polite, and not once did he raise his voice at me.
18: You know, I've been talking. I hadn't known about that experience of yours until this morning, right. Before we went on air, and we were talking about it. I've been talking with other members of the press, some who covered him very closely on almost a daily basis, and there was this real double element to him as a public figure. He could be extremely acerbic, combative, unfriendly, and he could be incredibly gracious in a way that people found winning. We put together a sort of a montage of that conversation that I had with him, which we're going to play now. You can hear he's very ill. He's working extremely hard to get his words out. He was hard to understand under the best of circumstances.
14: Was he laying in a bed?
18: I don't know if he was physically laying in a bed, but you can hear as we listen to this that he's not 100%, but he still has some very interesting things to say. So let's take a listen.
14: All right.
20: Well, I think some people saw I was further left than I was, because people confuse. People assume that if you're not willing to go out and insist that other people adopt it, you must be against something. And the answer is no. In some cases, no, I support some things that I just think it's imprudent to push for. I would say that's probably the people confusing my moral choices on the one hand with my tactical and strategic choices on the other. I believe that I took office at the most propitious time to get fully involved in gay rights. When I took office, there were no protections at the federal level against people because of their sexual orientation. And there were a couple of prohibitions. We couldn't join the army, couldn't get a security clearance. And by the time we were through, those had all been reversed. And there were protections and no prohibitions. And I think I was an important part formulating the strategy and implementing it. And here's the deal is, I want to use gay rights as a model. In the gay rights effort, we took the most controversial aspects of the agenda and put them where? Marriage. We did unemployment and discrimination in employment, gays in the military. We didn't do marriage until the very end. And back as late as 2004, you could be against same-sex marriage at Obama Watch and still be widely supported by the gay community. Don't drive them away. Eric felt a lot of resistance to male trans, to female trans playing sports. Just as we deferred marriage, didn't make marriage part of a litmus test, we should be doing the same with participation in sports. When you defer the most controversial things, after a while they become less controversial because the object of the discrimination becomes less alien to people. So that may happen, it may not. I would have come out earlier. I would have done sometime in 83. That's when I began to feel able to take a risk. Now I'm optimistic. I think, first of all, the mainstream left has learned not to go after toxic issues and insist on them. And secondly, the bad predictions haven't worked out. We've had gay marriage, and marriages fill a respected institution elsewhere. And so I think going forward, liberal democracy will come back.
14: That is the voice of former Congressman Barney Frank, a legend in the U.S. House of Representatives. He died this week at 86. 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
14: From the GBH newsroom in Boston, I'm Henry Santoro with Morning Edition. It is 16 minutes before the hour. Cloudy Friday, then some rain this weekend. Here's meteorologist Dave Epstein.
23: Mostly sunny skies today, some high clouds around, temperatures in the 60s. We're back with clouds tonight down to the 40s. Tomorrow, cloudy, some dim sun, but it will be dry, mid-60s. Showers around for Sunday, only in the upper 50s. Cloudy with a small chance of a shower on Memorial Day. Temperature up near 70. For GBH News, I'm Dave Epstein.
14: And it is Friday. That means we check in with our friends at the Boston Business Journal. They cover the regional economy as well as the people who drive it. Here is your weekly update from Jess Allo.
24: First this week, yet another local biotech is going public. Parabolis Medicines filed this week for an initial public offering. The Cambridge developer of cancer treatments would be the eighth Massachusetts biotech to IPO this year. Whether this IPO wave continues could depend on interest rates, inflation, and the price of oil, according to industry watchers. Next, Framingham-based TJX, the parent company of discount giants TJ Maxx, Marshalls, and HomeGoods, says its expanding international portfolio is performing well. CEO Ernie Herrmann told investors this week that he predicts about 1,700 new stores to come. And finally, if you've driven down Route 128 through Needham in the past 60 years or so, you've probably seen the distinctive red and orange "You Do It Electronic" sign along the way. The electronics store itself closed in 2024, but the building's new owner, real estate firm Onyx Partners, says it'll keep the sign as it renovates. For more stories like these, check out the Boston Business Journal. I'm Jess Allo.
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1: AI was front and center at I.O. this week. That's Google's annual developer conference. The company announced a new AI video generator, new smart glasses called Intelligent Eyewear, not Google Glass. It also said more than 900 million people now use its AI assistant, Gemini. And the company is making updates to its iconic search bar. Now, when searching in AI mode, the bar will expand as you ask a question. It'll also provide suggestions about what you might want to ask. Google says this is the biggest change to its search box since it debuted over 25 years ago. I talked with Anita Ramaswamy, a columnist at The Information, about how this could change how people experience the internet.
3: I think it's absolutely massive. I mean, just to put some numbers and put this in perspective for you, you know, we said 900 million, that's how many week or monthly users Gemini has. Google search itself has about 3 billion. So there's still a lot of people who are using Google and going to Google search that are not actively seeking out the Gemini AI product. And I think this really changes that and flips it on its head.
1: It means you're automatically there. Yeah. One thing that struck me with this is that Google really wants us to put a lot of trust in this technology. You know, this kind of search encourages you to engage with the AI first before really looking under the hood to see the sources. How do you think this could affect how we all engage with information?
3: I think that it's could be a bit of a slippery slope. I think that the education and the awareness of, you know, things like citing sources needs to remain really high. I think, you know, we all in school, I think a lot of us learned like, okay, don't trust the Wikipedia sources just blindly. Always make sure to scroll down and check and look at the actual link. And I hope that a similar user behavior proliferates as AI becomes a bigger part of the search experience, but there's no way to tell. And then I think the other part that is a little more concerning is the introduction of agentic products. So there are some agents that were discussed in search that I think, are, you know, you use them and you interact with them in a fundamentally different way.
1: Right. So Google talked a lot about these agents that could be doing searches in the background for you 24/7. Like if you're looking for a house, it could surface real estate listings and ping you if something, you know, notable comes up. How commonplace do you think that these agents could become?
3: I think they will actually become pretty widely used. Honestly, I think things like monitoring for house listings is a really practical use case. I think same thing with things like tracking stock prices. You know, a lot of times investors will just go to Google Finance or Google search homepage and look at their stocks. And I just think it's interesting that, you know, the really simple, clean Google search bar that we're used to seeing over the last 25 years is now going to have all these additional buttons and features. And I wonder if that'll make it cluttered or harder to use.
1: That's Anita Ramaswamy at The Information. This conversation was part of our Tech Week in Review segment. You can find it on our website, marketplace.org/techbytes. Daniel Shin produced this episode. Jesus Alvarado also produces our show. Gary O'Keefe is our engineer. Daisy Palacios is the supervising producer. Nancy Fargali is the executive producer. I'm Stephanie Hughes, and that's Marketplace Tech. 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
9: And I'm Leila Faldin. SpaceX is preparing to launch its Starship rocket from South Texas later today. As NPR's Jeff Rumfield reports, the company is planning on going public soon, and it has a lot riding on this flight.
10: Starship was actually supposed to launch last night. The rocket was fueled and ready to go, but at the last minute, they had a problem with the launch tower.
12: All right, it is sounding like we are not going to be able to clear this issue in time today, so we are going to be standing down from a launch.
10: When the rocket does launch, it'll be the first test flight of a new version. The older versions had a roughly 50-50 success rate. But this next launch needs to succeed because next month, SpaceX is going public. Franco Granda, a research analyst with the firm PitchBook, says SpaceX's IPO could put the company's value at up to $2 trillion.
13: This is a crazy business. Valuations have gone into outer space, into other galaxies. And I think it's all riding on the promise of the future potential, like the market that they will unlock through Starship.
10: Starship is absolutely essential to SpaceX's plans. SpaceX wants to use it to build up its internet satellite constellation, Starlink. And it wants to build AI data centers in space. And NASA wants to use it to send astronauts to the moon. Billions and billions of dollars in revenue are at stake. And if it doesn't work, Granda says SpaceX isn't really worth the trillions its CEO Elon Musk wants it to be.
13: Without Starship, I don't think he gets to the next leg of growth and what they're really hinging this entire valuation premium from.
26: It's really critical to all of these ambitions.
10: Tim Ferrer is president of TMF Associates and an expert on the satellite telecommunications business. Starship is supposed to eventually be a cheap, easily reusable rocket that could fly multiple times a day. Ferrer thinks that's still a long way off. And as for the here and now, new financial disclosure documents released ahead of the IPO show that SpaceX is losing money. In the first 3 months of this year, it lost over $4 billion. It's also carrying nearly $30 billion of debt, much of it thanks to the company's struggling AI business. That might be enough to give some investors pause, but Ferrer says SpaceX's value really comes down to one man.
26: The valuation is completely dependent on the degree to which people believe in Elon Musk, and it's not dependent on the current businesses.
10: He says so long as investors are convinced Musk can make a fortune in the future, they're more than happy to hand over their money today. Jeff Brumfield, NPR News.
8: 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But the network's new owners announced in March they were closing down CBS News Radio, executives citing, quote, challenging economic realities. NPR's Scott Horsley has our appreciation.
27: Before there was television, long before there were podcasts, CBS Radio basically invented broadcast news. In big cities and remote farmhouses, families would gather around the radio to hear President Roosevelt deliver a fireside chat or Edward R. Murrow's eyewitness accounts of the Blitz.
28: This is London, being bombed again. Half an hour ago, I could read street signs and the flash of anti-aircraft batteries. Little patches of sparks on the pavements marked the point where shrapnel fell.
27: Broadcasts like that one brought the sound of the world into people's living rooms. In the process, CBS Radio made the world a little smaller and listeners' vision a little broader. One of those listening was a young boy in Baltimore named Charles Osgood.
29: I think it was during World War II, listening to those voices that still ring in my ear of Lowell Thomas and Ed Morrow and all of those voices, that really opened up the world for me.
27: Eventually, Osgood himself would become one of the best-known voices on CBS. The late broadcaster spoke with NPR's Bob Edwards back in 2004.
29: I think I knew even before the first time that I ever walked into a real studio that there couldn't possibly be anything more fun than being in radio.
27: generations of talented wordsmiths polished their craft at CBS. Before Charles Girault went on the road and Peggy Noonan penned speeches for presidents, they got their start working overnights, pounding away at typewriters, painting vivid pictures for the ear. Judy Muller was eventually promoted to morning drive time.
0: I was Charlie Osgood's summer replacement, which was a big deal. I remember I was sitting in the newsroom and Mike Wallace walked in. And he comes over and says, "So you're the woman with balls in her voice." I said, "Wow, is that a compliment?" And it was.
27: Muller ultimately left CBS to become a television reporter at ABC. But she still gets a charge every time she hears the sounder for the radio newscast at the top of the hour.
0: I still think radio is my favorite medium. It's a storyteller's medium. It's a writer's medium. And it's very intimate with listeners.
27: CBS Radio is still carried on some 700 stations, but fewer people are listening to the radio these days. There are other ways to entertain yourself in the car now, and young people have grown to expect more personalized programming from their smartphones. CBS's parent company was sold to David Ellison's Skydance Media last year. The new owners announced 2 months ago they were silencing the microphones and laying off the radio staff. For Paul Ferry, the news prompted reflection on the more than two decades he spent producing the World News Roundup, the nation's longest-running newscast.
11: Ever since the announcement in March, I've been hearing from people I haven't talked to in years, and it's been great to kind of catch up and see what they're doing now and talking about the old days. It's very bittersweet. A lot of good memories, but it's end of an era.
27: On her last day at CBS decades ago, Judy Muller signed off with a quote from Norman McLean. "Eventually, all things merge into one, and a river runs through it." Muller, who's an avid fly fisher, takes some comfort in those same words today.
0: A river runs through everything, and time goes on. So it'll be okay. We'll go on. But I am so glad I was there.
27: Christopher Cruz is set to deliver the final CBS radio newscast just after 11:30 Eastern time tonight. Scott Horsley, NPR News, Washington.
8: We reached out to Christopher Cruz to see what will be on his mind tonight as he writes that final newscast.
14: I'll be thinking a lot about our predecessors at the network and what they built. 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Names like Edward R. Murrow and Charles Collingwood, Richard C. Hodlett, Robert Trout, Dan Rather, Christopher Glenn, Frank Settapani, Bill Whitney, Nick Young, Bill Lynch. 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
8: Still with you, it's Morning Edition from NPR News. I'm Steve Inskeep.
9: And I'm Leila Fadel.
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8: The Democratic National Committee has finally released its autopsy of the 2024 campaign losses after facing internal pressure to do so. Good morning, it's Friday, May 22nd. I'm Henry Santoro. This is GBH's Morning Edition. There's a fight among local leaders over keeping Summer Street open during World Cup matches or shutting it down.
17: Waving people through the train station and there's not enough room on the sidewalk for them. Inevitably, they will be walking in the street.
8: Funeral services for former Congressman Barney Frank will be held at Faneuil Hall, and the MBTA says fare revenue is at a post-pandemic high.
18: An important technical trend we have seen is that FY26 has surpassed its FY25 monthly equivalent.
1: Red Sox host the Twins for the start of a three-game series. It's 9:01, and now the news.
2: Live from NPR News in Washington, I'm Corva Coleman. The World Health Organization is warning the Ebola outbreak in Democratic Republic of the Congo is spreading. The WHO's Director General, Tedros Adhanom Ghebreyesus, says it is moving rapidly, so the UN Health Agency is changing its risk evaluation.
3: Previously, WHO assessed the risk as high at the national and regional levels and low at global levels. We are now revising our risk assessment to very high at the national level, high at the regional level, and low at global level.
2: So far, there are 82 confirmed cases and 7 confirmed deaths. But Tedros says there are more than 750 suspected Ebola cases, and more suspected cases could be identified. Pakistan's interior minister has been holding meetings with Iranian officials this week in Tehran. He's trying to hammer out a deal with the U.S. and Iran. It comes as President Trump says he's willing to give Iran more time before deciding whether to resume the war. NPR's Aya Batraoui reports.
4: Iranian media report there are various interim proposals being discussed in Tehran, including one backed by China. The key issue is Iran's control of the Strait of Hormuz since the start of the U.S.-Israeli war 3 months ago. Iran established a new authority to approve and collect tolls from ships that want to transit the strategic waterway. Secretary of State Marco Rubio told reporters a toll system can't happen.
5: It can't happen. It would be unacceptable. It would make a diplomatic deal unfeasible if they were to continue to pursue that.
4: The Trump administration wants Iran to store its enriched uranium abroad and pause its nuclear program. Iran has signaled those are red lines and insists on a permanent ceasefire that lifts U.S. sanctions. Aya Beltraoui, NPR News, Dubai.
2: President Trump has apparently changed his mind and will deploy 5,000 U.S. troops to Poland. This comes after he said he would pull 5,000 troops from Germany. Writing online, Trump suggested this is coming after Poland chose a conservative nationalist as its new president last year. The Democratic National Committee has released a postmortem of its 2024 election defeats. But as NPR's Stephen Fowler reports, the party does not stand behind the unfinished report or its conclusions.
6: DNC Chair Ken Martin received the 2024 autopsy late last year and announced he wouldn't publish it, opting instead to focus on the party's victories in recent elections. Now, he's apologizing and has made the 192-page document public. The report, titled Build to Win, Build to Last, is incomplete, didn't include any source documents or data to verify its claims, and is not something the party stands by, Martin said. The disconnect with the DNC comes as voters have record low approval of the Democratic Party, but continue to vote for Democratic candidates in large numbers. Stephen Fowler, NPR News.
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1: Good morning. With the latest from the GBH newsroom, I'm Henry Santoro with the local stories we're following this Friday before Memorial Day. Boston City Council President Liz Breeden says a dispute over closing Summer Street during World Cup matches will likely get worked out. Boston Mayor Michelle Wu's administration is pushing back on the T's plan to close the street to traffic in front of South Station during the matches. The T says it's a safety measure for the tens of thousands of fans who will take trains out to Foxborough. Breeden says it's unlikely that the sidewalks can accommodate the expected crowds, and she agrees with the T's safety concerns.
19: Diverting the traffic away from that particular area is going to be particularly important, I think, because large crowds of pedestrians and traffic do not mix well.
1: City officials argue the closure would worsen traffic in the area. They also object to the T trying to use an eminent domain to enact this closure. Breeden says ongoing talks between the T and Mayor Wu's office will likely result in some kind of a compromise. To celebrate the life and work of former Massachusetts Congressman Barney Frank, family and friends will hold a memorial gathering on Monday, June 8th at Faneuil Hall. Frank served for 32 years in the U.S. House of Representatives and was known as a prominent political gay rights advocate. He died earlier this week while in hospice care for congestive heart failure. Hampshire College in Amherst, which is slated to close after the fall semester, has begun to market its campus for sale. We have more from New England Public Media's Adam Frenier.
20: No asking price has been made public. In a letter to the Hampshire College community, the school says it is open to selling individual parcels of land or the entire campus, which totals nearly 800 acres in both Amherst and Hadley. Three prospective buyers have expressed interest in buying the campus. Two of them said they plan to maintain higher education activities. Also, two conservation groups are working as a team to preserve open space on the property. When Hampshire announced its closure last month, Amherst Town Manager Paul Bockelman said he expected a robust community discussion about the fate of the land.
1: That is Adam Frenier for Connecting the Commonwealth. According to the National Oceanic and Atmospheric Administration, we're likely to see below normal hurricane activity this year. That's thanks to a high probability of a strong El Nino weather pattern. But NOAA Administrator Dr. Neil Jacobs says it's still important to be prepared.
7: Even though we're expecting a below average season in the Atlantic, it's very important to understand that it only takes one. We have had Category 5s make landfall in the past during below average seasons.
1: Crank up your GBH Eton radio. NOAA is predicting 3 to 6 hurricanes will develop between June 1st and November 30th, which is the traditional season for the Atlantic hurricane season. Red Sox open a series with the Twins at Fenway tonight. Here's Dave Epstein with the forecast for the long weekend.
10: Mostly sunny skies for today. Some high clouds of the cirrus variety. Temperatures in the 60s. Overnight tonight, mostly cloudy, down to the 40s. Saturday, clouds, a little dim sun, especially in the morning, mid-60s. Showers are likely on Sunday. We're in the upper 50s with the wind off the water. Memorial Day right now, cloudy. Maybe some sun late in the day. Temperature up near 70. It's warm on Tuesday, near 80. For GBH News, I'm Dave Epstein.
1: We're at 57 degrees outside our studios in Brighton right now. I'm Henry Santoro. 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
8: It's Morning Edition from NPR News. Good morning. I'm Steve Inskeep.
9: And I'm Leila Fadel. The weekend's with what appears to be growing discord within the GOP.
8: House Republicans called off a vote on Thursday night on a resolution that would have restrained the president's war powers. House Speaker Mike Johnson wanted Republicans to defeat that measure, but he couldn't round up enough votes, so he didn't allow them to vote at all. Both the House and Senate left for a week-long recess without meeting the president's June 1st deadline to pass his top priority, which is funding immigration enforcement for the next 3 years through what's called a reconciliation bill.
9: In a moment, we'll hear from Jeff Flake, a former Republican senator who went against Trump. First, what bothers some Republicans now, and what are they doing about it? Here to help us answer those questions is NPR congressional correspondent Barbara Sprunt. Hi, Barbara.
13: Hi, good morning.
9: Was the immigration enforcement funding pushed back because of anything related to immigration?
13: No. I mean, reconciliation is complicated. It's a delicate process, but that's not what's actually causing the drama this time. Mm-hmm. Senate Republicans seemed poised to pass that funding, and then President Trump made some new demands, and a critical mass of GOP senators just couldn't stomach some of them.
9: Was the ballroom one of the demands?
13: Yes, one of them. This has been a priority for the president for some time. Originally, he said it would be funded through private donations. After the shooting at the correspondents' dinner, the framing around the ballroom shifted into making it a secure facility. And it has since ballooned to about a $1 billion project. And the president wanted Congress to pay for its additional security. That portion did not adhere to strict reconciliation rules and had to be taken out. And then number two is a nearly $2 billion anti-weaponization fund, which basically is aimed at giving money to people who claim that they've been wronged by the government. And that could include funding the people who ransacked the Capitol and attacked police on January 6th. There were a number of Republican senators who right out of the gate said they were blindsided by this. Of course, this is money that hasn't been appropriated by Congress. And enough Senate Republicans were alarmed over the plan and wanted to address it before they passed this immigration funding.
9: What do you think this says about the state of the relationship between the president and senators in his own party?
13: You know, I think to say like tension is brewing, that's an understatement. This last week alone, the president endorsed primary challenger Ken Paxton, the Texas Attorney General, against sitting Republican Senator John Cornyn, who the president likely needs to get his agenda items passed. He's also worked to oust other Republican incumbents like Senator Bill Cassidy of Louisiana, who ultimately lost his primary election. And what happened after that? Cassidy came out publicly against the ballroom funding. He gave the a key vote to advance a stalled war powers resolution that would compel the Trump administration to pull back from the conflict with Iran, and he criticized this anti-weaponization fund. So what I'm curious about is, does this mark a new chapter, and not just a few pages, of an emboldened group of Senate Republicans who up till now have been much more hesitant to push back on the president?
9: Now, Congress is out next week for the Memorial Day holiday. What happens when they come back?
13: Well, one interesting thing is a bipartisan effort in the House to kill that anti-weaponization fund led by Democratic Congressman Tom Suozzi and Republican Congressman Brian Fitzpatrick. And we expect reconciliation will still be dealt with in some way or another. The question that I'm thinking about and what I'll be watching to see is, does the president reconsider what he's pushing for here?
9: That's NPR's Barbara Sprunt. Thank you, Barbara.
13: Thank you.
8: Former Arizona Senator Jeff Flake is on the line. He's a Republican who chose not to seek re-election during his own disagreements with the president during Trump's first term. He later served as U.S. Ambassador to Turkey in the Biden administration. Ambassador, Senator, whatever we call you, welcome back.
0: Thanks for having me on.
8: I can't tell if this is another moment when Republicans signal that they are broadly unhappy with the president, but just enough of them ultimately fall into line. What do you think?
0: Well, we've said this moment has arrived several times, and it hasn't. But I do think this is different now. One, you're beyond the filing deadlines, and in some cases the primaries, where the president can actually take you out if you're a sitting legislator. And then two, you're looking at the midterms coming up. Headwinds are going to be very strong for Republicans, and many of them, out of self-interest, will want to differ with the president.
8: Hmm. And you also have the reality that some Republicans, I'll try to say this politely, some Republicans get braver once they decide to retire. They speak out more once they're defeated or they've decided not to seek re-election. You now have some lawmakers in the position of John Cornyn, who's not out yet. His primary has not happened yet, but Trump has endorsed his opponent, so Cornyn no longer has anything he can get out of the president, I suppose.
0: Well, that's right, but it's deeper than that. Every Republican senator was upset. Well, not everyone, but virtually all of them were upset with the president's endorsement of Paxton. I mean, this is kind of a moment where they say, why in the world are you doing this, when the president had signaled he would endorse John Cornyn? If John Cornyn were to win the primary, there would be no problem winning the general. Now Republicans will have to spend considerable time and resources in Texas when they shouldn't have to. And this is a problem, a big problem for them. And so it's not just the ones that are directly affected, but virtually all Republicans in the Senate were upset with the president's choice.
8: I'm interested if you think that we've reached a moment in which some lawmakers would decide to stick up for their institution rather than their party. There have been a number of occasions over the past almost year and a half where lawmakers in Congress have fairly explicitly abrogated their own power, given up their own power to the president. But there seems to be concern about the idea that the president, for example, could come up with a $1.776 billion settlement in a lawsuit against himself, and he's coming up with taxpayer dollars to pay to his political supporters, potentially even those who attack the Capitol, and Congress hasn't voted on that money. That seems to bother some lawmakers.
0: Well, I mean, I've been hoping for the Senate to exercise its institutional prerogatives for a while, so it doesn't seem to be that. Republicans have been pretty supine when it comes to exercising authority. In this case, however, that is just so wholly unpopular to have a fund to reward your political allies that no Republican wanted to be anywhere near it. They've been running from it. So this happens to really affect them politically themselves. And I think a lot of Republicans are looking at a time, it's almost certain Republicans will lose the House, and Democrats will have subpoena power and everything else that comes with it. And I don't think anybody wants to be on the wrong side of this argument with this fund.
8: You're coming to us from Provo, Utah. Utah's a fairly conservative state. I'm sure you talk with a lot of people there. What do you hear about the president's ballroom?
0: I think a lot of people look at it as the same as, Mexico will build this wall. I think everybody kind of knew that it wasn't going to happen, that this is going to be done with private funds. And I think people don't have a problem with a ballroom if you go through the right steps. But this is just too much the way the president has done a number of things, and just kind of a bridge too far.
8: Rahm Emanuel, President Obama's former chief of staff, among many other things, a guy with whom I'm sure you disagree politically on many issues, has said he thinks this fall's election will be decided not merely on the economy, but also on corruption. Do you think he's right about that?
0: He has a point. I've been talking to and hearing him say this. And what it is, I mean, Americans are hurting out there, particularly gas prices and inflation. And when that is coupled with, you see, the president's family and friends doing very well, that just that has some political potency. So Rahm is right about that.
8: Ambassador Flake, it's a pleasure to talk with you again. Thank you so much.
0: Great to talk to you, Steve.
8: Jeff Flake is a former ambassador and former Republican senator

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1: Commissioners listened at a long table covered in miniature models showing the arch in its proposed location, a traffic circle across the Potomac River from the National Mall. They had few questions for the architect, namely, what kinds of artwork would go on its blank walls. Here's architect James McCrary II, the commission's vice chair.
2: We're looking at a well-designed arch, and it's missing, it's one of the key visual components.
1: Even without those details, and after over an hour of public pushback, the commission gave its final approval, sooner than expected.
3: This is supposed to be concept approval, and they've moved to full, which means there's not another hearing on the arch here at CFA.
1: That's Rebecca Miller, executive director of the DC Preservation League, who spoke out at the meeting.
3: So it's really disappointing for the public, especially when you have the majority of commenters in opposition to this.
1: The meeting had a full audience, some of whom shared their concerns on the microphone. The commission secretary said about 600 others submitted written comments in advance, all but three of which opposed the arch. The most widespread concerns focused on the structure's scale, tone, and location. Activist Susan Douglas put it this way.
4: Building this gaudy arch in a location that will overpower everything in its midst and interrupt the historically significant view between Lincoln Memorial and the Arlington National Cemetery is an affront to our history and to the men and women who gave their lives in service to our country, as well as to those who remember them.
1: The commissioners said many of the public's concerns fall beyond their scope. The National Capital Planning Commission, also packed with Trump allies, will discuss the arch at its meeting in June. Rachel Treisman, NPR News.
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6: 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And before the Commonwealth, it was just a colony. 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
9: It's 20 minutes after 9 o'clock. Happy Friday. Welcome to GBH's Morning Edition. I'm Henry Santoro in the big chair today. Mark Herz returns on Monday. Some sun today with highs in the mid-60s. Looking at what's happening for the long holiday weekend, the Flag Garden back on Boston Common. 37,000 miniature flags are planted, as there are every Memorial Day weekend, and represent each fallen service member from the Commonwealth. The first Star Wars movie in just over 5 years opens in theaters today. The Mandalorian and Grogu will be showing all around Boston, including at the Museum of Science at the Mugar Omni Theater. Many communities across the Commonwealth are holding Memorial Day parades on Monday, including Andover, Lexington, Brockton, and Natick. And it is Memorial Day weekend. They are even firing up the grill on the International Space Station. I hear the burgers in space are a little meteor. 58 degrees in Boston. This is GBH News.
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0: 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I'm Stephen Skeep.
1: I'm Layla Faldin.
2: And me, Martinez. Jack Antonoff is a busy guy. He's a songwriter, a singer, and producer who's worked with artists such as Taylor Swift and Bruce Springsteen. Antonoff helped produce the hit Luther by Kendrick Lamar and SZA, which in February won the Grammy for Record of the Year.
3: If this world were mine.
4: Hey, Roman numeral 7, babe, drop it like it's hot.
2: When he's not collaborating with other artists, Antonoff is writing and producing for his band, Bleachers. Their new album is called Everyone for 10 Minutes.
5: The overall feeling of this album is the wild tension of wanting to kick the door into the next phase of life, because we are all right there. And it's very rare that I write from a perspective of like an everyone-ness. Mm-hmm. Obviously, the album is about my personal life, but when I was writing it, I was like, we've never disagreed more. We've never been more torn apart. We've never been more polarized in so many ways. And yet there's one core thing that everyone agrees on, which is this version of modernity is trash. No one's having a good time. I wish to honor the people coming to my shows and listening to my music. I want to be in a deep conversation with them.
6: That's a night at your list. Finish up a track and send a text. Party on the roof, everybody get dressed.
5: I think there's this connection between us right now through the division of a lot of people saying, like, not this.
0: Yeah, not this. Something else. Maybe they don't know what, but not this.
5: Well, I actually think we do know what, which is why we're not reverting, but reinvesting in certain things. You know, I mean, why does everyone want to be back at the movie theater? Why does everyone want to go to concerts? Why does everyone want to be together? Maybe some people whose intention was to just make a profit pushed this thing into a really gross place that no one wanted. I think about this with music all the time. Like, I've never walked into the studio and been like, how do I optimize this? And no artist does.
0: Now, you mentioned going to concerts, that people are wanting to go to concerts now. You got a song on this album called The Van, where you reminisce about early life on the road. Let's hear a little bit of The Van.

0: Jack, tell us more about those early days.
1: Well, I could go on for, we could do hours on what they were actually like. But the reason why I'm writing about them is I can't believe how it's always the good old days. Right now, it's the good old days.
2: Yeah.
1: There's a real power in doing something because that's what you do. That decade of me and my people driving around, if no one shows up in Little Rock and no one shows up in Cincinnati and then 50 people show up in Salt Lake City, it's the same show. We are here. This is how we survive. And so that is so alive in me. And sometimes your origin story gets like rewritten. But the truth is, like, my life is the same as it was when I was 14, 15, which is I record music, I write music, and I move around and play it.
3: We had a band, we had a life, we had dreams. In a van, we wrote our own Bible stream.
2: Now, I read in one of your letters to fans that playing live and touring are different. I'll just quote you on what you wrote here, that you have to love the intensity of what it takes to get to each town and put on that show, and that show has to be something you believe in the depths of you is worth that journey and the journey of your people. And if you truly believe that, then every night on stage is that last night on earth. Do you ever think, though, that, like, what if this is my last night on earth? And when I'm playing here tonight and the people that are listening, that are sitting in front of me are listening to tonight, it's going to be the last thing I do.
1: I think that every night. It's part of what it's all wrapped up in for me.

0: saw that you wrote one of the topics of this album is the inability to talk about death.
1: I feel like we're all like death closeted or something, you know, like everyone just doesn't want to say this thing that is so present.
0: Yeah.
1: There's this huge elephant here. We're all going to die and no one's talking about it. But it's baked into the work I do. Baked into the work I do because I really got going in the years when I was dealing with the most grief. Making art is such an exercise in mortality.
0: I always never liked the question, what do you want as your last meal? What do you want to eat? You know what I would care about? I want to know what my last song that I'm going to listen to. What song would be on?
1: Well, if I'm not going to make the joke about being a long song, then I would probably go with Amazing Grace. It's just the best song ever made.
0: Oh, wow.
1: Or go out with a comedic bang and just, you know, say, play Happy Birthday.
2: I think it's time we lifted the curse.
0: One of the other themes that I heard in your album is about marriage. I mean, you got married in 2023 to actress Margaret Qualley. And in this song, Dirty Wedding Dress, it kind of sounds like you're reflecting back on your wedding day. Let's hear a little of that song.

0: I wrote this song because I was stunned, you know, when we got married. We got married in the beach town that I grew up in, Jersey, and there was a crowd of people outside, and a lot of the news was reporting on the crowd. So a lot of people were like, "Oh my God, like, was that so terrible?" And I was like, "We didn't even know they were there." You know, we were inside with having quite literally the greatest day of our life with the people we love most. You know, there's this great psychological study that the human brain, there's an amazing empathy drop off at about around 125 people. I don't think it's cynical. I think it's beautiful. You know, we have our capacity. My partner, my band, my family, my audience, like, this is who's allowed in.
1: Yeah.
0: You know, that's it. You know, I like to always say, like, Bleachers is for anybody, not everybody. And we live in real everybody time, and it's not how I feel. And I don't believe it's how many people feel.
2: That is Jack Antonoff, his band Bleachers. His new album is called Everyone for 10 Minutes, and it's out now. Jack, thanks a lot.
0: Thank you.
2: This is NPR News.
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8: Live from NPR News in Washington, I'm Windsor Johnston. The World Health Organization is warning that the Ebola outbreak in the Democratic Republic of Congo is spreading rapidly and now poses a very high risk at the national level. During a press conference today, Director General Tedros Ghebreyesus said an American working in the DRC has tested positive for the virus.
9: An American national who was working in DRC has also been confirmed positive and transferred to Germany for care. We're also aware of reports today about another American national who is the high-risk contact who has been transferred to the Czech Republic.
8: The WHO says the regional risk level remains high, while the global risk level is still considered low. President Trump is again raising the possibility of U.S. military intervention in Cuba. The comments came a day after the Justice Department announced criminal charges against former Cuban President Raul Castro. NPR's Franco Ordonez reports.
10: It does make sense from Trump's lens of a personal legacy. He likes to say that he's done things that his predecessors were unable to do. And it's something his friends and allies are very interested in, including his Cuban-American supporters and some aides. And of course, Secretary of State Marco Rubio has been a driving force in this effort.
8: NPR's Franco Ordonez. This is NPR.
11: From the GBH newsroom in Boston, I'm Henry Santoro with the local stories that we're following this Friday before Memorial Day. The MBTA is seeing a steady rise in revenue from fare collections. The agency's deputy budget director, Max Nugel, has announced that the 2026 is on track to set a post-pandemic record for riders paying to use the trains, the buses, and ferries. Nugel says that's because the system is more reliable and more workers are returning to offices, and there are some new commuter rail gates outside of South Station as well.
12: Overall, we are optimistic that these trends will continue and present further funding for our operations on the expense side.
11: The T says fare revenue is up by nearly $100 million this fiscal year compared to last, but still, the T is operating under a massive budget deficit. The head of the Union for Library Assistants and other workers at the Boston Public Library raising questions after she was put on administrative leave this week. Alyssa Cadillac says she's been placed on leave over a dispute with the BPL administrators over paperwork that she filed for the Family and Medical Leave Act. She says she's used the act before for disability, but her recent filing was ignored. Cadillac is questioning questioning whether she's being retaliated against for her union activities, but she says she hopes it can be cleared by administrators looking at the paperwork that she has submitted.
1: And, you know, hopefully determine that this was just a mistake and we can all move forward and get back to work and working for, you know, I can continue doing work for the public, which I've done my entire life.
11: A spokesperson for the city says they respect employees' rights under the Family and Medical Leave Act, and they do not pursue termination over protected union activity. Longtime civic leader Lee Pelton announced on Thursday he will step down as president and CEO of the Boston Foundation after 5 years in the gig. Under Pelton, the foundation has focused on economic inequality and expanded its work with the vulnerable communities. He says the last 5 years have been inspiring and challenging, but it's the right time to step down.
13: I mean challenging in the best sense of the word, because I love nothing more than a good challenge. But now it is time for me to begin creating greater space for Lee Pelton.
11: Pelton will officially step down in late August. The foundation will launch a search for its next leader in the coming months. He also serves on the GBH Board of Trustees. Red Sox open a series with the Twins at Friendly Fenway tonight. In the racing world, mourning the death of Kyle Busch today, a two-time NASCAR winner. A statement from his family says he died after being hospitalized with a severe illness yesterday. Kyle Busch, dead at 41. 58 degrees in Boston. This is GBH News.
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15: 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I'm Leila Fadel.
16: And I'm Steve Inskeep. Good morning. The next generation of obesity medication is getting closer to reality. Eli Lilly is studying a new drug. Test results show it's more powerful, even more powerful, than the obesity shots and pills already on the market. NPR Pharmaceuticals correspondent Sydney Lupkin is here to tell us about it. Good morning.
17: Good morning.
16: I'm so glad you're the one who's going to pronounce the name of this new drug. What is it?
17: The new drug is called Retatrutide. So it's a weekly injection, just like Wegovy and Zepbound, but it's a little different. Wegovy and Zepbound target the GLP-1 hormone. This new drug works on three hormones, GLP-1, GIP, and glucagon, and that makes it more powerful.
16: When you say more powerful, you got to sell me, because I have seen the results in human beings of the existing drugs. How powerful is it?
17: Yeah, so Eli Lilly, the company that makes Retatrutide, says that in the clinical trial, people taking it for 80 weeks lost an average of more than 70 pounds at the highest dose. For comparison, patients taking the placebo over the same period, they lost 5 pounds. Those were the latest findings from its phase 3 clinical study. I asked Dr. Carolyn Francavilla, who is the vice president of the Obesity Medicine Association, what she thought.
18: I have goosebumps. Of course, we've seen some preliminary data about this before, so it's not shocking. But to have a medication that can have an average of a 28% weight loss is truly game-changing. This is essentially bariatric surgery, but in a weekly injection.
17: So to compare, people taking Zepbound and Wegovy lose around 20% of their body weight over time. So if it ends up that this drug is closer to the results for bariatric surgery, that's significant because surgery is risky. But nothing is without side effects. Retatrutides were similar to other GLP-1 drugs, such as nausea and other gastrointestinal issues.
16: Is this drug good enough that people, assuming it's approved by the FDA, will want to switch to it?
17: You know, it won't be for everyone. In fact, Francavilla said it may be too powerful for some people. That's why having options is really important. And now we have Zepbound, Wegovy, the Wegovy pill, Foundayo. Here's Francavilla again.
18: We're really going to have to think about, you know, moving forward, which medication makes sense for which patients. But I mean, if you would have told me this a decade ago, I would have thought it was a lie. It's amazing.
17: Of course, a big issue is access. The obesity drugs already in the market are expensive, and a lot of insurance plans don't cover them, even though obesity is considered a chronic condition. If you're willing to go outside your health insurance, obesity drugs are available at a discount from Eli Lilly and Novo Nordisk directly, but a lot of people still can't afford them.
16: How expensive is the new drug likely to be?
17: You know, we don't know yet. It's still early days for retatrutide. The company hasn't published these study results yet in a peer-reviewed journal. Retatrutide is not yet approved by the Food and Drug Administration. Eli Lilly says it's planning to submit it for approval by the end of the year, and then it could be a while before the FDA does approve it. That said, Dr. Francavilla has heard about people supposedly buying a knockoff version of this drug off the internet. She says, don't do that. You don't know what you're getting, and it could be dangerous.
16: NPR Pharmaceuticals correspondent Sydney Lupkin, thanks so much.
17: You bet.
19: When abortion restrictions are in the news, research shows that many Americans take that as a signal to stock up on abortion medications, even if they're not pregnant. NPR's Selena Simmons-Duffin has this exclusive report about the first Planned Parenthood affiliate to prescribe abortion pills just in case.
20: It was the news of Roe v. Wade being overturned that prompted Witt to get abortion pills in advance.
21: I was actually living abroad at the time, so like I was kind of like glued to my phone, like feeling like, oh my God, what's happening in the States?
20: Witt is 29 and lives in the Chicago area. She asked NPR to use her first name only to discuss a sensitive medical decision. Back in 2022, reading the news post Roe, she learned she could order the two medications usually used together for abortion, mifepristone and misoprostol, even though she wasn't pregnant at the time.
21: So I was like, oh, that's really interesting. I didn't know I could do that.
20: Witt used an international organization called Aid Access.
21: It was literally just like I filled out a form online, answered questions, and had said like, you know, these are for advanced use.
20: She stashed the pills away and felt grateful to have them. Then about a year later, her period was a few days late and a pregnancy test came back positive. She took the abortion pills the same day.
21: Because it was so early, it was just literally like a period. And I'm just like, wow, everybody should be able to have that experience. Like, it doesn't have to be this big treacherous thing.
20: Now, for the first time, a Planned Parenthood affiliate is offering abortion medication in advance.
22: My name is Rebecca Gibran. I am the president and CEO for Planned Parenthood Great Northwest, Hawaii, Alaska, Indiana, and Kentucky.
20: She says her organization is always looking for ways to expand access to abortion, and this is part of that effort. The program is launching in two states they serve, Washington and Hawaii.
22: As evidence supporting this model of care has continued to grow, and with supportive policy environments in Washington and in Hawaii, this really is the right time for us to step into this space.
20: Most of the other places that prescribe abortion pills in advance do so online through telehealth. Gibran's colleague, Dr. Colleen McNicholas, says Planned Parenthood patients in Washington and Hawaii will be able to get the medication in person as well.
23: Folks can schedule an appointment just for this service line, or they might be visiting us for their normal STI care or their well person exam. And we will make sure that anybody who is capable of getting pregnant is aware that they can also access this service too.
20: Elisa Wells is co-founder of the website Plan C, which shares information about abortion medication.
24: The idea that you can get abortion pills by mail or that you can get them in advance is really new to a lot of people. So having a group like Planned Parenthood that does have such trust and name recognition, adding the service is really important.
20: Anna Fiastro agrees. She's a research scientist at the University of Washington School of Medicine. She says the idea of getting these medications in advance seems to be catching on, especially among residents in states with abortion bans.
25: It makes a lot of sense and is really interesting to people. You know, it allows people to end an undesired pregnancy and move forward without having to even wait for the pills in the mail to come or taking on, you know, really costly and time-consuming travel.
20: For anti-abortion rights advocates, the practice is alarming. Republican Senator Cindy Hyde-Smith of Mississippi, who chairs the Senate Pro-Life Caucus, brought up the issue in a 2024 hearing.
26: American women are stockpiling the abortion pills through advanced prescribing from abortion companies and providers.
20: Trump's FDA has done very little to restrict the use of abortion medication so far, to the frustration of his anti-abortion supporters. The Department of Health and Human Services did not respond to NPR's request for comment. Elisa Wells of Plan C says she's confident the efforts from Republican lawmakers and governors to restrict access will fail.
24: You know, abortion pills are everywhere. They're safe, they're effective, and they're pretty much unstoppable.
20: Each time a new restriction does come up, she says, more people around the country realize they can stock up on abortion medication. Selena Simmons-Duffin, NPR News, Washington.
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0: I'm Marjorie Egan. 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We're live at the Boston Public Library with live music from Debo Ray. 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
11: 17 minutes in front of 10 o'clock from the GBH Radio Newsroom. I'm Henry Santoro. Partly sunny, temperatures in the low 60s today. Tomorrow, temperatures in the low 60s again, but cloudy as well. In just a moment, meteorologist Dave Epstein will tell us about the different types of clouds that we see in the forecast and how they impact UV rays. And despite the clouds and the rain in the forecast this weekend, AAA expecting a record number of drivers on the roads this year. MassDOT is warning that today is the worst day to travel. Some delays are expected for this morning's commute, and then traffic from Boston to the Cape along Route 3 will increase by 94% this afternoon. If you're heading out today, expect delays from 10 a.m. to 6 p.m. this evening and congestion on the roads until 10 p.m. And don't even look at the price of gas. It's now 16 minutes before the hour.
4: Here's your growing wisdom minute for Friday, the 22nd of May. Let's talk cloudiness. So there's different types of clouds. You probably remember this from maybe fifth grade. You've got cumulus clouds, or the lower clouds. You've got stratus clouds, which produce precipitation. You've got alto stratus clouds, which are a little bit higher. And cirrus clouds, which are way up high. So this weekend, you're going to see cloudy skies on Saturday. But the clouds are of the high variety, and that means that the sun can shine through, even dimly. That also means that you can still get burned because the UV light does get through high clouds quite easily. High clouds do not filter out as much UV light as low clouds, because low clouds, actually, what happens is the UV light comes down and hits them and it bounces off as opposed to coming through them. So we have less UV light with lower clouds, and that's going to be the forecast for Sunday when we have thicker clouds down at the lower levels. So Saturday's cloudy and Sunday's cloudy with showers, but they're different types of clouds at different layers. For GBH News, I'm Dave Epstein.
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5: Good morning, Henry.
11: Nice to see you across the hall. What is going on this weekend? It's a big weekend that you're going to carry right through the entire summer.
5: That's right. So we're kicking off our Summer of American Music. So every day from this Memorial Day weekend through Labor Day, we're spotlighting one piece of American music somewhere in our programming, somewhere in the schedule throughout the day. It'll be a surprise for our listeners when they come across it. And we're pairing that with a little story about what makes that music a special part of our heritage here in America.
11: What kind of music are we talking about? Are we talking about like real American fanfare music?
5: Great question. And of course, we had a huge, huge, huge collection of music to narrow down as we did this project. And that was part of the fun in deciding. you know, one thing to keep in mind is music sort of needs stability to grow and flourish. And obviously, you know, the colonies in the 1600s, which are happening at the same time that there's this rich Baroque scene in Europe, were very different places. And so, you know, what started out in America as sort of choral music, a strong tradition of church hymns and pipe and fife tradition and battle songs and folk music that's imported over from Europe, eventually grows and flourishes and becomes really a unique sound that incorporates voices from immigrant composers and people of all different races.
11: So who were some of the composers that you can share with us?
5: I brought two that we can hear, and I think our listeners will probably recognize both. Good reminder of how many melodies are just in the background of our sort of collective cultural heritage here. So the first is George Gershwin, right? Everyone knows George and Ira Gershwin as the legendary composer and lyricist brother duo who shaped the American sound through the Great American Songbook. Now, George Gershwin also had an orchestral career, and he was commissioned by Paul Whiteman, who had this touring jazz orchestra, for a project called Experiment in Modern Music. This is in 1924. And, you know, everyone knows Rhapsody in Blue, which you're about to hear, but I didn't know the Boston connection. So Gershwin had planned out this piece, but it was only on a train that he rode to Boston. And I have to read a little bit of this quote here. He says, "It was on that train with its steely rhythms, its rattly bang, that I suddenly heard the construction of the Rhapsody from start to finish." So you can imagine George Gershwin rolling into Boston and conjuring up this really iconic orchestral piece that premiered in 1924 with, I have to share, Fred Astaire, Rachmaninoff, Sousa, and Stravinsky in the audience. So you can hear the clarinet glissando, which is about as iconic as anything you might hear in classical music.
11: You know, and it further proves that musicians and composers, they find inspiration anywhere. I mean, if he found the inspiration for Rhapsody in Blue on a rackety train track, that's absolutely brilliant.
5: And it also shows all the different idioms and styles that become American classical music. In this case, of course, jazz, right, is the sort of heart of this piece. But it also led to the commissioning by the New York Philharmonic of his Concerto in F, and that's what we're going to hear this weekend.
11: Now, there's also a focus on new music that pushes boundaries. Can you share some of that with us?
5: Yeah, absolutely. So one of the amazing things about the music scene today is that it's just so much more welcoming and inclusive. There's a rich history here of that in Boston. Amy Beach, her music was featured by the Boston Symphony. The music of Florence Price, William Grant Still is very much sort of part of the classical canon now. We also just featured Carlos Simon, who's the Boston Symphony Orchestra composer chair. He's part of a group called the Blackificent Seven, which is a group of black composers who aligned during the pandemic to support each other's work. And Carlos Simon wrote a gorgeous piece called The Gardener's Suite that the Boston Symphony Chamber Players performed in our Fraser studio recently, and they're recording as well here.
11: Sam Brewer is the general manager of WCRB 99.5 Classical Radio Boston. The Summer of American Music begins tomorrow. Sam, thanks so much.
5: Thank you, Henry.
11: I'm Henry Santoro. This is GBH.

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5: It's the Friday News Roundup. I'm Nyla Boodoo. Each week on 1A, we like to challenge you with our news quiz. Last week's question was from Chicago, where the city had a couple of new two-legged residents. Who were they? The answer is eaglets. This week's winner was Sarah from Westwood, Massachusetts. Congratulations, Sarah. Now, on to this week's question. The owner of iconic music from a beloved cartoon decided that enough was enough this week, filing several lawsuits over a, quote, intolerable digital glut of unfair use of the music. The suits target several companies and the U.S. government, so we want to know who sued the federal government over what it says is unfair music use and what music are they so concerned about. You can send us your answers on our app, 1A Vox Pop. As always, we're accepting that through Sunday evening. Good luck. Let's get back to the roundup with me in studio, Jeff Mason, Washington correspondent for Bloomberg News, Anita Kumar, head of standards and practices at Politico, and Arthur Delaney, senior reporter for HuffPost. We were talking about the primaries just before the breaks. Many election watchers are looking at this as a bit of a crystal ball. But I want to ask about Donald Trump and particularly independent voters. A new New York Times Siena College poll found that 61% disapproved of his job performance, up from 62% from the same poll in January. What are we seeing in terms, Jeff, of the president's approval ratings and dragging on the GOP in general?
6: Well, they're not great, his approval ratings. And it's an interesting contrast to what we saw this last week and what we were talking about earlier about the primaries. He absolutely still has a vice grip on his voters.
5: And that polling shows that out, that 100%. Those voters want Trump to continue to do what he's doing.
6: Yes. So he has that on those voters and on his party. And yet he needs more than those voters to hold on to, or for Republicans rather, to hold on to power in Congress.

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0: I'm Jim Browdy, ahead on BPR and GBH and NEPM live from the Boston Public Library. As the Republican Party finally sort of stands up to Trump, we'll open phone and text lines. They ask, is the worm finally turning on Donald Trump? Call or text. Then it's NBC 10 Boston, Sue O'Connell, and the end of Colbert, and that no good, very bad DNC autopsy report, plus live Music Friday with Debo Ray.
1: I'm Marjorie Egan. Then in the second hour, what exactly went wrong at Boston's Croft School, threatened with closure in the middle of the school year? Parents are now scrambling to preserve their school community. We'll speak with two of those parents. Plus, food policy analyst Corby Kummer, ahead of a blockbuster weekend of hot dogs and cheeseburgers. And we'll end the show with the moldiest of chestnuts. Is it time to do away with the handshake? It's all up next on BPR, live from the Boston Public Library.
2: Moves to reduce the presence of American forces in Europe.
3: President Trump made the announcement in a social media post, suggesting the troop deployment is connected to the election last year of nationalist President Karol Nawrocki. His announcement came shortly after his administration abruptly canceled a military training exercise in Poland, later saying it had only been delayed. And it comes weeks after his administration said it would withdraw 5,000 troops from Germany. Polish President Nawrocki, who was elected in June of 2025 with the support of the populist Law and Justice Party, has aligned with the Trump administration since taking office. Rob Schmitz, NPR News, Berlin.
2: Secretary of State Marco Rubio says there's been some slight progress in talks with Iran over ending the war. He spoke at a NATO summit today in Sweden. This comes as Pakistan's interior minister has gone to Tehran to talk about reaching an interim deal between Iran and the U.S. President Trump says he is postponing signing an executive order on artificial intelligence that was supposed to happen yesterday. NPR's Deepa Shivaram reports the announcement came after weeks of shifting rhetoric from the Trump administration on AI.
4: Trump was set to sign an executive order on AI that would have added some safeguards around the development of the technology, but now the president is delaying it. Trump says it's because he didn't like certain aspects of the order and how it could block innovation.
5: We're leading China, we're leading everybody, and I don't want to do anything that's going to get in the way of that lead.
4: The administration has been oscillating on how to address concerns over AI safety for weeks. Trump has had a close relationship with tech executives and wants there to be less regulation around the technology. But polling shows Americans favor regulations of AI. Deepa Shivaram, NPR News.
2: The deadline is quickly approaching for people in some parts of the country who want to register to vote in primary elections. NPR's Hansi Lo Wong has this rundown.
6: Today is Oklahoma's voter registration deadline for the state's June 16th primary. Eligible voters in Oklahoma have only hours left to sign up online or in person or get their mail-in application postmarked. If you are registering by mail, the U.S. Postal Service recommends that you go to a post office and ask for a free manual postmark at the counter. In Washington, D.C., eligible voters have until Tuesday to get in their mail-in application or to register online. But D.C. voters still have time to register in person during early voting and on the day of D.C.'s primary on June 16th. If you've already registered to vote, you may want to go to your election official's website and check your status. Eligible voters can sometimes be removed from lists, especially if they move, change their name, or haven't voted in a while. Hansi Lo Wong, NPR News.
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7: Good morning with the latest from the GBH newsroom in Boston. I'm Craig LaMolt. Despite the clouds and rain in the forecast this weekend, AAA is expecting a record number of drivers on the road this year. MassDOT is warning that today is the worst day to travel. We're already seeing some backups on 93 South getting out of Boston, and traffic to the Cape along Route 3 South is expected to increase by 94% this afternoon. If you're headed out today, expect congestion on the roads until about 10 p.m. With less than a month before the World Cup, the City of Boston and the MBTA remain locked in a turf war over the street in front of South Station. The T wants to close Summer Street to traffic between South Station and the Fort Port Channel as a safety measure during the World Cup matches. Boston City Council President Liz Braden agrees with the T, saying they expect 20,000 people using South Station to attend each match in Foxborough.
8: With 20,000 people waiting to go through the train station and there's not enough room on the sidewalk for them, inevitably they will be walking in the street. So I think this is a prudent course of action.
7: A spokesperson for Mayor Wu's administration says it opposes the T using eminent domain to enact the street closure and wants the transit agency to drop that claim while crowd plans are still being discussed. Partly sunny today with a high in the mid-60s. Mostly cloudy tonight, going down to about 50. Saturday, cloudy with a high in the mid-60s. And showers on Sunday, just hitting the upper 50s on Sunday. Right now, it looks like Memorial Day will be mostly cloudy as well. A chance of showers getting up to around 70. The Red Sox kick off a three-game series against the Twins at Fenway tonight. 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
1: 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We have got some incredible music today from Debo Ray. If you want to come down
0: how
1: to the library and hear
0: a
1: fantastic band that's going to be with us later in the show. We want to mention a couple of programming notes. The Curiosity Desk is going to be here today at 1 o'clock at the library. And at 2 o'clock, the Culture Show's monthly watch party is here. They're going to talk about whether the movie All the President's Men, back in those innocent days of the Watergate hearings, still stands all these years later. Mayor Wu was with us on May 27th.
0: This is where you're supposed to say hello. Oh, you're sneezing. Marjorie's sneezing. It's a violation of our contract. I'm not going to let her off the hook. She wants me to talk, but I'm not going to do it. Go ahead. Hello, Jim.
1: I'm back. I've sneezed.
0: Hello, Jim.
1: Hello, Jim.
0: By the way, I would ask a Memorial Day request. Stop emailing us saying, why are we not having Mike Minogue on the show? It's driving me nuts. We have asked him many times to come on. He's one of the two Republicans running for the Republican nominee for governor. We have no idea why he's not responding. Brian Shortsleeve, his opponent, was on a few weeks ago. We have the Republican Senate. Is Deaton booked yet? Deaton, the Senate Republican candidate, is booked. I have no idea, but if you're upset, contact him. He's the issue. It's not us.
1: Okay.
0: In any case, running the week with what feels like maybe some real momentum in Congress to finally stand up to Trump by Republicans. Two key votes have been delayed due to GOP defections. One, a plan to pass tens of billions of dollars in additional immigration funding, when you know what that means, stalled after a massive outcry over Trump's anti-weaponization near the DOJ, $1.8 billion taxpayer-funded slush fund, probably to help the January 6th insurrectionists. The other, a war powers resolution around Iran. Enough Republicans in the House have apparently broken ranks, but the leadership pulled the vote abruptly to avoid further embarrassment and a loss. So we ask you this question often, mostly out of desperate hope that this will finally be the thing. Marjorie and I have a close friend who ridicules me in particular, saying, every week, Jim, you say, this is it.
1: This is it.
0: This is the tipping point.
1: This is what pushes him over the edge.
0: I don't know. But is the tide actually finally turning? Are people waiting? And by the way, it may be for the wrong reason, because they're all worried they're going to lose their elections in November. Are people waking up to the corruption and the colossal waste? Check this out. New reporting from the Times, New York Times, crunches the cost numbers. Trump's war in Iran has cost every American nearly $200 extra in gasoline already, the equivalent to a month's electricity bill or a couple weeks of grocery bills. Not nothing. And Trump keeps asking taxpayers to foot more of his self-enriching agenda. The lines are open at 877-301-8970. Are the lies, the grifting, the fraud, and the sadistic self-dealing public policy finally catching up to Trump? And are enough members of the GOP in the House and the Senate finally growing a spine and doing their job? Is this the tipping point? 877-301-8970. I should add, did you see the poll this morning on Drudge?
1: Yeah. 31%
0: approval. You know what 31% is? The percentage of the population that are MAGA Republicans, meaning nobody else supports this guy. So hopefully his time has come. 877-301-8970.
1: Well, I think if you're paying attention, and I hope people are, and they're getting their information from fact-based stuff, it's a little over the top now, you know, between the slush fund for whatever criminal he wants to give money to, or maybe to incentivize criminals to go out and perform criminal acts for him again. That's a little tough. The ballroom is tough, especially when, you know, the Senate balked. They weren't keen on the $1 billion of tax dollars to go for security at the ballroom. They weren't keen about that. And then the slush fund, I think, pushed them right over the edge. But, you know, all this, the corruption, we didn't talk yet about the vaping deal.
0: We're going to do that with Sue in a bit.
1: Yeah. But just, you know, he gets all this money from Reynolds Tobacco Company, you know, millions and millions of dollars, and then he decides it's okay to sell these flavored vapes that will probably be...
0: Well, I think you should make it deeper. If you want to bring it up, they paid him $5 million to buy an outcome that would benefit their company to the tune of billions.
1: Right. And I think most people think that cigarette smoking, I think we've reached that is bad. But anyway, that was a bad thing. The slush fund was a bad thing. All these things are bad things.
0: Well, and by the way, do you know there's a war still going on?
1: There's a war still going on. And so you got the East Wing ballroom. Then you got this mess that we keep seeing, these pictures of the reflecting pool. You know, that he's, I think the cost is up. It started at $1 million. Now it's up to $20 million. And it's not clear it's going to get fixed in time for even July. And then you got
0: it looks like a swimming pool on Long Island. Have you seen it? They painted the bottom blue like a cheap swimming pool.
1: Well, everything is kind of cheap and tacky. He does things in a cheap and tacky way. Then they've got this triumphal arch that he wants to put at the end of this big bridge in Washington. And, you know, a lot of people are upset about it because it is massive.
0: It's also next to Arlington National Cemetery.
1: Well, it blocks the view and hallowed ground, Arlington National Cemetery, mm-hmm. right? It blocks the view of the dome-top tasteful building that's there. The Vietnam veterans are very upset about it. Everybody's very upset about it. But he's packed all these arts commissions with his sycophants, and they just go ahead, whatever you want to do. They wanted him to take off these ridiculous statues at the top because they added 80 feet to the building, but he wouldn't do it. All this stuff seems a little ridiculous, I think.
0: Oh, you think so?
1: Yeah.
0: 877-301-8970. Do you agree? I think Marty and I agree. This may be the tipping point for this guy. I mean, it doesn't mean his term will end. He's got 2.5 years, sadly, to go. But it appears that even people in his own party, and when I say for the wrong reasons, most of them are doing it because they're worried about their re-election in November because his numbers are so horrible, or because, like people like Cassidy, another coward from Louisiana, who lost his election, so all of a sudden is concerned about the War Powers Act, which he didn't give a damn about when he thought he's going to be reelected to Congress. But I don't care what the motivation is. All I care is we stand up to this felon and sexual abuser and restore our democracy.
1: Well,
0: numbers 877-301-8970.
1: I think obviously a lot of people that are up for re-election are worried about how they're going to explain themselves when they're campaigning this fall. So you've got Cassidy, who got knocked out, so he's going to become more critical of the president. Tillis is already, he's not running again, so he's been relentlessly critical of the president. Mm-hmm. And then Cornyn, who is, a lot of senators are very upset about Cornyn from Texas because he campaigned for all of them all around the country, was almost the leader of the party. They think he just got totally bounced out for a guy who is
0: scandal-plagued.
1: Yeah.
0: Ken Paxton.
1: His wife said that she just divorced him for biblical reasons. What does that mean? Is that the old sixth commandment? What is adultery? The sixth commandment? I'm not sure if that's a biblical reason. But anyway, and there's a lot of financial scandals surrounding him too. Chuck Todd says that Paxton has cooties.
0: Yes. Let's go to Carolyn in Bridgewater. You would be first on BPR. Welcome to the show. Hi.
10: Thank you. Hi.
0: Hi.
10: I do think that this is a tipping point, if not in elections voting ballot box. I think that there's going to be like a tax protest. Like if we, you know what I mean? Like, I was explaining this better to the person on the line before, but like, I think my libertarian friends are onto something when they say, you know what? Like you said, our tax dollars are going toward this war. And I don't know. I think it's time to just not give them the money.
0: Well, by the way, I haven't seen, Carolyn, I haven't seen recent numbers. We talked about this on the air, I don't know, a month ago, and apparently the numbers of people who are engaging in tax resistance, withholding at least a percentage of their federal tax paying, which sadly is illegal, but it's a sort of a nonviolent, you know, civil disobedience kind of thing. Well, that's a wonderful point, and hopefully those numbers are increasing. Carolyn, thanks for your call. We appreciate it. 877-301-8970.
1: Just got a text from AB in Worcester who says, I'm an atheist, but I've taken to praying. So if he goes down, I want the credit. That's a pretty good
0: one. That's very good.
1: End of days for the GOP, says somebody else. I mean, who knows? Who knows? 877-301-8970. Zach from Springfield. Thanks for calling.
0: Some people call you Zake, but that's not your name. Go ahead, Zach. Hi.
11: A little too often. And hey, Jim. Hey, Marjorie.
0: Hi.
1: Hi.
11: Yeah, so I'm as profoundly skeptical as I was a few weeks back when there was a similar topic. Like, I think that the base is too firmly captured for Republicans to start really standing up unless they have just lost all electoral stakes for them, in the primaries, basically.
0: Well, except, you know, Zach, I almost hesitate to say this because it gets me nervous. But if you read even conservative analyses of what's happened in this likely to happen in this midterm, the more Trump continues to have press conferences in front of his billion-dollar East Wing ballroom when he says, hey, the financial problem for Americans are peanuts, I don't think about it at all, the worse the prospects of his fellow Republicans become in the midterms. The only thing they're more scared of than Trump is losing their jobs. And I think it's reached a crescendo. So I hear you, and I've been wrong every single time I've said we've reached a tipping point, so you may be right, but I feel this is different. Zach, thanks for the call. Appreciate it.
1: Well, you know, to quote Chuck Todd one more time, on his podcast he talks about how the Republicans now have this rule, or Trump has this rule, you cannot say one thing.
0: I know.
1: You know, it's a purity test for the GOP. If you make one complaint against the president, you're out. And I think that's a little frustrating, too, because Cornyn tried to weasel his way back into the president's graces, and did Cassidy.
0: I was going to say, for those, you know, Cassidy, while it is true that a Republican from Louisiana Senate voted to convict Trump for impeachment on this impeachment case, he also was the key vote. He's a doctor, by the way. He knew that Kennedy was anti-vax. He allowed Kennedy to lie.

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1: And then Massey was defeated, but he's got another 7 months, as he's pointed out, in the House to be a thorn in the president's side.
2: But he, as you've said repeatedly, even though his politics are not our politics, except maybe Epstein-related things, he has been a person of principle.
1: Yeah, he is.
2: He has been consistent in his position, not flipping it in the hopes to curry favor.
1: Well, it's similar to Liz Cheney.
2: I think that's true.
1: I do. A lot of people may agree with her politics, particularly on climate change. But anyway, she's a principled person, and yep. I think Massey's a principled person, even though I disagree with his politics. Lilith from Vermont, thank you for calling.
2: Hi there.
3: Hi.
2: Hi.
3: I'd love to think that we have a moment where something is going to change, but I disagree completely. I think Trump is the ultimate strategist. He's front-loaded all the awful things that are just so unacceptable to people. Watch 3 months from now as we get closer to the midterms, and he'll start loading up nice things. The worm has not turned. It's just being clever. And the Democrats do not understand strategy. How could Martin have put out the report from the DNC?
2: Lilith, no one knows who Ken Martin is. Martin is the, least for the time being, which may not be the case at the end of the day, the head of the Democratic National Committee. And when Sue O'Connell joins us, we're going to talk about this pathetic so-called autopsy of the 2024 presidential election. But Lilith, the place where I disagree with you is when you say he's going to put out all the goodies in a few months. There is never, and I mean these words exactly as I'm saying, there has never been a human being who cares less about other human beings than Donald Trump. I'm not talking about presidents, I'm talking about humans. And he doesn't care. As long as he can keep self-enriching, building monuments to himself, enriching his pathetic children, he's going to do it. So I'm pretty convinced we're there. Lilia, thank you for the call, though. Appreciate it.
1: He's not going to his son's wedding, apparently, this weekend.
2: Is that unbelievable? What is that about?
1: I don't know.
2: Because he's got to, what is it, Bermuda?
1: Maybe it's because his granddaughter, Donald Trump Jr.'s daughter, did this thing online about how much she hates the bride-to-be.
2: Is that true?
1: Maybe he's siding with the granddaughter.
2: Is she the golfer? The golfer granddaughter?
1: She's a very good golfer granddaughter, right? Yeah, maybe that's it. She liked the Kimberly Guilfoyle better, who's
2: she's the ambassador to Greece?
1: She's the ambassador somewhere.
2: And she was the former wife of Gavin Newsom before she had, the
1: it's
2: head
1: a very
2: transplant.
1: Small circle, Jim.
2: It's really incredible.
1: of people. But that could be the reason. I have no idea why. He says he'd be in trouble if he went. He wouldn't. And somebody was speculating he didn't want to go to the Bermuda or the Bahamas or wherever the wedding
2: is. No, you missed what he said at the end.
1: What did he say?
2: He said he's hoping to steal another $1 billion of taxpayer money this weekend, and he can't do it from Bermuda. Ansel.
1: Hi.
2: You're in Woburn. Hi there.
4: Hi, good to talk to you.
2: You too.
4: Yeah, I think we really can't lose focus on what's really going on here. Trump is once again creating a smokescreen to divert everyone's attention with his slush fund for his cronies, which is getting even Republicans' panties in a bunch. But while everyone's getting up in arms about it, included, there's still outrage that I'm hearing over the immunity he's getting from IRS scrutiny. So a likely compromise, I suspect, which could very well be what Trump is calculating in his fourth dimension.
2: Hey, Ansel, you have a horrible connection.
1: Yeah.
2: Could you just say your key point one more time?
1: I think it was the IRS. Was it the IRS?
2: Is that
1: your distraction from the IRS?
2: Is that what you said?
4: Yeah. What I'm saying is that, I'm guessing that Trump is hoping this is that the flush fund is diversion, and that he ultimately just wants immunity from the IRS. And so the compromise will be that they scuttle the flush fund and give Trump his immunity.
2: Well, Ansel, let me tell you, he's got his immunity. It's done. The IRS has agreed to it. It's part of the settlement of the $10 billion lawsuit. I mean, it's done. If people haven't been paying attention, I know Ansel has. We've got to let you go, Ansel. The connection's bad. The New York Times reports that getting rid of any auditing of Trump and his kids and his business from time gone by could save the family as much as $100 million in possible fines.
1: Okay,
2: thanks,
1: here's a depressing perspective, but it's not unique. Unfortunately, I think we are too far gone. Americans

0: have lost sight of the common goals of high ideals and confuse it for sports. My team versus yours, the Republicans will go down with the ship, taking the country with it. Gosh, I hope he's wrong.
1: Well, they are tight. I mean, so far they have been, have they not? I mean, look at the state of this democracy. Look at the state of people's finances on a weekend where you're supposed to... What are you laughing about?
0: Somebody says he's not going to the Caribbean island because he's worried about being arrested as some kind of criminal
1: person. Is it
0: person
1: the Bahamas or Bermuda? Where is it?
0: I'm not sure. I think it's Bahamas.
1: Though, where's the wedding of the kids?
0: Bahamas,
1: you know?
0: Or Bermuda, we think. We think it's the Bahamas. Mm. Yeah, generally better weather in the Bahamas, I think.
1: Okay.
0: Sarah from Springfield, thank you for calling.
1: Hello, Sarah.
2: Hey there. Great conversation. Hi.
1: Hi.
2: So if we're waiting for the GOP voters to put the country before party brand loyalty, that's not the place to wait for hope.
1: I agree with you.
2: The Democratic Party has just exposed, thank you to Ken Martin for finally putting out that so-called autopsy, its own problems strategically, going back to way before 2016 and 2024. Graham Plattner, I'm really glad you're going to talk about him. He was interviewed by the Times, New York Times.
1: Yep, it was
2: great interview.
1: It was great.
2: I have relatives in Maine who are supporting him, and he is part of the next generation. Get rid of this gerontocracy holding the Democratic Party hostage. And the reason that we lost in 2024 is because two people were afraid to criticize Biden. It's an opposite reflection of the problem on the right with Trump.
1: Well, Sarah, if I may, I agree with the Biden part, but there's one other part of that autopsy, and again, we're going to discuss it with Sue in a few minutes, that I am right about almost nothing in politics, but I was right about this. That $200 million spent on that vicious anti-trans ad apparently had huge, huge, remember the ad? She's with they, them, he's with you. It had huge impact. And those cultural things, that's the only thing I fear come November, and November 3 years from now, is they come up with another one of those and bludgeon the clueless Democrats with it. Sarah, thanks for the call.
0: I think that that's one of the criticisms from this half-baked report, is that the Democrats focus too much on identity politics. So they're going to have to figure out a way to stand up for people's rights and people's I want to live my life.
1: You know who said that, by the way, many years ago in a book, frankly speaking? Barney Frank. And Barney Frank has said it most recently. And as we know, Barney died a couple of days ago. But that's been his position, for which he's gotten criticized for years, by the way. Stick to the core issues that people care about. And as hard as it is, stay away from the ones that are on the periphery that matter to some, but not to the bulk of the voters.
0: A lot of people are complaining about the Democrats not having their act together, and the Democrats don't have any leaders. But they're not really in a position to have the presidential candidates come out yet. You know who a lot of people are talking about now? Ossoff from Georgia.
1: Well, he's got to win his election.
0: He's got to win his election. But he's a pretty impressive guy.
1: Young.
0: I like...
1: We know Bashir. You don't know anything about him.
0: I don't know anything about him.
1: He's a Southern...
0: But he looks like a Boy Scout. He's in Kentucky.
1: I know, that matters.
0: Where Massey just got crushed, and he's obviously a Democrat, and he's won over and over again. He's kind of...
1: Well, it's Clinton-esque without the sexual assault. I mean, that is...
0: Well, I don't think he's Clinton-esque.
1: No, I mean, he's a Southern Democrat who's attractive, who's liked
0: by conservatives.
1: Well,
0: it's a different way. I mean, Bill Clinton was more lounge singer kind of looks.
1: He was.
0: This guy's more Eagle Scout kind of looks. He's got the hair parted on the side there. Nice little boys regular, you know what I mean?
1: Norma from
0: Framingham. Thank
1: That's
0: you for calling.
1: That's a haircut for those
0: a haircut.
1: Who don't know.
0: Go ahead.
1: Norma, hi. Welcome. Thanks for calling.
3: Hello. First time I've ever gotten through the phone.
1: Well,
3: so
1: don't blow it, Norma.
3: To talk to you.
1: What?
3: Okay.
1: Go ahead.
3: I wanted to tell you about two things.
0: Please. Tell us quickly, because we're almost out of time.
3: Okay.
0: You got about a minute.
3: The first one is my list of things that he's done is too long to rant about them.
1: Good.
3: But I wanted to talk about the ARC, because I read that they've already started digging in the ground.
1: And for what?
3: We can't let them do it. For the ARC.
1: Oh, that's correct. He got approval from his commission.
0: Can we put up the ARC
1: where he handpicked all of the members. He's gotten approval, and there's litigation to stop it, but that is true. Yes.
3: Right. Well, we can't let him do another teardown like he did. And the other thing I wanted to tell you about I'm busy getting the Election Day voter registration ballot question.
1: Yeah.
3: And I'm hearing from a couple of people that when they go in to vote in Massachusetts, there is a sign at their polling place that says, show your ID here.
1: Well, you know, well,
3: their questions.
1: Got it. We will check. We've heard that more than once. We will check with the Secretary of State's office. And if you tune in on Tuesday, we'll have an answer. And by the way, Norma and everybody else, early in September, we will do a whole week of debates on all of the critical ballot questions. So yeah. Stick around.
0: We're going to talk more about the arc picture, triumphal arch, and the
1: arch.
0: And the belly button picture, which has caused so much consternation.
1: Oh,
0: there it is.
1: Guys,
0: it's
1: button.
0: Right there. His president's talking about the ark, and next to him is a man with an interesting...
1: Maybe he's about to give birth. Is that possible?
0: We don't really know. Okay. Coming up after this quick break, our media maven, Sue O'Connell. We're going to ask her about the belly button controversy. It's all over social media. I'm Marjorie Regan. He's Jim Bridey. 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
1: We all really think it's important to get the history out there.
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7: Yes.
6: Curiosity Desk, 1 o'clock, live at the library. Culture Show, live at the library with a watch party. All the president's men they're talking about. Mayor Wu will join us for an hour here on May 27th, and we're still working to get the governor's hour set. Here. And by the way, spectacular music in 20 minutes.
7: Oh,
6: Debo
7: my God.
6: Ray and
7: it's
6: her
7: great.
6: Friends is just
7: they're
6: unbelievable.
7: A great band.
6: So it's a sad day for CBS in America. The end of Colbert last night on TV, which we'll talk about, and the end of 99 years of CBS News radio broadcast today. Thank you, Barry Weiss. Joining us now live at the library, talk about this and more, our favorite local woman, media maven Sue O'Connell, political commentator with NBC 10 Boston, co-host of the podcast At Issue, the 2026 midterm elections available every Monday. Good day, Sue O'Connell.
8: Good day.
6: Good
8: day. Now,
6: good
8: day.
6: To see you.
8: Sue O'Connell, I think between the two of us, Jim and I have predicted that this, whatever it is
7: yes.
8: the end. Whether it was, you know, saying he didn't like John McCain or, you know, making fun of disabled people, right through, we've said it over and over again. This seems a little bit different, but maybe we're wrong yet again.
7: Well,
8: this is the end.
7: I do. I think
8: the end.
7: If we look at the number, who is responding, which Republicans are responding to it, mm-hmm. I think that gives folks who would like to get Trump out and the Republicans out hope. I think if you look one step further, and as much as I hate how much power the political parties have, not a fan of primaries and what happens and how we get the choice we get, what's happening right now in the early primaries of the midterm are all the Trump supporters are getting through, which means that they are basically lambs marching to a slaughter, I think, in the midterms, as long as the redistricting and the, you know, the illegal changing of things doesn't benefit the Republicans too much. So I do think this is one of those moments, because it's just outrageous. It's outrageous, again. It's comical. It's almost funny that, you know, you're just going to sue yourself. You know, he is the president, and he's suing the IRS. And the person, they should not leak anybody's tax records.
6: That was the basis
7: in jail.
6: Of the original
7: that person's
6: $10 billion
7: in jail.
8: He's doing five years.
7: And what about the president? What if I pay someone off to leak my taxes? Do I get to settle? And
6: yes, you
7: is
6: do.
7: That the precedent that
6: you
7: I get?
6: You get $1.8 billion slush fund.
7: It's
6: you
7: crazy.
6: To...
8: Well, he wanted $10 billion. That's where it started.
7: And there's the devil's in the details in this, and that's what the problem is. I can't wait till Hunter Biden gets his settlement. I'm going to be very excited about that.
6: Marjorie is obsessed with the arch. So
8: let's talk about the arch and let's put up our picture of the president talking about. He was asked about whether the Republicans are turning
6: back to
8: against
6: the belly
8: him. A bunch
6: button
8: of,
6: thing?
8: Well, this is in the context of the arch discussion. He was at a press availability, and he's talking about the Republicans possibly whether they're turning against him or not. And he's talking about his arch, and this guy next to him with this belly button that's just kind of taken mm-hmm. social media by storm.
6: Can't wait to hear what the question is.
8: Well, people are posting things like, "You're going to put an eye out with that belly button."
7: Men can get pregnant.
8: Then exactly, the guy says. Somebody said. The state of the belly button and how low the baby's sitting there, I'm going to say it's a boy and mm-hmm. not a girl. But I just love the fact. Did the president know that there was
7: right.
8: that
7: you
8: extraordinary
7: have,
8: belly button?
7: I think you have inadvertently hit
8: head?
7: One of my issues here, where yep. I have a lot of friends in the protocol world. Mm. I have a friend who was a former head of the State Department protocol. Mm-hmm. People think protocol is etiquette. And we have watched President Trump over and over again ignore protocol in his first term, and the second term it got worse, the way he treated King Charles, like who was just wandering around like he was lost because he didn't know what he was supposed to do. They continually don't follow etiquette, which is both security and making people feel secure about what they're supposed to do with the president or with dignitaries. And then we look at a picture like this, and it goes even further, that if you're going to set up this mass messaging issue, God bless that guy, whoever he is, but you don't have him standing there because you know that's what the photo is going to be. So it's just one more example in this administration of how they have no idea what they're doing, but somehow they are the most wildly successful presidency in the history of
6: the
7: United States.
6: You're making it like it's belly button gate. I mean, it's a guy with a photograph.
7: It was one thing. It's if an this was the only thing that happened,
8: tells a thousand
7: but it
8: words,
7: continues
8: Jim.
7: On. It okay. continues on. Can it drives me crazy.
8: And anyway, as most women who've been pregnant realize, you get to okay, 8 months pregnant, you get to 9 months pregnant, all of a sudden,
6: excuse me,
8: your belly button pops out, and it's a dilemma. What do you do about it? Do you put a Band-Aid
7: on
8: it?
7: I don't know. You put a Band-Aid on it.
8: They show a Band-Aid.
7: Susie Weil should have run in there with a Band-Aid.
6: Okay, that's her obsession of the day. Here's my obsession of the day. We have barely talked about this thing. We talked about corruption 2 days in a row.
8: Yes.
6: Unheard of. And by the way, New York Times lead editorial 2 days ago said, yes, the worst presidential corruption ever. Okay, let's add a new one, which is small in the grand scheme of things. Reynolds and Company, which is in the cigarette and vaping business, sends a $5 million, follow this closely, everybody, a $5 million check to the MAGA PAC.
7: MAGA Inc.
6: That's one. The next day, two leaders of Reynolds Tobacco, whatever it's called, have lunch with Donald Trump. That's number two. During that lunch, he says, excuse me a minute. He calls the head of the FDA to say, you got to change the vaping rules so they're happy. Well, the head of the FDA doesn't take the call, but he is undeterred. He then calls Robert Kennedy Jr. and says, hey, head of HHS, you got to change the vaping rules. He doesn't say the following, but because I just got a $5 million check from these two guys I'm having lunch with, what happens 4 days later?
7: The FDA lifts all of the prohibitions on the vaping. So we just go right back. And I want to say...
6: $5 million.
7: For $5 million, which also isn't that much money if you
6: exactly.
7: want to look at it. So I just want to say that for everyone listening who says, well, everybody does that. That's how government has worked. Indeed, there have been major companies and corporations who have gone and they make donations to campaigns and they lobby people and they continue. It doesn't happen in 2 minutes because the president picks up the phone and calls somebody who's trying to do his job and tells them in front of the people for a lousy $5 million to lift the ban. It is the most out-in-your-face, outrageous quid pro quo. I mean, there is some of this we don't want to see, right? We don't want to always see how directly businesses influence our elected officials, and we want to have guardrails to minimize that. But if he's doing this, everybody else is just going to start doing it.
6: Can I tell you something, which is, Marjorie's one of the nicest people I've ever met and one of the best people.
8: I'm not done. Always not done.
6: And one of the finest people to work with. This is the problem working with Marjorie. I just got a text from Jamie. Nobody is texting about the issues Jim is talking about. Everybody is texting about the belly button obsession.
8: That's right.
7: There it is.
6: That's what the problem is.
8: You know, this poor guy, I wonder if his friends reckon, they all know he was at the White House. They say, hey, Joe, what were you thinking?
7: He should open an SD account.
6: Here's Cheerful Nomad 47 on YouTube. Jim, nobody cares about vaping. Beaver from Forge Village. Belly button? That looks like a doorknob. He needs to see a doctor. Anonymous. That belly button is more attractive than Trump will ever be. On and on. Okay, I'm going to say one good thing about Trump because I hadn't said a good thing in a month. What are my two most important causes? Now, you've been on the show for decades.
7: Oh, my gosh.
6: You know me personally quite well. What are the two causes I care most about?
7: The two things you care most about is making sure we remember that you were on the Cambridge City Council.
6: No, that is not.
7: That's number one.
6: Okay, number
8: tired,
6: one.
8: Tired, undefeated.
7: Undefeated.
6: Number one is the 4 day work week campaign.
7: Oh, I'm sorry.
6: Which I have not won yet, but I will.
8: Shame on you.
6: And secondly,
7: reversing daylight
6: savings.
8: That's right.
6: Who has become an ally?
7: Donald Trump.
6: Donald Trump is urging Republicans in the House to vote out the bill
7: finally
6: that would make daylight saving time, saving with no S, year round. How
7: I see
6: great
7: you made
6: that?
7: A $6 million donation to MAGA Inc. That's all it would take, Jim, is $6 million.
6: Is this incredible? This may happen.
7: It might happen. I can't tell you how much I hate changing the clocks. It is the two worst, actually, it's the two worst weeks of the year for me. I am so sensitive.
8: Yeah.
7: Really, I'm better off traveling, you know, having jet lag and coming back. President Trump wants to make it all the same time and not have to go back and forth, which, who was it, Markey that
6: Markey and Rubio were the co-sponsors. Senator Rubio and Senator Markey have been leaders for years.
7: There
6: Sunshine
7: is some
6: Act.
7: Research that says we do need it. I don't know about that, but the kids aren't working on the farms anymore, at least the American
6: Amen.
7: Kids.
6: Thank
7: and,
6: you.
7: You know, I think we should change it. So yay, Donald Trump. Look at that.
6: So we have mentioned a couple of times this Democratic autopsy that got yes. came out yesterday, and we haven't really explained.
7: What.
6: Can you give like a 60-second summary of...
7: I'll do of why they did it or
6: well,
7: what it
6: how
7: is. Or
6: really, the guy who released it said, I shouldn't have really released it, but I want to be transparent. It's not
8: terrible.
6: Really done.
8: I'm ashamed
6: and
8: of
6: what
8: it.
6: The All right, content
7: so after every major loss, and sometimes wins too, the parties do an autopsy of what happened. Famously, after Mitt Romney lost against Barack Obama, the Republicans did an autopsy saying they needed to get more Latino and Hispanic voters and voters of color. Surprisingly, they did that with Donald Trump without doing anything that was supposed to happen. In the autopsy. But this autopsy came out, and if you read it, it is clearly a draft version of, with its, there's facts in it wrong, there are numbers wrong in it, and it looks like somebody said, hey, Jim, can you just go take a look? Didn't even use AI. It's clear that AI hasn't been used in it, and just came back with this report, and people in the DNC saw it. And if you read it, and you have been following politics, there is nothing new in it about why Kamala Harris lost. I yeah. famously predicted that she was going to win, and I was wrong for every reason that they put in the autopsy. What they don't put in the autopsy is Joe Biden's age and how he should have gotten out of the race
6: Incredible.
7: Earlier. They don't put anything in about Gaza and the Palestinians and Israel and the campus protests. They don't mention that at all. There's a whole area where the summary of it is just missing. It says to insert later, basically.
6: Blank.
7: And the question here is, like, A, why didn't the DNC finish it if they were going to do it? Why did he feel compelled to release this unfinished document, which just basically tells us everything we already know? And why, heading into the midterms, are people who are Democrats supposed to believe that this is the leadership that you need in order to take on the Republicans, who still are widely and wildly successful at everything that they are doing, even with approval ratings in the toilet? So it's just... This is a blunder, which most voters probably won't pay attention to, but I can't imagine why they would release this document or why they didn't finish it in the first place.
8: You know what was really nerve-wracking to me listening to people talk about this autopsy was all the missteps that you mentioned, but also I did not realize that the Democrats, DNC, have raised almost no money. That mm-hmm. that they've got like what this the Obama boys that do that podcast, Pod Save America, were saying.
7: Yeah.
8: $14 million for the Democrats.
6: What are the Republicans have?
8: Like over $100 million. I think it was $120 million.
7: Well, of course they do
8: million.
7: Because you only need $5 million to get Jim's his daylight savings.
8: Yeah.
7: I mean, it's
8: but
7: like
8: you think about that. The oligarchs are clearly in charge because. Yeah. Poor middle-class people are getting screwed here. So it's the oligarchs that are going to keep giving mm-hmm. when they're billionaires, and Elon Musk could be about to become a trillionaire. They're going to give a lot of money to the RNC, which really scares me.
7: Well, the other way to look at it, too, is that they might be waiting to give because they know they're going to be punished if they give. I mean, this is the world we're in right now. If the Apple decides to give a big donation and doesn't donate to the ballroom, they might get punished. So they might be trying to do a workaround on that.
8: Yeah.
7: But, you know, we're in a situation where the President of the United States, who's the head of the Republican Party, the de facto head, will punish people who donate to the Democrats. And again, here they are releasing an unfinished document that doesn't tell us anything and leaves out important points.
6: So can we move to a sad but beautiful, I mean, Colbert's last show was, mm-hmm. and it was, I thought, spectacular. Here's part of a heartfelt message that he had for fans. This is during his opening last night on the show.
9: I'll say to you what I've said to every audience for the last 11 years, and I've meant it every time. Have a good show. Thanks for being here. And let's do it, y'all.
6: And by the way, as we said to Eric Deggans from NPR yesterday, Colbert's taken the high road all week, mm-hmm. not trashing Trump. And of course, what does Trump do an hour after? Says, thank God it's over. No ratings, no talent. And you'd think he's talking about himself. Mm-hmm. Just what do you think of the show?
7: Well, I was a little unhappy to see that in my entire lifetime, I'm glad to see the assembly of people who came to say goodbye to him, and they were all still white men who are hosting late night shows. So that was a little surprising.
6: Oh, late night shows.
7: Late night shows. You know, again, here we are. We Joan Rivers couldn't make it. Arsenio Hall had to leave. And then,
8: remember Larry Wilmore? I thought he was a riot.
7: You know, so, yes. And so I was like, oh, boy, we're still in that world. And again, I think that this is a really miscalculation by the network in that the show is clearly losing money. Late night is clearly not what it was. And there were a million things they could have done to not make this into the issue that it was. He's a great talent. I love the show. I have not a negative word to say about him. But they could have said, hey, can you cut your pay? Hey, can we go to a fewer number of nights? Hey, can we move it to online? You know, he's going to be fine. The comedy will continue, but it's a self-inflicted wound by the network. And it also is, you know, helping these comics, who, by the way, are supposed to stand up to power and supposed to make fun of institutions, giving them more fuel to continue to do that.
6: Can I speak to the losing? People who are objective said, in fact, they were losing money, mm-hmm. and that gave a little bit of an opening for CBS to say that's why we're doing it. But as I said yesterday, for those who haven't been following this closely, coincidentally, the cancellation of Colbert came within days of CBS writes a $16 million check to the president's library, Trump's library, for absolutely nothing for that 60-minute edit, which was totally appropriate to the Kamala Harris interview. What happens a few days? Oh, and the next day, Colbert has the courage to go on TV and calls the $16 million payment from his bosses a big fat bribe. Yep. And lo and behold, a day or two later, they coincidentally announce he's canceled. So it's total BS.
7: No, it is BS. But again, this is like the stupidity of what's going on over there. There's a way you could have done this and said to him, you know, can you reduce the number of hours? Can we reduce your pay? Can, you know, we do all these things that might bring down, if the reason is it's an expensive show, can we move you out of the theater? Can we, which is a gorgeous, expensive theater that we can sell and turn into condos. So, you know, again, they're just, CBS is just a ship at sail, and we're going to miss Colbert.
6: And by the way,
8: we have a picture of the belly button from a different angle.
6: Okay, fine. And what we're going to do,
8: The doorknob.
6: While Marjorie
8: is
6: saying goodbye, okay. We're going to play Colbert singing Hello Goodbye, the Beatles song with Paul McCartney and others at the end of, on yesterday's last show. This is where you speak, Margaret.
8: Oh, I thought we were going to listen to Paul McCartney.
6: You can listen in the background.
8: But we're not going to do that. He's in the background. Because we've been speaking with Sue O'Connell, political commentary, NBC 10 Boston, co-host the podcast At Issue, the 2026 midterm elections, available every Monday. Thanks, Sue. People are upset with us, Jim, talking about the belly button instead of the
6: Epstein
8: files.
6: I'm not talking about it. You're talking about it. I'm not talking about it at all.
8: Live music with Deb O'Rae. That's next. You don't want to miss this. It's going to be great.

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0: 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Mayor Wu will join us here for an hour on May 27th. So you've almost made it through another work week, but you've earned yourself another edition of Live Music Friday. Joined again now by the Grammy-nominated vocalist Debo Ray. She's releasing her new EP, Echoes and Embers, today. But we have a picture of the CD. Anybody ever heard of a CD? Do you remember CD?
1: Yeah.
0: No. Okay. Well, there is one. And performing at the Fallout Shelter in Norwood tomorrow. Tickets and info at extendedplaysessions.com. Again, extendedplaysessions.com. And iamdeboray.com. We'll talk to Deb in a moment. For first, let's hear her perform A Flicker. Welcome, Deal.

0: Debra Ray. That was great.
1: Debra Ray releasing her new EP, Echoes and Embers, today, performing at the Fallout Shelter in Norwood tomorrow. We're going to talk to her in just a second, but you want to get more info. In the meantime, you go to
0: IamDebraRay.com.
1: Yes. Thank you very much, Jim.
0: Well,
1: that was fantastic.
2: Thank you.
0: Can I read a text for her? Anonymous text or capital letters. You have Debra Ray? 4 question marks. Oh, my God. Wish I knew earlier. I love her. Followed her to New York to see her insane concerts there. Debra Ray's the best. I'm so thrilled to see you on your show. Hi, Debra. It's great to see you again.
2: That was
0: fabulous.
2: Good to see you, too.
0: Thanks.
1: So tell us who's in the band.
2: Oh, I have some of the best musicians in town. Give it up for our beautiful background vocalists. We have Jess Curran, Lydia Harrell, and Lauren Bent. On guitar, we have Scott Terulli. On bass, Tom Appleman. On keys, Alex Olson. And my main man on drums, Jerry Valona.
0: You have a connection to Jerry Valona. Do you want to share that at all or no?
2: He is my hubby.
0: Yes, exactly.
2: He's my man, Candy.
0: He is indeed.
1: Yes. So tell us about the new CD. Tell us about Echoes and Embers.
2: Well, this was an exploration of my mental health struggles and my reclamation of my own identity. You know, I felt like my debut album was a good, like, hello to the world. And this was an opportunity to delve deeper into some of the topics that I really care about.
1: You just finished the lyrics of the last song. I hit bottom, but I learned I recognized I'm enough.
2: Yes.
1: Yeah,
2: exactly.
1: That was very moving.
2: Thank you.
1: So that's part of the thing.
2: Yes, that's part of it. That's actually the third song on the album, the EP, so it's a part of that reclamation.
0: How hard is that? I mean, when I hear you say that and I listen to the song, I am so envious of people who have the willingness to talk about struggles in the world for everybody. Is that hard or liberating? What is it?
2: It's both. It's hard because, yes, being vulnerable like this, you're putting yourself out there with all of your business out there, but it's also liberating because it grants permission to everyone to feel and to feel fully. So I feel like I have this amazing privilege to be able to talk about it and feel the sense of joy and peace that comes with that.
0: And you, by the way, it's interesting. You didn't start singing publicly until you were quite old. You were 4 years old. Is that correct? So you were singing in church at 4 years. Is that true?
2: That's right.
0: Or
2: is that... That is right.
0: And what was that like?
2: I was scared. I mean,
0: your family were involved in the church,
2: absolutely,
0: right?
2: Absolutely, yeah. Yes. My parents were both singing in many Haitian churches in particular. And so when they went to a church, I would say, I want to do that. Can I go up with you? And finally they said, hey, you know, you can hold the microphone. Go up. Mm. Let's try it.
1: You also had a very interesting background. Handel and Haydn Society, which
2: That's
1: is
2: right.
1: classical music. You were at the New England Conservatory, which you think of as classical music. So you made a transition somewhere along the line.
2: Absolutely, I did. I felt, and my parents also felt, like I needed a good foundation.
1: Yep.
2: Some good basics of how to sing sustainably and healthily. So NEC helped with that. Handel and Haydn helped with that. But I felt like it wasn't the only style that I wanted to dip myself into.
1: You know what you mentioned in one of the interviews I saw with you, imposter syndrome. I don't know if this is more females than males, but I know exactly what you're talking about. What is imposter syndrome?
2: Oh my gosh. In spite of all the success, in spite of all of the gracious opportunities that I've been given, I still felt like, oh, I'm not quite the right person for this. I don't know enough yet.
1: Yeah.
2: You know, so yeah, I've definitely experienced that.
1: Yeah, that's true, Jim. Men run in and they think that they're qualified for the job they're not qualified for, and women get the opportunity for the job and they think, I can't do it, I'm not qualified.
0: Why are you looking at me when you're saying that? What is the point of that story?
1: A little interesting aside, you know what I mean?
0: You know, so you spent a ton of your career performing with some huge stars.
2: Yes.
0: And you obviously decided, and we knew this last time we saw you, going out on your own.
2: Yes.
0: I mean, so how's that feel? I mean, how's that... you're the leader of the band, literally and figuratively.
2: I am the leader of the band. I feel like this sense of accomplishment. I feel this sense of freedom. I also feel like a lot of fear. Let's be honest. This is me on my own doing my own thing. However, I'm not doing this all by myself. And I have the amazing support around me of the people who I play with. And
0: well, you also write with your husband, right?
2: I do.
0: I mean,
2: your
0: composition, you two can really write. Your stuff is great. How's that work?
1: How did you do it?
2: Well, specifically for this EP, I was really wanting to capture my own stories based off of my journal entries. So I did a lot of therapy. Oh my gosh. Mm-hmm. And from all of these entries that I was writing, I was like, oh, okay, I have a very clear theme that I want to explore. But the words are not coming to me. So I said, hey, Jer, wordsmith, can you help me out? And he was like, okay, this and this rhymes. Let's make it work.
1: Yeah.
2: And then from there, we get the more of the musical elements, take the harmony, try to get that sense of gravitas. We'll bring it to our third co-writer, Prince Charles Alexander, who will accompany all of what we've written with some like specific sounds. Right. And from there, we create this like beautiful baby together.
0: It's incredible. You know, I said hello to your husband before, and I said to him, I shouldn't have mentioned this, but I said, hey, Jerry, your wife is talking about imposter syndrome. Do you have any idea what that is? He said, no. I have no. I
2: mean, yeah, of course he doesn't. Yeah.
0: Okay, that didn't really happen.
1: You know, Jim mentioned all the famous people you've worked with, Bobby McFerrin, Esmeralda Spalding, Terry Lynn Carrington, been at Carnegie Hall, Kennedy Center. I mean, those are like huge, Hollywood Bowl.
2: Yeah, that was great.
1: So you've made it in a huge kind of way, right?
2: Yeah, I feel like I have.
1: So you're less feeling impostery now?
0: Impostery.
2: Well, it's definitely something that I continue to work through.
1: Yeah.
2: I have to keep reminding myself, hey, I belong.
1: Yeah.
2: I belong here. I did the work. I deserve this. And to try to pay it forward as well, I feel like by showing people, hey, this was my path, here's what's available to you, it helps me to reframe and say, oh, I have done this.
0: You seem very healthy. Are you? I don't mean just, I know you work out, you and your husband, you do. I've heard of push-ups.
2: Yes.
0: I've never done one, but I know what they are. But I mean, you seem to be in really good you seem to be in a really good place.
1: Yeah.
0: Are you?
1: Yeah.
0: Or are you?
2: You know?
0: I don't mean to.
2: Much better now that I wrote this.
0: That's really great.
2: Yeah, it was really healthy to get through the shadows.
0: So what are you guys going to be performing next?
2: We're going to be performing the final song on the EP called I'm Fire Now.
0: Can I tell you something? I mean, I don't even know how to say this without sounding ridiculous. You guys rehearsed that like 4 or 5 times. It is spectacular. I mean, it's not even good. It is spectacular.
2: Thank you so much.
0: It should be a huge hit. You're great. The whole band is great. Deborah, you want to rejoin your bandmates?
2: Yep, let's do this.
0: Great.
1: Okay, we're going to hear I'm Fire Now. This is from Echoes and Embers, which is coming out today. Debo Ray, you want to get more information about this, imdeboray.com, imdeboray.com. They're going to be at the Fallout Shelter in Norwood tomorrow, and here they are, I'm Fire Now.

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1: Great.
0: Grammy nominated Deborah Ray. Her EP Echoes and Embers is out today. She's going to be at the Fallout Shelter in Norwood tomorrow.
1: Great.
0: For more info, go to imdeboray.com. imdeboray.com. Thank you so much. And thank you. Say goodbye to those who are listening at NEPM. Make sure to tune in later today for the Fabulous 413. We're going to keep going here in Boston. Coming up after this quick break, the parents of the Croft School in the South End fighting to preserve a school community they say is much needed in the neighborhood. They are next. I'm Marjorie Egan. He's Jim Browder. 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
0: 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Today we got our other shows following us. The Curiosity Desk is going to be here at the library at 1, and the Culture Show will be here at 2, talking about All the President's Men, the great 1976 movie about the Watergate hearings with Robert Redford and Dustin Hoffman. Ask the Mayor is with us May 27th. Hello again, Jim.
1: Hello again, Marjorie. Just a few weeks ago, and you've all been reading and seeing about it. In March, parents and students at the Croft School, private for-profit school that operates in the South End, JP, and one location in Rhode Island, were told the school's co-founder and executive director had misrepresented finances. That's an understatement, revealing $13 million in debt. An investigation has ensued. Attempts to sell the school fell through, and earlier this month, it announced Croft would close its Boston locations at the end of the academic year. Parents scrambled, are fighting to preserve a school community they say is much needed in the neighborhood. South End Village Academy, a parent-led nonprofit, was established, raised enough money to keep the school operating through the end of the year. Parents say, and we'll hear in a minute, this is not your typical private or independent school. It provides a much-needed neighborhood education in the South End. A vibrant school committed to diversity and inclusion. Remember those things? Diversity and inclusion with many financial aid opportunities. A lot of blanks to be filled in. Here to do it, joining us at the library desk, two Croft School parents, Ming Min Wei and Mark Cereso. Welcome to you both. Thanks so much for being here.
8: Thank you so much for having us.
0: So, just before we get into a lot of the backstory, just tell us where things are today. Is the schools or schools still open, or what's going on? Start with you, Min Wei.
8: Yeah, of course. So the school, I'm happy to say, is still open today. Our kids are, Mark and I both have pre-K, sons in pre-K right now.
0: Oh, so little kids.
8: Little ones, and they are happily in school today. As I understand, I think there's a Fridays there's community outings, and so they're in the garden and, you know, getting themselves enjoying this beautiful spring weather.
0: Nice.
8: So school is certainly still running for now, but that was certainly not a given when we found this news out in March. It was immediately apparent that, you know, with an insolvent entity, you know, the obvious conclusion that the ownership of the Croft schools was going to have to make was to close the schools. And so the parents really rallied to assemble enough fundraising so that we could keep the school continuous through the school year. And then, you know, Mark and I are here as families who have been participating in that effort and in the effort to continue beyond the school year, because we so deeply believe in this education.
1: Mark, why did you explain why this, as I said, is perceived by the parents in the school as a very different kind of private school situation? Why did you enroll your kid to begin with?
9: Good question. So I'm an educator myself, and I've been for 20 years. And the Croft School provided for our family proximity and to our neighborhood, and ensuring that our kid was going to be in school with people who live nearby, so we can facilitate play dates, see them on the playground. Croft also had a commitment, and they have some of the most phenomenal educators that I've ever seen, and the commitment to diversity, which is incredibly important for us, and something that set Croft apart from other options if we were looking at.
1: Well, speaking of other options, why not a public school in the neighborhood?
9: Yeah, that's fair. There's a phenomenal public school that we would love for our son to go to. But the reality, and I think that we were confronting with a very young son, was that there was unpredictability in knowing where he would be from about 5 years old.
1: This is a whole neighborhood school debate and what guaranteed and what you're not. Marjorie.
0: You know, I just have to say, this is such a tragedy that we cannot get back to neighborhood schools in Boston, because we confront this all the time. I just do with my own daughter. Loved to be in Boston, but worried about a four-year-old or five-year-old going to a totally different part of Boston for 45 minutes each way on a bus when there isn't even a racial issue anymore, because I think 80% of the schools are people of color in Boston. So they haven't equalized the schools, but boy, it would change everything. I'll shut up now.
1: Ming, what's this uncertainty and the shock of what happened in March, what's it done for the kids? Not the little tiny ones like yours, maybe you don't know what's going on, but what's their reaction been to, I assume, being told your school may close, we're trying to keep it open, you may have to switch? What's the reaction
8: been?
1: Yeah,
8: I think, and you know, look, as correctly noted in your intro, there's three different school sites that have been affected in Providence, Jamaica Plains, and Boston. So the children vary in age across all of these three sites. Mm. In South End, actually, it's a relatively new site, so the kids go up to second grade. Mm-hmm. But we know the kids go up to fifth and sixth grade in the other two sites. So there's definitely kids who have, I think, greater visibility into what's happening and the uncertainty of it. And I think, actually, the thing that's incredible is that the spirit of the community that has been built is such that the educators and parents who have been involved in this tragedy, despite tremendous anxiety, uncertainty, and often financial, you know, deep, profound, and financial impact to a lot of the families, we've all rallied around the core mission of making sure that our kids are protected in all of this. And that means, you know, giving them as much certainty and continuity as possible, you know, allaying fears and anxieties where possible, managing transitions as thoughtfully as we can. And really, you know, for us, protecting that continuity going into, you know, future school years and protecting friend groups that have been developed, all of that has been incredibly important.
1: You know, a couple of, before we get to where you want this to go, what path forward do you see, and how can people help who care about this? There's this guy who founded the school who apparently misrepresented the finances to the degree where, as I say, $13 million debt. And Shirley Leung, our frequent guest, who has written about this in Globe, I think brilliantly, speaks about a group of people who I think deserve more attention, the board. She names them, by the way, Jack Raimondi, Robert Lytle, is that how you pronounce his name? Rishi Shukla, and Michael Goldstein. And she writes, the board members have impressive resumes, Ivy League MBA, so I don't know which potential scenario is more damning. They didn't know what they were doing. They were asleep at the wheel. They were in on it, meaning this deception. What level of accountability is there going to be for the founder, for the board members, any, starting with you, Ming? What's the Mark, whoever, what's the expectation?
8: I appreciate that. And look, you know, Mark and I are parents. We're victims of this entire situation. And so, you know, we're not litigators. We're not
1: however,
8: the DOJ.
1: I'm sure you think about it.
8: And our North Star has been about our children and what it means to you know, keep things in place for our children. However, we want to make sure that that story is getting told in the public so that people understand that our interactions with the for-profit board that has run the Croft School, you know, to date, has been frustrating. There's been a lot of hiding behind lawyers and advisors, rather than really stepping forward to engage with this community and ensure that there's harm reduction. And so we've been, I think Mark and I have been deeply involved in, you know, working closely with the board from day one. You know, the two of us were assembled as the South End representatives on a parent advisory committee that the board assembled. And, you know, we, I think, stepped into that process, you know, attempting to kind of find common mission and common ground on, you know, trying to salvage this. And increasingly over the past couple months, I think we've seen over and over again that this board is protecting their own interests first and foremost. And then whenever that's not necessarily aligned with the interests of protecting the students and the families and the educators, we see where the rubber meets the road and what their priorities are.
1: And are you, Mark, are you convinced, just one more thing on this and we'll get back to the kids and the school's future, we hope, are you convinced that whether it's the U.S. Attorney's Office or the Suffolk DA the Attorney General's office are taking this seriously, or do you not know, have enough information to judge?
9: As parents, I think to Ming's point, it's been opaque from the board's end in terms of their communication, and increasingly so as the bidding process that they initiated failed. And we've gotten less and less outreach from the board directly, and it's more filtered through their attorneys. And so what we have seen is largely what has been shared in the media. I certainly hope that it's being taken seriously. I think one of the questions comes down to what Scott's intent was and what he did with the funds. Scott, the founder. In terms of how serious that the consequences that he faces are. I can tell that he has done a tremendous amount of harm to hundreds of people.
1: Well, you know, there's a great Andrew Lelling, who's a former U.S. attorney, is quoted by Shirley in one of her pieces. I'm going to paraphrase, so I don't have it right. The issue is, first, the prosecutor says, where's the Lamborghini? Meaning, was this a self-enrichment Ponzi scheme, or was it just horrible, secretive, non-transparent, not just management? And obviously, that's a huge issue. And the board's, there's got to be accountability, in my estimation, as an outsider. So what happens?
0: Yeah, I mean, what's the future of the kids and
8: so,
0: the schools?
8: So yeah, look, I hope first and foremost everyone takes from this that there's a lesson to be learned in good governance and responsibly, you know, running an institution.
1: Why you're here, by the way. Beyond the call thing, there is a larger message to this.
8: I do think that's the big message, and I hope, you know, everyone takes from that. And then I think the other message that we really hope people, you know, see and appreciate is that there's an important community here that has been built and nurtured, and that community is ready to continue on. And so in the South End, the reason that we have the South End Village Academy is so that the school can actually be reborn from the ashes in the South End to create a neighborhood opportunity that holds all the values that Mark described as to why we were drawn to the school in the first place.
0: But Jamaica Plain is done?
8: We understand from the news that we've gotten from the board and from other families that the Jamaica Plain families do not plan to continue with an independent nonprofit and independent school. So their alternatives probably look a little different than those in the South End. At the same time, there's also Jamaica Plain families that actually are coming and joining us in the South End. So, you know, there's a way in which this community kind of transcends, you know, neighborhood boundaries. And, you know, I think that is a powerful testament to what's been built.
1: You know, Mark, to add to what Ming was just saying, I mean, I think that's the takeaway for me. I mean, obviously, if I have a kid, be a whole different kettle of fish, but we have so many responsibilities in life just to get through the damn day to begin with. But it seems to me you do have to you really have to vet almost everything where you have either a financial or a human investment in something that matters to your kids or family. So how does one manage that? So if you're giving advice a la Ming a minute ago to the next parent.

0: Turn your used car, truck, or other vehicle into more of the news you depend on. 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
1: Are you hopeful, you two, about what you can, you're both nodding that this can survive in its new iteration?
2: So look, my professional hat, which I think you, Jim,
1: you might want to say what you do. I don't know if you want to say you've been on in that hat. What do you do by day?
2: I'm executive director of Boston Ballet. And so I obviously think about this a lot. And I think a lot about public trust. I think a lot about what it also takes to make these kinds of truly community-centric organizations successful. And they're about people. And so I think what everyone has figured out in this entire story is that what makes a school successful is people. It's the families and the educators. And ideally, you give them a built space that, you know, facilitates fabulous learning. And ideally, you, you know, set up rigorous operations and governance to ensure the whole thing, you know, really kind of hangs together. But that's why I think we are hopeful, Mark and I, right, that we will come out of this as a community able to restore faith and trust in each other, because the people really care and have seen in each other that common bond of values and the need to preserve something that really will enable the sort of experience that we want our children to have and that will make them great members of society.
1: That's why it's a horrible and a great story all at once, and really hope you succeed, and we thank you for your time, and good luck. Stay in touch with us. We want to keep talking.
3: We hope your little kids get to stay there for as long as they want their friends and their familiar classrooms and their familiar teachers. Thank you very much.
1: Thank you both
3: for coming in. We have been talking to Mark Cerezo and Ming Min Hui of the Croft School, two Croft School parents, and we appreciate very much your time and your effort.
1: How do you pronounce the acronym? Is it SIVA?
2: Yeah.
1: So you're not really Croft School parents anymore.
2: Exactly.
1: You're
2: no,
1: SIVA
2: now
1: School SIVA parents.
3: Okay, forget Croft School. Cross that out. Ha ha ha. Okay.
2: Thank you very much for being here.
3: Coming up after this quick break, we're going to talk with food policy analyst Corby Kummer. She's going to tell us about the slow food movement and also the cost of meat on Memorial Day weekend. I'm Marjorie Egan. He's Jim Brown. 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
1: 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The Culture Show live here at 2 for the monthly watch party. This is my favorite show they do, where they talk about a great movie, get your input, their own perceptions, All the President's Men, one of the most important and great movies ever. Ask the Mayor. Mayor Wu joins us for an hour on the 27th. I've just told Shirley Leung, who has written a lot about the Croft School mess, is joining us on Tuesday. 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Corby's executive director of the Food and Society Policy Program at the Aspen Institute, senior editor at The Atlantic, and a senior lecturer at the Tufts Friedman School of Nutrition, Science, and Policy. 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
7: Hi, Corby.
8: Hello, Jim. Hello, Marjorie.
3: Hello. Thank you very much for coming in today, Corby. So before we get to Memorial Day and apparently a new delicacy, the Spam Dog, which we're going to talk about for this holiday season, you wrote a gorgeous piece for The Atlantic many years ago now about something called slow food and the person who founded it. Tell us what you wrote and why we're talking about it today.
8: Thank you very much. And we're talking about it because the founder, Carlo Petrini, sadly died young at 76 last night. And he is somebody who really galvanized the world to think, if I have delicious, wonderful food I want to travel a long time to get, which kind of all of us do, I can do good at the same time by thinking about the health of the people who grew it, the soil it grew in, and the air it is nurtured by. So Carlo Petrini married the environmental movement, which was very fashionable in the mid to late 80s when he founded it in 1986.

0: with a new kind of complete enjoyment in traditional, wonderful, handmade artisan food, which was being threatened by fast food. The name was a joke. It was in the middle of the Spanish Steps tourist part of Rome, where a traditional cafe was being replaced by a McDonald's. And he led protests saying, don't take away our pasta, and handed out free plates of pasta to people. You know, don't let McDonald's take over Rome. It did. It went into Rome, but he got a lot of attention for himself. What he did was use political activism techniques. He was a child of the 60s and 70s who had been a political activist, whose father was a partisan in the mountains of Italy, and was a resistance fighter. And he himself grew up really caring about workers and unions and socialism and the radicalism of the 1970s. He also loved food and folkways and folk traditions. Nobody had put this stew together before.
1: Yeah.
0: He did. And so it led to a new appreciation of regional foods, regional plants, traditional plants. All of this stuff was brewing, but he's the one who united it and said, you can't love food if you don't love the environment and if you don't think about the health and the social justice of the workers who grew it.
2: He sounds fabulous. By the way, if people want to read Corby's piece, it was from March 1st, 99. It's Doing Well by Eating Well in the Atlantic, again, written by Corby Comer.
1: But before we leave this, though, did it grow? Did it become a significant movement? Or was he a flash in the pan with, despite all his great efforts?
0: No, nothing like a flash in the pan. When I wrote 25 years ago, it became a book, the first book in English about the slow food movement. I wrote a book called The Pleasures of Slow Food and got to feature Anna Sorton and other wonderful local chefs who cared about regional food and finding out what people grew. Another brilliant insight I want to say of his is, even though he grew up in the 70s radicalism, he attracted the literal support, as in money, as in political favors, of very right-wing governments, which were ruling Italy at the time. Why? Because preserving national dishes was considered a part of saying, keep out those foreigners. He never talked about that. But he managed to attract a lot of money about saying, here we are honoring what our country has grown and has made for centuries and centuries. And so, you know, even if he was a radical, he tapped into a kind of nationalism. It was brilliant strategizing. He was a brilliant politician, and he was also a leader who attracted then Prince Charles. I got to translate for Carlo for
1: really?
0: Years.
1: Really? Oh,
0: it was
1: wow.
0: So much fun. So I got to see a lot of then Prince Charles, like 6 or 7 times. It was incredible fun. And then by then, King Charles invited him to a special dinner at Highgrove, his residence, just last February,
1: wow,
0: to honor slow food and his long friendship with Carlo Petrini. So, and he became a confidant of Pope Francis, and he was in dialogue with him constantly about social justice, how to honor the poor, the work of the poor, and wrote a book of just their dialogues, he and Pope Francis.
2: Do you have Charles' cell phone? We've been trying to get him on the show.
0: You know, I sent him a text message of condolence. I don't have it on me.
2: I don't have it on you right now. Okay, so from regional fresh slow food to Spam hot dogs.
1: Yeah.
2: Right? Well, actually, let's hold on the Spam hot dogs. You know, beef is sort
1: sounds
2: of a
1: delicious.
2: I mean, everybody loves it. From Robert F. Kennedy, who put it way up on the food, whatever it's called, pyramid thing, to normal people who are not insane. Beef is a huge thing. I mean, the prices are, it's just astronomical what people have to spend to try to have fun with their family this weekend. No?
0: I think I'm probably, yeah, I'm very interested in this topic, and I've been doing a lot of research about the rising price of beef. The reason it's in the news is not only because it's rising, it's scarce. People want it. RFK Jr. is emphasizing beef. In the Eat Real Food new dietary guidelines pyramid, a big hunk of steak and a very, it's derided as being amateur clip art, but it's at the top of the pyramid. The new food pyramid is this big T-bone steak, kind of ridiculous, but he really pushes it as this is going to put muscle on your bones, and sure, you can afford it. Well, the fact is you can't afford it. And why? There's been a diminution and smaller number year after year of the number of dairy cattle and beef cattle in the United States.
2: Why? Why?
0: Well, drought is part of it. Rising feed costs. The fact that that farmers themselves are aging. They're in their 60s and 70s, and they don't necessarily want to grow herds. Yeah. It's drought chiefly that was making feed much more expensive, making grazing, because a lot of beef cattle graze. They're grass-fed at the beginning, but then they become corn-fed when they're transferred to enormous concentration camps for animals called concentrated animal feedlot operations, where they're fed corn, and that corn and other feed to make them have beautiful marbling and homogenized fat has become more and more expensive because of drought. So the fact was, cheaper beef prices, imports from Argentina and Mexico especially, were already depressing the demand for U.S. beef. So cattle ranchers weren't replacing the herds in the first place. It takes years to grow a herd. And they were saying, we're just going to leave it to others. We're being priced out anyway. And now demand is way up and the herds are not there. They're smaller, and there are tariffs on imports. Remember, during just last year, because there was such a protest in prices, Trump lifted tariffs on Argentinian beef.
2: Right.
0: I don't know what he did about Mexican, but the prices are higher, and they're higher for a couple of years now. They will be.
2: So, Corby Cummer, can we turn to an upbeat topic? Marinating hot dogs, which, no one other than Joey Chestnut enjoys a hot dog more than me. But have you ever heard, you've been in this industry for a long time. You ever heard of marinating hot dogs prior to grilling or whatever you do to them?
0: No, I don't see the point in that. Often you marinate things in a saline, salty solution because it adds flavor and it tenderizes meat. But
2: it sort of took the wind out of my sails.
0: Salty as it is.
2: What?
0: Or you add flavor. They're not going to absorb flavor because they have a sausage casing. So what's the point?
2: Well, you poke a couple of holes in the damn thing before you put it in the marinade. How about that?
0: There's so many spices and salt in it. How are you going to get more flavor?
2: Okay, well, forget marinade. Let's talk. The only thing more disgusting to me than spam is
1: a spam.
2: I thought
1: you were going to say you like spam.
2: Disgusting.
1: Disgusting.
2: Anybody like spam in this audience?
0: I do.
2: You do.
0: Wow.
2: Is that really true?
1: Yeah.
2: Did you grow up in Minnesota?
1: Some people here.
2: No, okay. Nobody. One woman says she likes spam. She looks honest.
0: Oh, why?
2: It is inedible, with all due respect. And the only thing worse than spam in a can is a spam hot dog, which apparently is being introduced this weekend.
1: Yeah, taking the nation by storm.
2: Well, I wouldn't go that far, but it is it is being introduced. Are you a spamophile or supporter?
0: I'm a spamophile.
2: Why?
0: Because there was an incredibly disturbing book about the supply chain of beef and pork, about the incredibly cruel treatment of animals. But here's the history of spam. An heir to the Hormel fortune, I think he was the son of the original founders, in the 1920s made a promise to provide health insurance for all Hormel employees.
2: Wow.
0: Then comes the Depression and he can't afford to make good on his promises. What does he do? He charges his scientists to come up with new ways of using all of the scrap in a new canned product that's cheap for the Depression and sells a lot to allow him to offer health insurance to his employees. So I've kind of been in favor of spam since then. It's all fat, it's all salt, but so are a lot of other products, and it helped give health insurance to poor meat supply workers.
2: By what Jamie and I are so on the same wavelength. He typed exactly what I was thinking is, the reason he gave him health insurance is because they'd eaten spam. By the way, you didn't answer the question. Have you ever had a piece of spam in your mouth? I have. You ever eaten it?
0: I have.
2: Horrible. Horrible.
1: Wait a minute. Does it
0: I don't know. Their bad hot dogs are pretty bad, too. I don't know that it's that much better.
1: Is there protein in spam?
0: Yes, there is, from all those meat scraps.
1: Yeah, so is there protein in hot dogs? I guess so.
0: There are so many animal parts you don't want to know about in this thing. But they have protein.
1: Okay.
2: Well, that was an upbeat segment. Well, the Carlo Petrini thing was good, because even though we're sorry he died, he sounds like he's fabulous.
1: So one last thing. We can't get it yet in the store, because we have to wait. But food service
2: operators.
1: Well,
2: that's a great loss, isn't it?
1: And convenience stores. So if you stop in the Mass Pike when you're traveling this weekend, maybe you can pick up a
0: spam dog. You know, Jim, we're going to have a little fine print trade-off about your favorite hot dog brand, its sodium and fat content versus a Spam hot dog. It might not be so different.
2: Actually, let's continue that exact conversation next time you're here.
1: Okay.
2: Enjoy Memorial Day, Corby. Really appreciate
1: it. Happy Memorial Day, Corby.
2: By the way, there are a couple of texts that I guess we have to read.
1: Yeah.
2: Anonymous texter, marinating hot dogs might be the stupidest thing you've ever said, Jim. Thank you. Ian and Lowell, Spam, you'll like this right here. Spam is delicious.
1: Text you can marinate Ian. Hot dogs, but you don't want to grill them. My sister does that thing with the hot dogs and the
2: syrup.
1: Weird syrup.
2: I've had them.
1: Yeah.
2: Okay.
1: I think you ate a few
2: of
1: them.
2: I have. That's not marinating exactly.
1: It's not?
2: No, it's another thing.
1: What is marinating?
2: It's not, trust
1: you're
2: me.
1: You're soaking them and heating them in a liquid.
2: Well, it's a bad idea. Everybody says it. The Texters, Corby, let's move on.
1: All right.
2: This is one of my favorite topics we're about to discuss.
1: Marinating hot dogs?
2: No, the topic we're about to do matters a lot to me. Okay. So let's get to it.
1: So we're going to get to it. We have been speaking with Corby Kummer, who is the great executive director of the Food Society Policy Program at the Aspen Institute. He eats sardines, he told me, every day for lunch.
2: Sardines are great.
1: Imagine that. Oh, my God. A senior editor of The Atlantic, a senior lecturer at the Tufts Friedman School of Nutrition, Science, and Policy. Okay. Apparently, this is Jim's favorite topic.
2: I didn't say my favorite. I said one of my favorites.
1: Okay. And he has many favorites, but one of them apparently is the state of the handshake in the United States of America.
2: Exactly.
1: The Atlantic magazine, where Corby works, writes that the default greeting is not always as friendly and as egalitarian as it seems. And post-COVID, a lot of people are still worried about the germ factor. So, do you handshake anymore? Have you given up handshakes? Jim wants to tell us about his life experience with the handshakes. That'll be next. I'm Marjorie Egan. He's Jim Brown. 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
2: 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In 1896, a writer in The Atlantic surmised the handshake was on its way out. Here's his proclamation then. This is a quote. "The man who for long years has laid his fish-like fingers confidingly in yours has come upon an evil day. His torpid sensibilities are doomed to daily shocks." I have no idea what that means. In any case, then in April 2020, we all thought COVID would be the death knell of the handshake. Here is Dr. Anthony Fauci.
8: I don't think we ever should ever shake hands ever again, to be honest with you. Not only would it be good to prevent coronavirus disease, it probably would decrease the incidence of influenza dramatically in this country.
2: I love Fauci. He could not be more wrong. Here we are in 2026. The Atlantic is out with yet another proclamation of the death of the handshake. But are you still giving your colleagues, acquaintances a hearty clasp? I know I am. Do you bump elbows instead, continuing the COVID era adjustment? You just wave from afar, hoping your colleagues and store friends don't come any closer than they have to. How do you greet people these days? How do you say goodbye? Should the handshake go the way of the dodo bird? Maybe in exchange for something no contact, like, you know, those finger guns, stupid things. People touch their toes and their shoes.
1: Touch their toes?
2: Moronic. What do you do when someone comes in for a handshake with a limp, clammy, fish finger grip?
1: Yeah, that's awful.
2: And what's lost as a society when we no longer either bother to greet each other? 877-301-897. Okay, go mock me. Go ahead.
1: Well, I'm not going to mock you. I'm going to say that when you used to be an anchorman on Greater Boston, and when you were an anchorman over at NECN,
2: I was.
1: You were legendary.
2: I was legendary
1: for your handshakes across the table. You ended
2: every guest.
1: Every guest, it was a handshake, and everyone was talking about it.
2: Well, you know, a bunch of loser listeners would text me every night saying how stupid, gratuitous it was. Physical contact. Is it, and you hold their hand for a second.
1: Yep.
2: Not that stupid, controlling, tough handshake that Trump tries to do.
1: The yank shake.
2: The yank shake. Yeah.
1: Yeah. The dominant handshake.
2: The physical contact and the gripping of someone else's. I'm serious about this. Is a really important.
1: That's right.
2: Connection. A thank you. A whatever. Why are you laughing? What are you laughing about?
1: I don't know. You're rhapsodizing about the handshake.
2: Okay, fine. 877.
1: Jim, you know what?
2: What?
1: It doesn't get any better than that.
2: No, maybe it does. But by the way, and let me also say, the reason I wanted this in the script, both my daughters, when they were little tiny girls, I taught them
1: how to do the handshake.
2: You look people in their eyes and you shake their hand.
1: That's right.
2: And you shake it firmly.
1: Firmly.
2: And whatever.
1: Okay, that's right.
2: Okay,
1: no, you do.
2: Okay.
1: Well, you know, I've shaken the hands of people that it's one of those.
2: Oh, horrible.
1: One of those.
2: We know some people.
1: Yeah, we do.
2: Who are prominent people.
1: And you think
2: what
1: of them.
2: What is wrong with
1: you
2: these
1: think
2: people?
1: Of them differently after they do this. But you know what was interesting?
2: Wait a second. Excuse me. I don't even know. Do you shake everybody's hand?
1: Not as much as I used to.
2: Why?
1: Because of COVID.
2: No, that is.
1: Yeah. You know,
2: COVID's over. You know that.
1: Being a good Catholic girl, you notice that the handshake of peace, very few people do it anymore. It's the wave of peace.
2: That's not true.
1: Some people shake hands. Some people shake hands. A lot of people don't shake hands anymore. I think they're nervous about getting germs. And, you know, people are sick of carrying around those Purell bottles. Remember, you always have the little tiny Purell bottles in your pocket.
2: Yeah, that was 5 years ago.
1: Well, I think some people are still, you know, a little paranoid about it. Or maybe not paranoid. They just don't want to catch diseases, especially in the wintertime. We can get that norovirus. I got that at the Titanic expedition.
2: Okay.
1: Remember that?
2: She's going to work belly buttons into this in a second. So what we're doing is we're talking about the handshake. A lot of people from Fauci in 2020 to whoever wrote this Atlantic piece today are predicting the demise of the handshake. I mean this. I'm not saying this for a fact. I think it's one of the most important connecting things, literally and figuratively, between human beings. I do. Now Jamie's laughing at me.
1: You know what's, important to point out, though, and this says a lot about politics. I mean, when Macron, the French prime minister, came to the United States earlier in Trump's administration, and there was like a Yankathon. It was like they were wrestling each other to the ground kind of thing. And apparently King Charles, before he arrived, he was made aware of Trump's, you know, I want to dominate you in my handshake thing, so he had to get ready to be mano a mano with Trump. But with Xi, the president of China, did you see what he did with Xi?
2: I did indeed.
1: He shook his hand, and then he put his hand lovingly over the president of China, and Trump had to walk toward him. Xi didn't walk toward Trump. So what does that say, Jim?
2: She then gave him the finger. Did you see that, by the way? Okay, so here are a couple of immature emails.
1: Oh, there's a picture. Text. There's a picture of Jim as in the Anchorman.
2: No, that is not Jim. It's Ron Burgundy from Anchorman. Anonymous.
1: We can push that up anyway.
2: Marjorie is laughing because he gets himself, though he would be me, worked up into a tizzy about the dumbest things. Spam, daylight saving, no S,
1: oh my goodness,
2: vaping, and handshake.
1: That's an excellent.
2: Thank you very much.
1: Very insightful.
2: Anonymous texter, boy, Jim Burgundy, that's not my name, but thank you. Jim Burgundy has an opinion on everything. And here's Donna on the road. Don't mind handshakes, but never initiate. That is ridiculous. And keep disinfectant wipes in my pocket. And finally, before we get to the calls, anonymous texter, I will shake, whoops, disappeared. I will shake someone's hand who I'm meeting for the first time, but I then use hand sanitizer shortly after.
1: You, people have
2: you're
1: it
2: not
1: in their
2: licking
1: pockets.
2: Your hand
1: they
2: after
1: have,
2: you shake
1: they,
2: someone's
1: I
2: hand.
1: I have seen so many people with those little Purells in their pocket and they whip it out discreetly.
2: You know why most people are carrying that? They drink it. That's why they're doing it. Let's take some calls. We're talking about how important, at least to me, the handshake is, particularly now in America. And as Marjorie said, I was legendary in a very small way.
1: It was legendary. I think we should put that picture up of Ron Burgundy.
2: No,
1: I
2: let's
1: think
2: not.
1: It reminds us
2: let's
1: all
2: not.
1: Of Chibnall's Anchorman days.
2: Okay. By the way, I have done that. I have read scripts where they have mistakes
1: so
2: like a moron.
1: Have I. I've done it about 150 times. Okay, let's go to
2: Remember Bridget. When he closes, for those who haven't seen the movie, they type into the script and he closes off with a huge smile on his face because he's such a moron. He just reads the script. He says, and F you, San Diego.
1: Right.
2: It's a great
1: and
2: end.
1: And he gets fired.
2: He does.
1: And he ends up, you know, it's a very funny movie though.
2: Bridget, you're
1: Hi,
2: in
1: Bridget.
2: Somerville. We're talking about handshakes. Hey there, what's up?
9: Hi, I just wanted to recommend a book called The Handshake, A Gripping History.
2: No.
1: You're kidding.
9: And it's written by my friend, a fellow anthropologist, and traces the history of handshakes across time and culture and concludes we'll never be rid of that thing.
2: What's your friend's name? Oh. We're going to have him or her on. What's the name, your friend's name?
9: Ella Alshamahi.
2: Can you get that, Jamie?
1: A Gripping History.
2: That is
1: That's
2: brilliant.
1: Your birthday present for next year, Jamie.
2: Thank you.
1: You're welcome.
2: I can't wait. Where is the where are you on the handshake issue? I assume I know. I don't know. Where are you on the hand? Oops,
1: oh,
2: Bridget
1: she's gone.
2: Is gone. It's The Handshake, A Gripping History, book by Ella Al-Shamahi. There you go.
1: You better get that immediately.
2: Here's Andrew in Westford.
1: What?
2: A nice firm. A nice firm handshake with eye contact is important. I've had it with both limp, clammy handshakes and also folks that attempt to pull your arm off, that's Trump, to demonstrate their so-called masculinity. Settle down, says Andrew in Westford.
1: Well, here's a texter, Jim, who says, I remember listening to your show and Jim said he hates to say hello to people as he walks by them and never makes eye contact, yet he likes handshakes.
2: I don't think that's at all contradictory.
1: You
2: do
1: don't?
2: You?
1: I think it's a little contradictory. Yes,
2: well, just
1: yes,
2: a little.
1: I do.
2: Don
1: just
2: in
1: little.
2: Newport, Rhode Island, welcome to the show. Hi, it's handshake time. Hello.
10: Hola, hola. Greetings from Newport.
2: Hi.
10: First time, long time
1: Thank
10: subscriber.
1: Thank you. Thank
2: really
1: you.
2: Appreciate it.
10: So, and I know it sounds like the Donald, but it's really Diesel. It's really Diesel.
1: Oh, very good.
10: I had to change my name. Donald es nombre muy mal.
2: Okay.
10: Anyway. So,
1: very
10: I
1: good.
10: To share.
2: Please.
10: Well, thank you. I just wanted to share that I had the privilege of working for Apple for about 14 years, and I was traveling all the time. And the correlation between getting sick two or three times a year and handshakes was just unavoidable. So I ceased shaking people's hands. They were initially affronted, but, you know, and then I'd get sick maybe once every 2 years, every 3 years. So there was a definite correlation.
1: So what did you do? Did you substitute something else, like the fist bump or something?
10: Well, I'm big on hugs. We love hugs. Very big hugs. Lots of hugs. Everyone loves those hugs. Big, big, big Diesel hugs.
2: What's that?
10: I would do the elbow and the fist bump.
1: The elbow and the fist bump. Okay, lots of people do.
2: You
1: fist
2: know, Don,
1: bumps.
2: You sound terrific, but I'm sorry. The elbow. It's
1: Doesn't
2: just
1: he do
2: not,
1: a great Trump imitation?
2: I would think it was very good.
1: Very
2: I mean,
1: good.
2: Give it a try again, and then get back
10: Burgundy,
2: to us.
10: I know. Burgundy is going to have a problem with this. He always has a problem with this. I don't know how you put up with him. I really don't know.
2: Okay, Don. Thank you.
1: Thank you, Don. Oh,
2: fairly excellent.
1: He is.
2: Thank you.
1: You know, that does capture kind of the look, wouldn't you say?
2: You should
1: put one of those on the smug mugs.
2: Oh, that's so funny. It's really, everybody's laughing, Marjorie. You can see one person is laughing. Thank you. Okay, let's go to Todd Nattleboro. We're talking about handshakes, and I'm looking for some support, Todd. Hello.
11: Yeah, I used to be a big handshaker. Now I'm more of a fist bumper.
2: Yeah.
11: I'm more comfortable with that, especially around the bros in the gym that don't do handshaking. But I think it's a cultural thing, too. Some cultures just don't handshake like we do in the West. And I've had, you know, I would say, like, weak handshakes, and people judge on that, where a fist bump is an easy, hygienic thing to do. And
2: it's not enough of a connection. The problem is the connection is the whole point of the handshake. And a fist bump is transitory the right word? Is that the right word for that?
1: Well, it's quick.
2: Quick.
1: It's not as intimate.
2: It's not, yeah.
11: And we're busy in the gym working out.
2: Yeah, I hear you. I haven't had that experience, so I wouldn't know. But I hear you, Todd. Thank you. very much for the call. What are you laughing about?
1: Mike in North Carolina just texted, say, interesting how the host that can't get out of the studio fast enough at the end of the show is waxing poetic about the intimate personal contact of a beautiful handshake.
2: I have a lot of things to do in the afternoon, Marjorie. I do. This is not the end of my day.
1: And Carla is concerned about Hantavirus and Ebola outbreaks and worried about handshakes. Who called handshakes a bioweapon? Was that Fauci that called them a bioweapon?
2: That is so somebody demented. Called it.
1: Yeah, well, a lot of people are worried about these things. I mean, the poor cruise ship business, I think the Hantavirus has been a little bit of a downer for the cruise ship business, wouldn't
2: you say? Wasn't it norovirus a few years ago?
1: Norovirus. You don't want to get norovirus.
2: Can I ask you something?
1: I got it at the Titanic.
2: You didn't venture an opinion. When you used to watch my television shows,
1: yes,
2: and you would see me shake hands with all of the assembled guests, what was your reaction?
1: I thought it was very aggressive. And you have a very, you know, you kind of like you got to kind of wring out your hands after the Jim Browdy handshake. You know what I mean?
2: Why don't you say who we both know very well?
1: And you leaned across the table.
2: Who's got the worst handshake probably ever?
1: I don't know.
2: Oh yes, you do.
1: I know people that.
2: Jamie, do you want to say who it is? No, I don't think so.
1: No.
2: Okay.
1: Okay.
2: Okay.
1: A lot of people have bad handshakes. I mean, it's good you teach your children how to shake hands.
2: Do you teach your children?
1: I did.
2: Did you really?
1: Yes.
2: Just make
1: well,
2: it up?
1: Because you don't want to shake someone's hand, and especially if you're going in for a job interview or you're just meeting someone, and you feel
2: it's a good thing, isn't it?
1: It's a good thing that you have a firm handshake and you don't have like a fish-like experience.
2: What was your first job applicant? Where's your first job that you applied for?
1: I was a chambermaid at the Central
2: Hotel. I meant in journalism. What was it?
1: Oh, in my hometown paper, the Fall River Herald News.
2: Okay, if you went in to meet the guy or woman who was going to hire you and you fist bumped them, do you think that would have had the same
1: effect? They weren't around then.
2: Assume, okay, today, someone goes to the Fall River Herald News. That still exists? It does, right?
1: It does.
2: Okay, I know. Don't say it. You go to the Fall River Herald News to apply for Marjorie's old job.
1: Right.
2: You were covering like the poll commission or something, weren't you? Okay. And you want the job covering the poll, like polls.
1: Yeah.
2: Commission.
1: Every time they put a new poll somewhere.
2: You covered the story. You were all over it.
1: I was all over it.
2: All over it. It was incredible reporting.
1: That's right. You just get the number of the
2: poll. Would you advise that person who goes in for your job X number of years later to fist bump the person who's doing the interviews? You wouldn't, would you?
1: No, because it's not accepted. It's kind of, I mean, I never even heard of it till Obama started doing it. Remember that was the big thing? He and Michelle Obama would fist bump, and that was the first time I saw people doing it in any big kind of way. So, no, but I just think your attachment to the handshake.
2: You know, this is the ganging up. Maddie is one of our coworkers, who I am fairly fond of. Maddie's in the control. Read Maddie's.
1: I had no idea Jim was big on handshakes. The most I've ever gotten from him is a nod and a curt hello.
2: I mean, really? I see this woman every day.
1: Oh, my God. This is great. I have a clip of Jim complaining about people not giving him the respect he deserves. Do we have that clip?
2: No, it's obviously one of those phony, horrible things we're going to say. We're going to play
1: well,
2: and regret.
1: Let's give it a
12: try. I'm a man. I am an anchor man.
2: Okay. Thank you. It's fairly funny. Not that funny. Bob in Kingston, welcome to the show. How are you, Bob? What's up?
13: I'm as well as I can be.
2: Good.
1: Good.
2: Right here. What's going on?
13: When I was a lad, the time to teach me about a proper handshake. For good or bad, I still people their handshake. And if good handshake, I have a good opinion.
2: Well, we're losing you every fourth word. He's pro handshake. We got to let you go, Bob, only because your connection is horrible. But thank you for the pro handshake position there. Okay.
1: Okay. Sorry, the handshake always makes me wonder, where was the hand last? How well, or was it washed or not washed? Bad hygiene among so many today, unfortunately.
2: Now, it's interesting. Marjorie runs to read text, and she chooses not to read the text that is at the top of our thing there, screen. Why don't you read that one, Marjorie?
1: Now, this is on your side, Jim.
2: Read it slowly.
1: I am a hiring manager.
2: Hiring manager.
1: And a confident handshake with eye contact is the number one insight.
2: Exactly.
1: Yeah, I think you're going to do it.
2: You can see into a person's soul right away.
1: Yeah, that's George what W. Bush said about Putin.
2: I know.
1: He saw into his soul.
2: I know, that was a
1: Putin
2: big mistake.
1: Putin had a great soul.
2: Okay, that was
1: a
2: mistake.
1: He was a man of kindness and compassion.
2: Okay, let's go to Jim and Taunton. We're talking handshake. Get with it, Jim. Hello.
14: Well, I'm all for a handshake.
2: Great.
14: You know, my 94-year-old father wanted to fist bump me. And I said, what am I, a kid? What am I, 22?
2: Exactly.
12: You know, I'm not a baby. I'm a man.
2: Go ahead.
1: Yeah, Anchorman.
2: So what you said, how'd that go with your father?
14: Oh, he looked at me and I said, and I had to explain to him that what it meant to shake somebody's hand. And like everything he kind of just said, that guy, the manager, hiring manager, look him in the eye, shake your hand. You know, fist bump, what am I, 60? What am I, 15?
2: So how did your 94-year-old, calm down, Jim. How did your 94-year-old father take that?
14: He was kind of surprised. He didn't get upset.
2: Good.
14: He ran a liquor business distributorship, and sure I think all the guys in the warehouse did that with him.
2: Yeah.
14: So that's where he picked that up.
2: I got it. Okay. Jim, thanks for your insight.
1: Billy
2: there.
1: In Holliston has an interesting question.
2: What
1: about a greeting on a first date? Handshake or friendly hug? I think Jim would walk out immediately if he got a fist bump.
2: I mean, why don't you answer the question instead of me? What's appropriate? I know what's appropriate.
1: I don't know. Maybe you could do a pat on the arm or something like that.
2: No, I mean, if you go in for a hug,
1: they're
2: not
1: always
2: into it. It's a little.
1: You gotta be careful with the hugs.
2: It's not only aggressive. It's sort of like it's, you know, unless you're invited in.
1: Go south very quickly.
2: Exactly. So you start with a handshake, and if someone draws you in, like Trump does with. Well, I shouldn't say that, actually.
1: I could be here with the third. You're going to sell this whole thing.
2: Whoa.
1: What?
2: Look who the next caller is. The former lead producer of my television show.
1: The woman.
2: And our current colleague. Let's hear what she has to say.
1: She's watched 5,007,063 handshakes.
2: One of our great friends. Azita, I can't believe you called. Thank God. What do you have to say?
15: How could I not call?
2: Please.
15: I am the Anchorman's former producer.
2: That's correct. Go ahead.
15: I just wanted to attest to the importance of the handshake.
2: Thank you.
15: That handshake for Jim was so important that when we were building a set, we had to measure the table specifically for Jim's arm. Despite the fact that the technicians and the camera people would complain and say, Jim, we're not going to be able to see the faces of the people you're interviewing. You're going to be blocking them. But no, the only thing that mattered was to make sure Jim could stretch across the table to shake their hand. One more thing I want to say.
2: Please, take all the time you need.
15: It was really, Jim, I'm in deep admiration for your handshake and for the fact that you knew exactly when to bring that hand out when you were done hearing someone talk.
2: Beautiful.
15: You use that as a weapon sometimes.
2: Can I tell you, Azita?
15: When you were done hearing from them, you would just put your hand out and say, okay, thank you so much for joining us.
1: Yep.
15: And that would signal the
2: Azita,
15: end of the conversation.
2: Azita, you are so much better than Jamie. Let me just say right now, Azita, you're a brilliant producer and great friend. Thank you for that. Were you in the handshake?
15: Can I tell you, I know that if I were in studio right now, Jim would reach his hand out to tell me, okay, get going.
2: I'm about to do it with Edgar. Edgar, nice to see you. It's Edgar B. Hurwitz. Thanks, Azita.
1: Edgar, very impressive handshake. Isn't that an impressive handshake? Very impressive handshake.
16: I feel like I think my father spent more time working on my handshake with me than he did teaching me how to throw a football. Oh, yeah.
2: I love that. It was hugely
16: important to my father that you have a good handshake. Exactly what you were talking about.
2: Great.
16: Look somebody in the eye, nice firm handshake. It's hugely important. I agree.
1: Okay, how's Azita's handshake? Do we ask her that?
16: That's a great question.
2: I didn't have any time to shake her hand. I was running out of the studio as soon as the show is over.
1: Okay.
16: Only ever saw her remotely.
2: Yeah. Never actually met her. What are you? That really was the producer of Greater Boston forever.
1: Okay.
2: What are you doing?
16: We're gonna kick off the show with a new segment. We're gonna look at some of the stories that happened this week that folks might have missed,
2: including an update
16: on Frosty, right? Swirly, Joanne Chang's mascot, who we had her talking about. It was stolen.
2: We had dinner with her and her husband last night. I know what the truth is, but
16: Jim knows what's happening. But if you missed it this week, we're gonna talk about that and more things. So stick around.
1: I can't believe you didn't tell me.
2: I'm not telling you now. You didn't shake my hand when I got in today. Okay, that's it. Goodbye. Say something.
1: Thank you for tuning in today. On Monday, we have an encore edition of the show. We have a day off on Monday.
2: Yeah.
1: But it's going to be great because we're going to have the encore edition, presidential story, and Doris Kearns Goodwin. Everybody adores her. And her son, Joe Kearns Goodwin, who was in the service. They're going to talk about public service. Our crew, we want to thank them. Zoe Matthews, Nicole Garcia, Hannah Loss, Ariana Gonzalez, Jean-Claude Parker, Jenny Bologna, Maddie Geyer, who says that Jim has given her nothing but sideways glances and dirty looks. Nonetheless, Maddie, thank you for that. Patrick Lally, Brad Lewis, Juan Jose Cadena, our host of the Newsfeed Cafe across the street at the Lennox Hotel. Stay tuned to Edgar B. Hurt III with the Curiosity Desk coming up right after us here on 89.7 GBH. Then he's at the studio here at the library, and so is the Culture Show at 2 with their monthly watch party. They're going to talk about All the President's Men, that great Robert Redford movie about the Watergate scandal. I'm Marjorie Egan. Jim.
2: I'm Chip Rowdy. Have a great
12: Anchorman.
2: Have a wonderful weekend. We'll see you on Tuesday. Bye.

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3: I'm Edgar B. Herwick III. Today on the Curiosity Desk, live from the Boston Public Library, it's a new segment we're calling ICYMI, in case you missed it. GBH's Adam Riley and TikTok darling Boston Globe reporter Emily Sweeney round out our week with some lighter news you might have missed, like why can't I check my robot dog at TSA? Then, doubters be damned, vanilla is a flavor, thank you very much. And in fact, it's an incredibly rich flavor, with countless adaptations, approaches, and sensibilities for the home cook and soft serve enthusiast in all of us. We'll take a look, a lick, a look, with some help from Dan Souza at America's Test Kitchen. Plus, it's our honor to introduce you to 11-year-old Winthrop native, Tessa. 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It's all ahead this hour on the Curiosity Desk.
4: Live from NPR News in Washington, I'm Janine Herbst. President Trump swore in the new Fed chair, Kevin Warsh, this morning. The 56-year-old succeeds Jerome Powell, who served as chair for eight years and was appointed by President Trump in his first term. But he was also a frequent target of Trump for not lowering interest rates quickly or deeply enough.
5: Kevin has spoken often about the need to restore the Fed's integrity by returning to a proper focus on its two functional and really fundamental responsibilities, maintaining price stability and low inflation, and achieving full employment.
4: Warsh is the first Fed chair to be sworn in at the White House since Alan Greenspan in 1987. He says he will lead a reform-oriented Fed, learning from past mistakes and successes. Powell will stay as a member of the Fed's Board of Governors. Senate Republicans confirmed Warsh just ahead of Powell's departure from the top job. Secretary of State Marco Rubio says there's still more work to do to reach a deal with Iran. President Trump has been threatening more military action if a deal can't be reached, as NPR's Michelle Kellerman reports.
6: After meeting NATO counterparts in Sweden, Secretary Rubio was asked about the prospects of a deal with Iran. He says the goal is an agreement that covers Iran's nuclear program and reopens the Strait of Hormuz.
7: But we also have to have a plan B. And plan B is, what if Iran refuses to open the straits? What if Iran decides, we refuse to open the straits, we're going to own the straits, and we're going to charge tolls for it? Okay, at that point, something has to be done about it.
6: And he says this affects Europe more than the U.S. Rubio repeated his frustration that a few NATO allies did not let the U.S. use bases to launch the war against Iran. The Strait of Hormuz was operating normally before the war. Michelle Kellerman, NPR News, the State Department.
4: In California, regulators voted this week to take the first step toward banning a popular material that's used to make countertops. From member station KQED, Farida Javlova Romero reports that the material is linked to a surging lung disease called silicosis.
8: Stonecutters who had lung transplants, as well as multiple doctors, urged the Occupational Safety and Health Standards Board to prohibit the use of artificial stone. Hundreds of workers in several states are ill, 31 have died in California in recent years, from inhaling toxic silica dust generated by the factory-made material when it's cut. Board member Derek Irwin.
9: We have to take effective action to prevent further cases now.
8: It could now take months for Cal OSHA to develop a rule prohibiting the fabrication of artificial stone with more than 1% crystalline silica. For NPR News, I'm Farida Javala Romero in Oakland, California.
4: And you're listening to NPR News from Washington.
10: Good afternoon with the latest from the GBH newsroom in Boston. I'm Craig LaMolt. Travel over the Memorial Day weekend could set records despite high gas prices. Mark Shieldrop with AAA Northeast says 45 million Americans will go at least 50 miles from home over the holiday weekend. He says many people made plans before gas prices started spiking, but some could now be thinking twice.
11: We do think that higher gas prices certainly is going to have an impact because people are really going to have to put more money in their gas tank and have a little bit less money to spend on those trips.
10: Shieldrop says drivers are encouraged to avoid late morning and early afternoon travel with traffic lightest in the evening. The Barnstable County Assembly of Delegates this week narrowly put off a vote on restricting ICE activity on county property. The disagreement was not over the contents of the proposed ordinance, but rather the process. Some delegates wanted to see what state lawmakers do with a similar piece of legislation known as the PROTECT Act. Other delegates believe the matter is too urgent to wait. Elizabeth Harder of Harwich was one of those delegates.
12: I absolutely refuse to wait for a state committee to act. We have to pass this now. People are getting hurt. Families are being destroyed. I hate the fact that everybody keeps kicking the can down the road.
10: The county commissioners recently issued an executive order limiting ICE activity on county property, but some delegates say an ordinance carries more legal authority. Sunny today, highs in the mid-60s. Saturday looks cloudy with a high in the mid-60s and showers on Sunday. 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

0: 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I'm Edgar B. Herwick III. We are live at the Boston Public Library, and we're streaming live at youtube.com/GBH News. Why not join us there? And welcome to the inaugural edition of our Week in Review news panel. We're calling it In Case You Missed It. Stories that might have passed you by while you were busy focusing on Ebola outbreaks, oil blockades, Trump settling a lawsuit against his own IRS, which then inspired more lawsuits. But there were other important stories, folks. Scandal at the Vatican over a sexy priest, a battle in Canada over Dunkin' Donuts, and the possible safe return of the missing ice cream cone from Flower Bakery. We've got two incredibly brave test pilots with us for our maiden voyage today. To my left, GBH's Adam Riley, politics reporter, newsroom heartthrob. To my left, the Boston Globe's Blotter Tales columnist, Cold Case Files reporter, and of course a local celebrity in her own right, Emily Sweeney. Adam, Emily, welcome to the Curiosity Desk.
1: Thank you for having us.
2: Yeah, thank you.
0: So I want to kick off with a story that you, Emily, have been all over. Folks may have heard the name Karen Reed over the last couple of years, but there have been some serious developments, not with Karen herself, but with her car. Can you sort of catch us up on what happened this week? Because there were a lot of twists and turns here.
2: Yeah, so the car at the center of Karen Reed's trials, the SUV Lexus, was put up for auction, and we were there covering it for the Globe, and the auction ended up getting called off at the last minute.
0: Do we know why?
2: You know, there weren't many bidders registered, and the seller got a private offer before, and so he thought he could get more from the private offer. So the auction was canceled. It ended up going to a car dealership in Dedham, where it was sold the day it was listed for just under $100,000.
0: So they bought it from the place that was doing the auction and then also put it up for sale and it was sold? Is that the sequence of events?
2: Yeah, pretty much. We haven't confirmed like they bought it, but it's most likely. This all happened within days. So
0: fast breaking.
2: Yeah.
0: What do you make of this, Adam?
1: I'll be honest. I have had trouble wrapping my brain around the Karen Reed thing ever since it became a thing. And I was supposed to, I wrote a story for us in which I allegedly was explaining it to people who didn't understand it.
0: And you didn't understand
1: it
0: either.
1: And I still didn't understand it after writing that story.
0: What was it that you didn't do? Was it that you didn't understand the actual twists and turns of the case, or you didn't understand the public fascination with it?
1: I didn't understand the public fascination with it.
0: Emily, what do you think?
2: I mean, I felt bad covering the story. I mean, from start to finish. Any stories that I did about the trials and even the auction, you know, because you have somebody who died no matter what, John O'Keefe, and it's just, you know, bringing that up again, and it's just a really tough story, you know, but people are intrigued by it.
0: It is, and the car itself, I was thinking about this with the car itself, right? Because, you know, on the one hand, you know, as you point out, first of all, you got to remember somebody died here, so there's that. But, you know, there's that thing where people are like, you know, talk about like murder houses. Like, would you buy a house where like a murder was committed? And I was like, this is kind of like that. But then as I thought about it more, I was like, it's not just like that, because it's in theory the actual potential weapon in the case. I mean, that.
1: And you're actually seeking it out.
0: Yeah.
1: You're gonna pay $100,000 for it.
2: And on the flip side, though, there were Karen Reed supporters at the auction, because the owner of the car said, at least the auctioneer told me, that the owner was going to give the proceeds to Karen. So a lot of people thought it was like, you know, this is supporting her, you know, by being at the auction. And so, yeah, it's a tough situation.
0: It is. And at this point, do we or do we not know who owns it at this point?
2: As of right now, we don't know.
0: We don't know. All right. Well, let's move on to another story, which was one that I missed this week that, Adam, you put on our radar. Now, I think a lot of people are aware of the fact that America runs on Dunkin. but it looks like Dunkin is going back into Canada, which I didn't realize was something that they had gotten out of the game of. So catch us up on what's going on with Dunkin' Donuts in Canada right now.
1: I think they used to have something like 200 stores in Canada, and they shut them down, but now they're going to go back aggressively to compete with Tim Hortons, which, as some of our listeners and viewers will know, was sort of the Canadian equivalent of Dunkin' Donuts. Edgar, you know that I'm a Dunkin' Donuts skeptic.
0: Yes, I do. Yeah, I do.
1: And I think I saw a very funny post from someone on a Canada subreddit who said, of this news that Dunkin' Donuts was coming to Canada. Finally, a coffee shop I can hate more than Tim Hortons, which I thought was amusing.
0: Now, have you been to a Tim Hortons before?
1: I have been to a Tim Hortons, and I've enjoyed. They have like a sour cream old-fashioned donut.
0: They do, yeah.
1: Which is pretty good.
0: Yeah.
1: I think.
0: Better than a Dunkin' one, you think?
1: But apparently, I don't think they have that specific donut
0: at
1: Dunkin' Donuts. As far as like general donuts go, I think I enjoyed it a little more, but it might have been the novelty, to be honest. Kind of exotic. Yeah. Like there you are in Canada.
0: It's Canadian.
1: You have a brand new donut, right.
0: What are your thoughts on this, Emily?
2: Tim Horton was a great hockey player, first and foremost. So, you know, whenever I see a Tim Hortons in Canada, I'm always like, oh, it's like the Canadian Dunks is what I'm thinking.
0: Yeah. The branding on this, it's sort of interesting, you know, the way that it's interesting to me that it sounds like the initial demise of Dunkin' Donuts in Canada was in part because Tim Hortons was on the rise and kind of ate their lunch. And Dunkin' was like, people just aren't going for it now, but they're taking another crack now.
1: Well, and apparently there's dissatisfaction with Tim Hortons. People feel like the quality's going down, the like amount of time it takes to get served is going up, and they're apparently owned by some kind of multinational conglomerate, which makes people see them as less Canadian.
0: Losing their Canadian identity.
1: We have not had that happen. I believe Dunkin' Donuts, they're owned by a British company?
0: That's a great question. Wow. I'm not 100% sure where they're based.
1: I don't think it's a domestic owner, but that hasn't hurt them at all.
0: So. Well, they've definitely hewed to, I feel like if anything, Dunkin' Donuts, it seems to me, has like doubled down on its Massachusetts roots, both here and I think nationally. I think people across the country, if you ask them where's Dunkin' from, I think they know it's from here.
2: Yeah,
0: right?
2: I feel like it's definitely a wicked like Boston thing for sure. You know?
0: All right, so moving on, another story folks might have missed, but I suspect is something that you're not going to be able to miss as the summer goes on. It seems like we are entering teen takeover season, and this seems like it's going to be the summer of teen takeovers, and starting with Hampton Beach takeover. Boston Globe was all over this one, Emily. What happened in this Hampton Beach takeover this week?
2: Yeah, so, you know,
0: I
2: was showing Adam the flyer because, a day before the event, this amazing colorful flyer with like a girl in a bikini riding a shark, and like it just had all these games listed, like water gun fights, you know, football, boxing, like all tug of war, bring all your stuff. Like it just sounded like a really amazing event, honestly. I was like, wow,
0: like,
2: if I was in high school, I'd be skipping school too.
0: Yeah.
2: But you know, the flyer came out, and honestly, and seriously, I looked at it, and then all I could think of is like, you know, I hope, you know, there's not like arrests, you know, because like a bunch of kids coming to the beach, you know, from different areas and stuff. So, but unfortunately that's what happened. I think
0: so.
2: A
0: you
2: lot
0: saw
2: of,
0: it coming. You saw the potential.
2: Yes. I feared, but it was an amazing flyer. You got to say.
1: Yeah. If I saw that flyer, I would have been there.
2: Yeah. You know, like, I had to work. So I was like,
1: back when I was younger, which is a long time ago, we would do skip days. Did you guys both do a senior skip day?
0: Yeah. Like single senior skip day was like kind of the thing. And it was like tacit approval
1: from the school
0: and parents for the most part.
1: And what we did was just go off to some secluded location and have way too much to drink. That was it. It wasn't like go to a public place with a zillion other kids and wreak havoc.
0: Were there flyers for it, Adam,
1: no,
0: or
1: no
0: it was
1: flyers,
0: just a whisper
1: no
0: campaign?
1: Flyers. It was just like, here's the day. So I think you're right. I think we're going to see this all summer long. Multiple takeovers. It's already, it's been a thing with automotive takeovers, right?
2: Oh, those
1: Boston area.
2: Wild.
0: Wait. Tell people about automotive. If people do not know about automotive,
1: just like
0: automotive
1: help me out here, Emily. Mass quantities of cars and motorcycles just... I was going to use the phrase for doing donuts that I used back when I was a kid, and I can't use that on air. But just like doing insane driving stunts in a public place. And maybe sometimes attacking cops for the heck of it.
2: Yeah, it's strength in numbers, you know, when you have like hundreds of kids coming from all over, you know, in one area, you know, that they outnumber law enforcement. And and some of the stunts that they do with the cars, like hanging out of cars, it looks very dangerous. And but I think we're going to probably see more of those too. Social media, you can do stuff like that.
0: Well, this is the thing. I find myself really grappling with this in my head. So in this case, this thing at Hampton Beach, right? As you point out, a flyer goes out. It seems like it's going to be a good time. It sounds like most of the kids were just there for a good time. There was some rain, which maybe complicated the situation. But the result is 127 calls for service, 50 arrests.
1: That's
0: right?
1: a lot of arrests.
0: So things kind of went off the rails. On the other hand, I think one of the things we hear a lot, is people worried about the kids these days spending all their time on screens, spending all their time on social media, not getting together in person as humans to do things. And I look at something like this and I'm like, well, I mean, you don't want it to go this far, but at the same time, it's like, I don't know, it's kind of cool that kids are getting together. That's not a bad thing.
1: To fight each other.
2: No, I mean, absolutely.
1: And drive drunk.
2: No, I mean, water gun fights and tug of war.
1: Water gun fights.
0: But, like,
1: yeah,
0: I mean, if the billing is water gun fights and tug of war, I mean, that sounds
1: right.
0: At least on the one hand, like some of it is good, clean fun. And, like, in any situation, you're going to have some bad actors. Like, there's going to be some kids who are troublemakers. And I wonder how, if I were a town official or if I were police or something like that, how I'd be thinking about this as we get into the summer. Because, as you point out, I think we're going to keep seeing this stuff.
2: Yeah. And, you know, Hampton Beach is like a huge beach. Like, it's gigantic. You know, it can definitely handle a lot of people. So hopefully there won't be rain at, like, any other upcoming ones, because I think that did spark a lot of fights when people ran for shelter.
1: I mean, I would think that law enforcement just needs to be a lot more proactive than they were with this one, right?
0: Yeah.
1: It sounds like they sort of weren't on top of it. Easy for me to say.
0: Sure.
1: But, you know, they're going to have to be out there to forestall this stuff from happening, I think.
0: So speaking of kind of takeovers or what have you, you had one in your blotter report recently, Emily, in Bridgewater, police getting multiple 911 calls about youth causing a disturbance. They were pushing shopping carriages in the Campus Plaza strip mall, which to me, again, also just sounds like that's old school teenage fun on a summer night.
2: Yeah, a little bit of tomfoolery going on in Bridgewater. My blotter tales column is what I do is I just kind of do a compilation of, you know, odd incidents that police have to deal with, and sometimes animal control offices and fire departments. So that was one of them. And the thing in Wakefield was also one.
0: What was the thing in Wakefield?
2: Oh, so somebody saw what looked like a body in the back of a truck and, like, called the police, you know, and said, like, hey, there might be, like, somebody dead in the back of a truck. Turned out to be a mannequin that they use for, like, rescue training, you know what I mean, for, like, a fire department or something. And then, so Wakefield PD posted on Facebook, in case you're wondering, like, the rumors aren't true, there was

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1: Like Bridgewater could have happened near Bridgewater State. I'm not sure. I think it was at Campus Plaza that it went down. So I think it might be like a town versus gown kind of thing.
2: Okay. Wild. Yeah. Very interesting. Speaking of your blotter report, you mentioned animal control. Horse rescue in Norfolk?
3: Yeah. So a horse got somehow stuck between two fences. And again, these are some of the odd calls that, you know, fire departments will come and respond to. Some of the animal control offices from Norfolk and Millis Medway came along with the fire department. The fire department was able to cut away the fences and used fire hose to kind of like get the horse to safety and like lift the horse back up. So it was a nice, you know, happy ending. The horse is okay. And it was a good rescue by the fire department.
1: The same column where there was the kid who got his head stuck in a banister?
3: Yes, same column. Okay. Yeah. Right. I write about a wide range.
1: Eased out via grease or whatever.
3: Stanley Foreman was there at the scene.
2: Wait,
3: like
2: all right,
3: usual.
2: Yeah, let's talk a little bit more about this because I read that and I just felt for this kid so much. I feel like that is the kind of thing. I don't know if I actually did that when I was a kid, but I've definitely done something like that. Famously, I used to I grew up Catholic, and we were in this kind of old church. And when you go and get communion, come around the other way, and I would always be sitting in this pew where there was a big column that was holding the church up, and I'd just kind of shimmy past it. It was like right in the middle. And as I got older and a little chubbier, one time I couldn't quite fit through, and I got stuck like in church. In the pew, and the priest is looking at me from the altar, like, and I could see like he was feeling for me, and I'm like, you know, my brother had to kind of yank me through and everything. And it was one of the most embarrassing moments of my life.
1: How old were you?
2: I was probably 12, 12 or 13, something like that. Yeah, just like a great time to be embarrassed. Really want to be the center of attention, being stuck at a pole in church. But that's immediately what I thought of when I saw that. I'm like, this poor kid's in the newspaper. He got his head stuck. So wait, what did happen? He was fine?
3: Yeah, he was totally okay. 3-year-old boy, top of the flight of stairs. He got his head like stuck between the balusters, and Stanley Foreman, amazing photojournalist.
1: Yeah, surprise-winning photographer.
3: Yeah, was at the scene getting photos with permission of the family, of course. But the poor kid, I mean, he's not going to live this one down, I feel like. You know, this will be the story that will be told. It is like, you know, graduation.
2: Absolutely.
3: Or, you know, wedding.
2: And they'll have great photos of it, too. So.
3: Yes.
1: Do we know why Stanley Foreman was there? Was he just, like, listening to the fire department, you know, calls
3: or
1: cop calls?
3: I believe so, yeah. Yeah, he lives up on the North Shore. So this was in Beverly, and I think he heard... Because he arrived like when police arrived. So
2: I picture it like a movie in my mind where he's just like listening to the blotter and he hears it and he grabs his camera and like jumps in the car and he's like, I've got a shoot to go to.
1: Stanley Foreman, we should say, took that infamous or famous picture of Ted Landsmark being assaulted with an American flag on City Hall Plaza. So yeah, this Pulitzer Prize winning photographer capturing this kid's moment of ultimate embarrassment is a beautiful thing.
2: It's poignant, but it also points to the truth about like working photojournalists, right?
1: Yep.
2: Which is like, you know, sometimes it's a Pulitzer Prize winning photo at a really historic moment in time, and sometimes it's just the news of the day, and you're toggling between both when you're in the business as your job.
3: No, absolutely, and same with like police and firefighters. You don't know what you're showing up to.
2: Yeah, you're listening to the Curiosity Desk. We're talking with Adam Riley and Emily Sweeney. This is our In Case You Missed It, some of the stories that might have passed you by this week. Well, Southwest Airlines updated their baggage policy this week. Again, something folks might have missed, and you know, on the face of it, I feel like this story seems silly, but actually if you stop and think about it, I think it's a kind of a sign of the times. And the idea here is that they've updated their policy to very specifically say that human-like robots and animal-like robots are no longer allowed to either be checked baggage or carry-on baggage. So policy is, if you've got a humanoid or an animal robot, they are not allowed on a flight on Southwest.
3: What if like you have like a robot that's like a transformer, that's like a piece of furniture but also a robot?
2: I don't know.
1: I think you're out of luck if it's battery powered, right? Although there's some doubt about whether it really is due to safety considerations, right? Because one of the robot manufacturers

0: manufacturers who was quoted in the story that we read said that the batteries for their robots are just kind of like a standard laptop battery.
1: Yeah.
0: Right?
1: So that dangerous. On the face of it, what Southwest is saying is they're saying that there are concerns about the size of the lithium ion batteries that are in these types of robots, and therefore that is why the policy has been issued. But some of these robot companies are saying, well, wait a minute. No, we had a robot. We specifically put a smaller battery in it and brought it on the plane, and they still wouldn't let us have it on there. So there's a little conspiracy talk here about what the reasoning is.
0: I kind of feel like someday in the future we're going to have a highly sentient robot doing something really bad on an airplane flight.
1: Yeah.
0: Like it's just a matter of time. So I'm all for keeping the robots off the planes.
1: What if the robot is the pilot of the plane?
0: I don't like the sound of that either.
1: Really?
0: But it's probably going to happen, right?
1: You would think, right? Yeah. I mean, you would think at some point.
0: That's spooky.
2: Yeah, totally.
1: What are your thoughts on this, Emily?
2: I mean, I looked at the video of the little robot, you know, walking onto the plane and all like the airline attendants like waving to it. I mean, it looked like a little, you know, a child going onto the plane. It looked pretty cute, you know, and putting the seatbelt on and everything. I was like, oh my God.
1: Yeah. Like on the one hand, again, it's sort of like you hear this story and you're like, ah, that's kind of silly, but it's coming. You know, like the sort of like people having robots with them both as pets and as like companions. I think it's actually coming. It's been long promised to a certain extent, but I think we're pretty close to there now.
0: Well, and I think I remember reading that in Japan there are robots that provide medical care, right, for elderly people who don't have children to visit them and don't have like sufficient staffing in the hospitals where they are. So, as you say, it's coming. So I want to delay it as long as possible.
2: And sort of
0: I don't think it's going to be good. But right.
1: Well, Adam, you mentioned Japan, so we're going to stay kind of outside of the United States for this next one, and some holy deception in Rome, so to speak. So, bit of a scandalous story again that folks might have missed. But so apparently, there is a calendar that for years has been sold in and around Vatican City. It's kind of like a tongue-in-cheek thing, but it's essentially a calendar of sexy priests. Well, news trickled out this week that at the priest on the cover of this calendar is not a priest.
2: I mean, I feel like I would have been more shocked.
1: It is just a handsome man dressed up like a priest.
2: I would have been way more shocked if I found out he was a real priest. Like,
1: so your assumption from the start would this is just a put
2: all
1: on.
2: These guys look like models with the collars on. I don't know. It just didn't bother you? No, not at all. And I didn't think
1: it does not bother you that they faked it.
0: There he is.
2: You know.
1: Yeah, if you're in the library, we got an image up here. Like, if you're watching us on YouTube, there is the handsome non-priest and with an inscrutable smile.
0: This is a calendar they've been making for a long time, right?
1: Yeah.
0: A couple decades.
1: Yeah.
0: Which should be noted, the calendar is not advertised as the sexy priest calendar.
1: I think it's also not sanctioned by the Vatican. I think the Vatican has come out and
0: as one
1: like,
0: might
1: this,
0: expect.
1: This is something that is being done around the Vatican, but it is not a Vatican-sanctioned thing. So there's at least that. What I find interesting is apparently the photographer who made this calendar, right? So he is getting royalties on this. He's getting paid when these get sold, right? So he said he's regularly getting checks from whatever, from the sale of these calendars. But the guy who is the priest in this, he apparently is not getting paid a dime.
0: He hasn't gotten anything?
1: I think he signed a contract, whatever, 8 years ago when he said the reason he has that smile on his face is because his friends were sitting there when he got this photo taken, and they were making fun of him because he was dressed up like a priest, so this is why he's kind of grinning. But he said, no, he hasn't seen money for this. I think that was his agreement. I don't know that he was expecting to.
2: Yeah,
0: Also, the photographer sounds like a fascinating guy, not to get too in the weeds, because he's got a gondolier calendar that he's also made and cat museums in Budapest and Montenegro. So the photographer may be the real story here.
1: I think there's probably a good chance that somebody who's listening to this right now has picked up either that priest calendar or a cat calendar or the gondola calendar, right? It's the kind of thing that just someone you know, or you know somebody who knows somebody who has one of these types of calendars. So there you have it. All right, finally, before we let you go, we've got an update this week on a story that we took on here on the Curiosity Desk. This is of course, Joanne Chang, who was with us a couple of weeks ago here at the library, and the missing mascot from Flower Bakery, Swirly. We got a little sound here. This is Joanne on the Curiosity Desk here with us at the library talking about what was going on with Swirly.
3: I've been a little surprised at how interested people are in his return. Grateful, and hopefully it will lead to his return. And we did get an email from somebody who said that they think they saw him in a trash bin in East Boston.
4: Uh-oh.
3: So we've been in touch with that person. They ghosted us for a couple of days, and then they resurfaced and said, we're actually out of town, but when we come back, we're more than happy to give you Swirly back. And then they wrote again and said, we're not holding him hostage, we're just out of town.
1: So, word on the street, that meetup happened and Swirly was returned. However, go ahead, take it, Emily.
2: Yeah, so we met up with Joanne yesterday.
1: Oh, really?
2: Yeah,
1: all right.
2: I don't want to take...
1: No, take it. Tell us what happened. Tell us.
2: So, yeah, went to Flower on the Common and met up with Joanne, and she told us about the Swirly that was fetched out of the trash in Eastie, and it turned out to be, looks just like Swirly, but is not the same Swirly.
1: And how do they know it's not the same Swirly?
2: At the bottom of the cone, it says Luna underneath. And it must have came from another restaurant or bakery, but the mystery is there. I'm not really sure. And neither is Joanne. It was in the trash, and so now Luna is going to be adopted by Flower as the new mascot.
1: The new Swirly.
2: Until Swirly is returned. I mean, Swirly is still at large.
0: I don't know how long Luna is going to stick around. I mean, it was reported that Swirly had been spotted in an Emerson College dorm room, right? Back when I was that age, I had a tendency to do similar things. I would like find objects like banners at Taco Bell or whatever.
1: Sure.
0: And you know, have some sticky fingers and I probably
1: Indeed.
0: Shouldn't confess this on air. But yeah, I had a little bit of a kleptomaniacal streak when I was a college kid. So keep an eye on Luna is all I can say. They might want to bolt it down, shackle it down, because people are going to want it.
2: Oh, man.
1: Seriously. All right. Well, that's all the time we have. A momentous thank you to GBH's Adam Riley and Emily Sweeney from the Boston Globe for being our Crashed Up Dummies for this first edition of In Case You Missed It. And of course, you can check out Emily on the Boston Globe Instagram or at EmilySweeney22. Thank you both.
0: Thanks,
2: all right.
0: Edgar.
2: Thanks, Edgar.
1: We'll do handshakes the Jim Browdy style.
0: Strong and
1: there
0: firm.
1: We are. After a quick break, there's nothing vanilla about vanilla, but sometimes the best vanilla is vanillin. Do we have that right? I'm not sure, but Dan Souza from America's Test Kitchen is in the building. He's going to help set us straight. Don't go anywhere. This is the Curiosity Desk on GBH.
5: In 1972, five men were arrested at the Watergate complex. 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
1: 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I'm Edgar B. Herwick III. 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Bean, extract, paste, when it comes to types of vanilla, knowing which to use can be confusing. And then, are you going to buy the dollar store brand, Williamson-Sonoma? Maybe you're going to grab whatever you see first and just hope it works out. Well, one of our listeners, Beth from Newport, a.k.a. the girl with the curl, had this question for us.
9: Hello, Curiosity Desk. It is the girl with the curl who is constantly curious.
4: And my question surrounds vanilla. It is my favorite flavoring, and there are so many different formats, and I never know which one is best.
1: Okay, well, Beth went on to ask just about every question you can imagine about vanilla. Thank you, Beth, for your question. And we have some answers, we hope. Joined with us today to help is the Chief Content Officer of America's Test Kitchen right here in Boston, Dan Souza, who I think might know a thing or two about this. Dan, welcome back to the Curiosity Desk.
9: Thank you for having me. I'm so excited to be here.
1: It is great to have you. All right, so vanilla, let's start at the start. What is vanilla?
9: That's a great question. So I think vanilla has gotten such a weird kind of rap in our society where people will call things that are boring or bland vanilla.
1: Yeah.
9: And it's crazy to me because it is one of the most complicated, complex, fascinating flavors that we know out there in the world. So vanilla, where it really comes from is the vanilla bean. But it's a much bigger story than that. It comes from the vanilla orchid. And if anyone's tried to grow orchids in their house or keep them, they know
1: it's a very fussy
9: plant.
1: Yeah.
9: It's a vine that has, you know, a gorgeous flower to it. And there's really two types of vanilla orchids. And they're very, very fussy. So they're originally from Mexico. And in order to get a vanilla bean, they have to be pollinated during about a six-hour window when the flower comes out.
1: Six-hour window?
9: Yes.
1: It's that brief.
9: Yes, it's that brief. And traditionally, it is pollinated by a type of bee that is native to Mexico that would just be the only thing that actually pollinates it. And that bee is on the edge of extinction. So now all vanilla beans are hand pollinated across the world in any region that they are. So
1: this is crazy.
9: The whole story of vanilla is absolutely insane. And I will say, like, right off the bat, the fact that we even have vanilla flavor at all is sort of a miracle.
1: Yeah.
9: Because of how many steps are involved in the process to actually make it.
1: Unbelievable. Okay. So, armed with that information, yep, understanding that just the fact that we have vanilla at all,
9: yep,
1: sounds like we are pretty lucky and is a bit of a miracle. Let's get into the types of vanilla that we have and start to break down some of the stuff that our listener Beth was asking about. So, vanilla extract. That, yep. I think that's kind of what most people think about when they think about vanilla. What is that? And what is the distinguishing characteristic of that?
9: Definitely. Okay. So it all starts from the vanilla bean. So what happens after that pollination, you have this green bean. It looks like a green bean. It has no flavor, no color. That has to mature for about 9 months. Then it gets picked and it gets shocked. It gets sweated in this days-long process and then it gets cured. So it's really about 9 months from the point of it being green on the vine to when you actually have the product. It can be even longer than that during the curing. So we start with vanilla beans and then they can be processed in different ways.
1: Okay.
9: So vanilla extract, it is an extract of the vanilla flavor and it is largely done with alcohol. So when you see pure vanilla extract, it is vanilla beans that have been extracted with that alcohol. And it's really, really complex and wonderful. So there's probably about 500 flavor compounds in a vanilla bean, and the extract pulls all that in. So it's a pretty inexpensive way to have access to that really pure flavor.
1: Why alcohol?
9: Alcohol is an amazing extraction. It's sort of an incredible solvent. It picks up flavors that kind of fats would pick up, that waters would pick up. It's really, really good. It's why we have a lot of liquors and things that have tons of flavor to them. Mm. It just grabs on and pulls those flavor compounds into it. So that's pure vanilla extract.
1: Okay, pure vanilla extract.
9: Pure, and you'll see pure on there, and it is actually derived from there. But it's probably about 35% alcohol.
1: Yeah.
9: But it's really, really complex and interesting. There's also imitation vanilla extract,
1: yes,
9: which has one aroma compound. So we're talking about 500 for the pure stuff, and there's only one in the imitation, and it is vanillin. So vanillin, which is spelled like vanilla, is the primary compound that we associate with vanilla flavor.
1: Okay, so that it's the thing we taste the most, kind of?
9: Yes.
1: Or the thing we smell the most?
9: Exactly. So what ends up happening is the pure has this incredible nuance and range to it versus imitation, which just pulls as much of that vanillin as possible into the mix. So it would seem like the pure is good and the imitation is bad, right?
1: Yeah.
9: But it actually is more dependent on application. So if you're not cooking the vanilla extract,
1: okay,
9: you get all of that nuance. Like, let's say I make make a vanilla ice cream and I cool it down and then I add the pure vanilla extract to it and I don't cook it at all, you're going to get all that nuance.
1: Yeah.
9: But if I'm adding it to like a cookie that's going to bake in a hot oven, it drives off tons of those nuanced aroma compounds.
1: They just go away.
9: They go away. Actually using imitation in that situation can give you more vanilla flavor so that you still perceive it in the final cookie.
1: Oh, interesting.
9: And the price difference is dramatic. I mean, the imitation vanilla extract is incredibly cheap. So I actually tend to like to have both on hand. And for raw applications, I'll use the pure stuff. And for baked applications, cooked applications, I'll use the imitation.
1: Okay. I think my producers have been coming up beside me here and putting some vanilla down. And
9: great.
1: So I guess we're going to taste a little. This is the pure vanilla extract versus the imitation vanilla extract. Now, if I'm tasting vanilla at home, I have been told I want to put it in. I don't want to just drink it straight, right? I want to put it in something in theory.
9: Yeah, so they both have alcohol in them, so they're both going to be pretty boozy.
1: Apparently now I'm being told the vanilla is already in the milk. So folks can't see here at the library, or you're not watching us on YouTube listening at home here. We have two glasses of milk in front of us, one which has pure vanilla extract and one which has imitation vanilla extract. All right, so...
9: So this is essentially a double blind tasting because we don't know what's going on here.
1: Yeah.
9: And the person might know. So maybe it's a blind taste test. But why don't you give a shot and see what you think?
1: All right. So
9: I don't know which is which.
1: Smell and then taste. Is this wine here?
9: So much of this is about aroma. So I would definitely give it a smell first. Like wafting it like that. Yeah.
1: Smells milky and a little vanilla-y. Let's have a taste. Oh yeah, that's. That tastes good. It tastes like vanilla milk.
9: Okay.
1: All right.
9: It's a pretty strong flavor?
1: Yeah. I mean, medium strong, I would say. Medium strong. All right. Now I'm going to taste the second one here.
9: I can smell them just sitting next to them.
1: This one, okay, this is going to sound weird, but this one feels like it has more low notes.
9: Okay, interesting.
1: I oftentimes think in terms of like pitch when I'm thinking of flavor, like
9: that's
1: tonal
9: amazing.
1: Pitch.
9: I love that. That is a real thing, yeah.
1: Oh, it is?
9: Yeah, hey, absolutely. You know, right. You can associate it with music and colors and stuff like that, but yeah. So the second one has more low pitch.
1: Yeah, it feels like it's a little bit like more bass notes in that second one than in this one, which feels like it's got a little bit more, it's like this is like a tenor, this is like a baritone.
9: Okay, awesome. Well, someone's got to have a reveal for
1: us.
9: Do
1: we know which is which here? Producers are typing it in. My computer is... Which one's which? This is... Oh, so the imitation is the one that I thought had more bass notes.
9: More bass notes. Interesting. That's interesting.
1: So maybe I think the vanilla flavor, it's the vanillin is a lower note in my
9: I think that might
1: register.
9: Be it. And in the first one, you're getting you know those 499 other flavor compounds so that are making it feel higher and maybe a little bit more complex in that way. That's a great taste test. We love doing taste tests at America's Test Kitchen. And you know when we choose our winning you know pure and imitation, we go through a ton of blind taste tests to sort of figure it out. It's really the only way to do it.
1: So let's talk about other ways that one might be able to get vanilla. Things like a powder or a syrup. I mean, these things are out there on the market. And what might you seek one of those out for? And does it make a difference in terms of like the flavor and or what you might be using it for?
9: Yeah, it's a great question. So obviously the extracts are, you know, last indefinitely, wonderful to have on hand, really easy to incorporate. So I highly recommend those. There is vanilla paste, which has real vanilla bean in it. So it has like the nice little seeds in there, which we love that contribution to the appearance of like an ice cream or a pudding or something. So, but it also has some sugar in there. If you tasted vanilla paste straight, it tastes really good because it's got sugar and some other elements to it. It's going to be a little less pure and a little less intense. So you're going to need to use more of it. I think it's a good product. I wouldn't necessarily, you know, have it over the extract, but it's a nice way to get some of those, the seeds and the appearance in there without going for full splurge to get the beans themselves.
1: We're talking with Dan Souza from America's Test Kitchen about vanilla, thanks to a listener question from Beth in Newport. What about like all the different price points and getting it at a fancy place? Versus getting it at a dollar store. I mean, you know what I mean? Grocery store, dollar store, Marshall's, high-end food places. You see vanilla in all these places. Does it make a difference?
9: You do. So I think like, you know, you're going to want to look at brand and you're generally going to get what you pay for. So, you know, vanilla is a really expensive product because we've talked about how long
1: the
9: it takes.
1: How labor intensive
9: it is. So if you're buying vanilla beans, you're going to spend some real money. What you're looking for there is that they are moist and flexible. They're really, really fresh. It's sort of a fresh product in that way, and they dry out over time. So that's what I'd be going for. But you know, you can definitely buy imitation vanilla is going to be inexpensive no matter where you're buying it. There's a couple other products that you'll see out there. There's ground vanilla, which is a brown. It almost looks like coffee grinds, and it's the whole bean that is dried and ground up. So it has full complexity, tons of flavor. It's expensive, but not as expensive as fresh beans. And then there's something called vanilla powder, which is a white powder. It looks a little bit more like a confectioner sugar. And that it has some vanilla flavor to it and extract in there, but also sugar and dextrose and other things like that. And that's going to be a lot milder, but definitely a nice product still. It's just not going to be as intense. So a really, really interesting fact I have to share with you is...
1: Do it.
9: So the appetite for vanilla in the world is massive. And the amount that we can actually make that is natural, pure vanilla only serves about 1% of the demand.
10: Oh, wild.
9: So 99% of the demand is met by artificial vanilla flavor. And the reason here is this is used in everything, right? So you use it in candles, it's in perfumes, it's in air fresheners for your car, it's in all of these food products. It's so, so beloved. So getting the natural stuff like is super, super special, and you kind of need to treat it that way.
10: Yeah.
9: The other thing is we've gotten so, like, I wish there were another sample of just pure milk here.
10: Yeah.
9: The interesting thing that has happened, especially in Western culture and especially in the US, is the association between vanilla and sweetness and like ice cream and stuff like that is so strong that you can give someone sweet cream ice cream that has no flavoring in it and ask them about the vanilla flavor and they will have an opinion about the vanilla flavor.
1: Because they think they're tasting it.
9: Because it is so strongly associated now.
1: Fascinating.
9: But yeah, the appetite for vanilla is so massive.
1: Excellent. Really quick before we let you go, Dan, you got a brand new show on Netflix.
9: I do.
1: How's it going? So tell us a little bit about it quickly and how's it been so far?
9: It's been fabulous. So it's called I Changed My Mind with Dan Souza. It's up on Netflix. There's a new episode every other week. And essentially, I bring celebrity guests onto the show and I find out a food that they dislike, so an aversion. And throughout our conversation, I have three attempts at trying to change their mind about that food. So we learn about some of the science behind it, some of the personal stories of why they don't like it. But we've had some amazing folks on. Jose Andres went up this week, Brooke Shields, Valerie Bertinelli. It's been really, really fun. People with amazing life stories. So we talk about how they've changed over their life, but then I also have these three shots to sort of change their mind. Sometimes I'm successful.
1: I was going to say, how's it been going so far?
9: Yeah, you know, it's hard. Like if people have an aversion to a food, there's probably real deeply held reasons for it. I've had some success though, and that feels really, really good.
1: All right, well, you can check it out on Netflix. That's Dan Souza from America's Test Kitchen. His new show is I Changed My Mind with Dan Souza, as we said, on Netflix. Thanks so much for being with us again.
9: Thanks
1: on the Curiosity Desk. After a quick break, a new America 250 series from GBH highlights some remarkable stories of Americans who've only been alive for 10 or 11 of those 250 years. When we return, Winthrop native Tessa shows us what painting rocks can do for a community. 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

0: the concept of cinema without borders to the test as residents of Nogales, Mexico and Nogales, Arizona watch films together from both sides of the border wall.
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5: You are listening to the Curiosity Desk on GBH. I'm Edgar B. Herwick III. We're live at the Boston Public Library and streaming live at YouTube. It's celebration of America's 250th birthday. Today, GBH Kids premieres a brand new series of 25 mini documentaries highlighting 25 awesome American kids. Kids across the country sharing their passions, their homes, what makes them proud to be a part of their communities. From llama tamers in the Iowan Range to Bollywood dancing in Georgia to a pistachio farm in Los Baños, California, and of course to the North Shore community of Winthrop. One awesome American and Horrible Parades champion named Tessa. Here to celebrate with us at the BPL, we are delighted to be joined by Tessa from Winthrop and alongside of her, a former kid, Dorothea Gilliam, executive producer and creative director at GBH Kids. Tessa, Dorothea, welcome to the Curiosity Desk. Thanks for being with us.
6: Thank you for having me.
5: So Tessa, is this the first time that anybody has made you the focus of a documentary?
6: I think so,
5: You think so? And were you like, what took so long? I've been awesome my entire life. Why haven't you been filming me every day?
6: I don't know.
5: So what was it like? What was it like having folks there filming you, kind of following you around for a day, being the center of attention?
6: It was kind of crazy because it was like a dream come true. But they were so nice and like, they were just like really kind to me and they made me feel super special.
5: Why was it a dream come true?
6: Because I feel like I've always wanted to like star something and like have like the focus be on me, and I just felt really grateful for all of them.
5: Very, very cool. Yeah, it was a fun day?
6: Yeah.
5: Awesome. Dorothea, what struck you on the GBH team about Tessa? What, you're sort of looking for awesome kids. You met Tessa and you said, well, Tessa's awesome. Why?
7: She's awesome. I mean, look at her. She's awesome. She's fun-loving. She loves her family, her friends, her pets. She gives back to the community, and she's a parade champion for many years.
5: Yeah, well, Tessa, we're going to talk about that in a second. You know, I wonder, Dorothea, if you could talk a little bit about, like, who are these documentaries for? Why are you making them? What's the idea behind it?
7: Yeah. Well, these documentaries are for kids. Any kids, you know, ages 3 to 8, really, is our target audience. And we made them because we're about to celebrate America's 250th birthday. And we thought the best way for kids to learn about America is through other kids.
5: Yeah.
7: And to see the incredible variety of the way kids live and where they live and their customs and traditions and celebrate all those differences and all of the commonalities as well.
5: Very cool. All right, Tessa, in your documentary, we spend a lot of time seeing you doing this thing that you do, which is painting rocks. Can you tell us a little bit about what this rock painting is all about? How did you start doing it, and what is it that you do?
6: So basically, I started painting rocks like probably around COVID, because me and my mom and my dad, we were just really bored. We didn't know what to do, and we thought that other people could use like a lift in their lives. So we decided, why don't we start painting rocks that have motivational messages on them?
5: And so where do you find the rocks, and where do you come up with ideas about stuff to paint on them? Like, where does this all come from?
6: We get the rocks at like this beach that's right next to my house. We call it Short Beach. Mm. And then I start painting the background color, and then I just think about what word goes with the matching color.
5: Oh, so the color is the driving force, and then you think about what kinds of words are we talking about?
6: I feel like for some of the words I write, like have a nice day, smile, like always be positive, and like all fun stuff like that.
5: And then what do you do with the rocks?
6: So basically we have this pathway that leads up to stairs right next to my house. So we take the rocks and then we put them on the stairs because it's a public pathway. So it's like everyone can see them.
5: And what are you hoping goes through people's minds or goes through people's hearts when they walk past and they see these rocks?
6: I hope that people, I hope that people get happy because like they can be uplifted and have a better day and then hopefully spread the love to everyone.
5: It's pretty good sentiment. I like that. You're listening to the Curiosity Desk. We're talking with Tessa from Winthrop and Dorothea Gilliam from GBH Kids about America's awesome kids. Dorothea, we sort of mentioned a little bit in that lead-in there about some of the other documentaries that are part of the series. But what are some of the stories? Where are some of the places that this series is going to take us?
7: Wow. Well, you're going to meet Mateo, who is the youngest mariachi player, and he lives in San Antonio, Texas. We've got a young girl who lives, she's a dog sledder, and she lives in Michigan. We've got an indigenous girl, Marie, who lives in Wisconsin. We've got Emiliana in Florida, who is protecting sea turtles, and the list goes on.
5: How impressed were you as you were putting this together when you sort of go in with this idea, there's awesome kids in this country,
7: right.
5: And then you start doing it, and you're like, holy cow, there are some really awesome kids in this country.
7: We were really blown away by these kids. Their stories are so inspirational and so unique. And I think what underlies all of them is just their passion and love and playfulness and their interest in helping and being contributors in their communities.
5: Yeah. Tessa, another big part of your documentary, very exciting moment, we have a little clip of this, was the Winthrop Horribles Parade, and a huge win for you and your friends. So we're going to hear a little bit of this right now from your doc.
8: In second place, Toddler Turbulence.
9: All right.
8: And in first place, the winners are the Bumper Cars of Point Shirley.
5: The bumper cars. All right, so what is the Horribles Parade for folks who don't know, folks who haven't been to Winthrop?
6: So the Horribles Parade in Winthrop is basically this parade we do every year. So, like, it's on the 4th of July, and we do it just to have a family-friendly, like, fun experience. So, like, everyone just dresses up in costumes and themes, and then we all go on the parade route, and then there's judging, and then you go there, but it's just really like a fun activity for people to do on the 4th of July.
5: Got it. So this last 4th of July was that victory, which we just heard. And in the doc, we see your face the moment where you guys get announced. You seem to be pretty excited when it happened. What did you and your friends dress up? What was your costume and what was the theme?
6: So our costume, we were trying to be like bumper cars because the theme was Point Shirley bumper cars. So we just took like cardboard boxes and then like blow up tubes that look like car wheels, and then we just glued it all together, wrote numbers on them, and then got in them
5: and bumped into each other.
6: Yeah, just bumped into each other.
5: Did you keep it mostly peaceful?
6: Yeah,
5: there were no accidents. Okay,
6: besides the costumes falling apart towards the end.
5: Wait, what happened? Really?
6: Yeah, it's me and this other girl, Mari. Our costumes just kind of like
5: shredded.
6: Disabled.
5: Too much
6: at
5: bumping.
6: The end. Yeah.
5: Well, they hung on to the end, which is good. So now the important thing is, it sounds like this parade's been going on for, you know, more than 100 years in Winthrop, right?
6: Yeah.
5: So presumably they're going to be having it again on the 4th of July coming up. You're the defending champion. Are you going to participate again?
6: Yes, we are.
5: And can you reveal to us what your costumes are going to be this year?
6: We can. So in Winthrop, we have this new game that I think they're called the Chamber of Commerce made. It's called Winthropoly.
5: And like so that's, Monopoly,
6: yeah,
5: for
6: Monopoly,
5: Winthrop. Okay.
6: But instead of the places, it's Winthrop spots.
5: Okay.
6: So that's what we're going to be.
5: Okay.
6: It's going to be exciting.
5: You're going to be all of the places, or you're going to be one of the places? You're going to be Winthropoly.
6: We're going to be Winthropoly.
5: How many people are involved in this?
6: A lot. Like,
5: like, how many is a lot?
6: Probably
5: 7,000.
6: No, probably about like 50-ish kids.
5: Really?
6: Kind of. Yeah.
5: How are you going to organize 50 of you?
6: I don't know. We're going to, fingers crossed. Everything
5: fingers crossed.
6: Well.
5: All right. So, Twist and Shake. Somebody's telling me Twist and Shake is a part of this. What is Twist and Shake?
6: Twist and Shake is an ice cream spot that
10: is it? Okay, go ahead.
6: Loves.
10: That everybody loves.
6: Yeah.
10: And you have been there?
6: I've been there many times. You've so good.
10: And you like ice cream?
6: Yes.
10: You do like ice cream. What is your favorite ice cream flavor?
6: Probably like, they call it Twist, and it's like vanilla and chocolate.
10: Okay.
6: Like swirled up.
10: All right. Do you like vanilla? We were just talking about vanilla with Dan Souza from America's Test Kitchen, and that people don't give it enough credit as a flavor. Do you think vanilla is a delicious flavor?
6: I think vanilla's really good. I will say I like chocolate more, but I think it also is a really good flavor of ice cream.
10: Nice. So, Dorothea, we are here at the Boston Public Library. You're going to be back here with some sort of event on the 20th. Can you tell us about that? June 20th. What's happening here?
11: Right. We're having a party. America's Awesome
10: that
11: Kids
10: sounds
11: Party.
10: Fun.
11: We're going to be back here with Tessa and another one of our awesome kids, Saul, from Maine. It's going to be from 11 to 1 o'clock right here. We're going to have face painting. We're going to have rock painting. We're going to have bugs because Saul's really into bugs.
10: Awesome.
11: And lots of fun activities. So bring your awesome kids. Be here. We're going to have a really fun time.
10: Sounds great. Any final thoughts for us, Tessa, as you take yet another moment in the spotlight? What should people be thinking about as they go into the weekend?
6: I think people should be thinking about just like spreading love to everyone and showing kindness all around the world.
10: Can't argue with that. Let's hear it for Tessa. We've been speaking with Winthrop's finest, Tessa and Dorothea Gilliam, executive producer and creator director of GBH Kids. 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And again, there's that event here, June 20th, 11 a.m. Tessa, Dorothea, thanks again for being with us.
7: Thank you.
10: And that about does it for us. For now, the Curiosity Desk is produced by Aiden Connolly, Rachel Armani, Olivia Corsio, Hannah Loss, and Nicole Garcia. Our engineer is John the Claw Parker. 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Till next time, I'm Megan B. Herwick III. Stay curious out there.
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15: Welcome to Memorial Day weekend. Many communities across the Commonwealth are holding parades on Monday, including Andover, Lexington, Brockton, and Natick. And the annual Flag Garden is back on Boston Common. 37,000 miniature flags are planted to represent each fallen service member from the state. This week, Boston Mayor Michelle Wu announced the schedule for this year's Open Streets Series, which transforms roadways into pedestrian-only public spaces during the summer and fall. Events will be held in JP in August, Mattapan in September, and Alston Brighton in October. And for the first time, Roslindale will be part of the series, also in October. Our colleagues over at CRB, Classical Radio Boston, are kicking off their Summer of American Music this weekend. CRB's general manager, Sam Brewer, explains.
16: Every day from this Memorial Day weekend through Labor Day, we're spotlighting one piece of American music somewhere in our programming. And we're pairing that with a little story about what makes that music a special part of our heritage here in America.
15: Of course, those pieces include Rhapsody in Blue, which Sam says Gershwin wrote while on a train to Boston. The first Star Wars movie in just over 5 years opens in theaters today.
17: I can use some information.
18: Whoa! For this price, I'll tell you whatever you want.
17: I'm looking for a hut.
18: Close for the night. Thank you.
15: The Mandalorian and Grogu will be showing all around Boston, including at the Museum of Science at the Mugar Omni Theater. And tonight, Boston-based rockers The Sheila Divine will play the Brighton Music Hall. It's been almost 30 years since the band played their first gig at the Middle East in Cambridge. They have a new album out today called The Middle Ages. That's it for this edition of the GBH News Friday Afternoon Culture Cast. I'm Craig Lamolt. Next up, it's The Culture Show with Jared Bowen.
0: A film festival is putting the concept of cinema without borders to the test as residents of Nogales, Mexico and Nogales, Arizona watch films together from both sides of the border wall.
1: Our kind of metaphorical goal is to erase the border through the power of film.
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10: I'm Jared Bowen. 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I'm joined by co-host Kelly Crossley and Culture Show contributor Joyce Kilhawick, an Emmy Award-winning arts and entertainment reporter, president of the Boston Theater Critics Association, and you can find her reviews at joyceschoices.com. We're kicking off another Culture Show Watch Party, our monthly movie club, and today we're going back to 1970s Washington, where a bungled break-in at the Watergate complex inspired two reporters to pursue all the myriad threads, crumbs, and clues that eventually resulted in a national reckoning.
20: All the President's Men. The story of the two young reporters who cracked the Watergate conspiracy.
21: White House.
22: Howard Hunt, please.
21: He might be in Mr. Colson's office.
22: Who's Charles Colson?
20: They stumbled into leads.
23: Certainly it comes as no surprise to you that Howard was with the CIA.
22: No surprise at all.
20: They tripped over clues.
24: All White House transactions are confidential.
25: This whole thing is a cover-up. It's right on our nose.
20: And piece by piece, they solve the greatest detective story in American history.
10: When the film opened in 1976, 50 years ago, the country was in a Watergate hangover. The Pentagon Papers, Vietnam, and the Nixon presidency all brought to light the government had betrayed the people it was supposed to serve. 50 years later, All the President's Men still looms large in American film culture. In profiling the relentless journalistic pursuit waged by Bob Woodward and Carl Bernstein, as played by Robert Redford and Dustin Hoffman, it gave us one of the great newsroom movies. So we're opening the lines and asking, in 2026, does the film still hold up? Is it a thriller or is it a relic? Just a movie about people talking and making phone calls and typing and in an analog world? Is it an enduring exploration of power and abuse of power? Our number is 617-300-3838. Again, 617-300-3838. You can call or text us at that number. Or if you're here at the library, feel free to step up to our crowd mic right here so you can be on the air with us and weigh in with your opinion. So all of us have just watched this film once again. As I say with, I think, all of these, I never seem to watch anything more than once, except for a couple of movies. This is my first time. I was riveted.
26: Yeah.
10: And because this plays as this great drama, it plays as a thriller, and it plays as a very, well, I guess we should have paid more attention, cautionary tale as we see what's happening today.
27: It definitely holds up. And I hadn't seen it. I'm with you this time. Usually I've seen these films over and over. Mm. But for some reason, I realized when I started looking, oh my God, I haven't seen it in forever.
26: Yeah.
27: And so we should look at it two ways. Cinematically, as we're going to discuss first, and then we have to talk about the true story that it told and how that was told. So, Joyce, cinematically, it was a powerhouse.
26: This absolutely holds up. To use your lingo, it is a thriller and a relic.
3: it absolutely holds up as a film, which is unusual because we know the ending, number one. And number two, most of it takes place within the very unglamorous environs of a newsroom with lots of, you know, typewriters, et cetera, et cetera, et cetera. But it's certainly, my other reaction to it is, how quaint. This is almost like a Nancy Drew mystery. It's like a fairy tale where the journalists, the good guys, follow the clues, they find the bad guys go to jail, and the top bad guy practically turns himself in. He resigns with full bipartisan support for impeachment. Think about today, right? Yes.
4: Well, I will say that I was a little bit surprised at how much more complex it was, because mm-hmm. there was obviously lots of obfuscation. They couldn't get at the story. It took, although it's collapsed into about 2 hours and 20 minutes, this is a years-long investigatory work that happened. I guess it's only about the first 7 months that are covered in the book.
3: It was a two-year-long investigation.
4: Right.
27: Yes.
4: Yeah. So these are the first
27: else.
4: 7 months that were...
27: The president was still in office when the film premiered.
4: Yes, exactly.
27: Yes.
4: Yeah.
3: It kind of incredible.
4: I was tracking the end. So what we have to understand is that they had to chase these leads. It was difficult. It's a lot of what we're seeing today, of course, the Justice Department being involved. But Joyce, to go back to your point, one of the things I was struck by is that Robert Redford often talked about this as an allegory about the loss of innocence.
3: Totally.
4: That here, there were so many people that believed in government and that government was always there to protect. It was populated by people out for our best interest, and that was completely leveled by what these reporters discovered.
3: Well, 50 years later, we have a president who has let the bad guys out of jail and is now paying them $1 billion from a slush fund that he administers like a mob boss. Wow, half a century has made an enormous amount of difference. So it is a reality check. It is a fairy tale. But it really did happen that way, and it certainly isn't happening that way now. We have to look at that.
27: We also need to underscore in the telling of this story cinematically that they were so committed to making certain that they did not add anything that was not true. So they fact-checked that script 1,000 times, similar to what a journalist would do in a story. Did you really say that? Did you turn this way? Did they stand this way? To the point that a certain number of remembrances are just fascinating to me. Like some of the reporters said in the shots of Jason Robards playing Ben Bradley, they hadn't noticed, even though it was a habit of his, that when he walked through the newsroom, he would tap the desk. And after they saw it in the movie, they realized he did it all the time. But that's how carefully they wanted to portray these real life characters and make sure they got even the smallest detail correctly.
3: I'm so glad you mentioned that, because I noticed that detail yesterday. Robards is walking out. He finally decides the boys have got the story. He walks out, the camera trails him, and he knocks the desk, boom, boom, like this. And I thought, huh. And I didn't realize it was a distinctive characteristic. I do know that they recreated the entire newsroom of the Washington Post, multi-million dollar sets constructed in Burbank, actually recreating the brick wall of the Washington Post. They took all the papers off the desks. They put things up on the bulletin boards that reporters actually had there.
27: At the time.
3: To make this real. They actually tried to shoot it in the real newsroom, but people were freaking out around Robert Redford, and they couldn't do it.
27: Yeah.
3: You know, they had people running to the ladies room, putting on makeup, etc. So they recreated it.
27: Yes. They also bought Woodward's furniture.
4: I was just about to say the same thing. Yeah, they went to his house because they wanted to see how he lived, and thought, well, rather than recreate it, let me just offer you money for this chair I'm sitting in. The number to call is 617-300-3838, 617-300-3838. And I think this is also an extraordinary story because of the people being brought into this, that you have essentially at that level a cub reporter in Woodward at the time who'd only been there for about 9 months. Mm-hmm. Bernstein, as played by Hoffman, 16 years, but never made it to the big stage. These are guys at the Metro desk who see something untoward happening, and then they have to, we have clips that reflect this, that they have to go off and fend off the national editors who are coming in. But this is what it's like as they're trying to get their feet on the ground. Here's clip number three. We have so many that we chose. We actually numbered them for this show. But this is Bob Woodward's initial attempts to track down Howard Hunt. He turns to his superior to ask about a name associated with Howard Hunt.
5: Harry?
6: Who's Charles Colson?
5: Who's Charles Colson?
6: Sit down. You know, I'm glad you asked me that question. The reason I'm glad you asked me is because if you had asked Simons or Bradley, they would have said, you know, we're going to have to fire this schmuck at once because he's so dumb.
5: Well, who is Charles Colson?
6: The most powerful man in the United States is President Nixon. You've heard of him. Charles Colson is special counsel to the president. There's a cartoon on his wall. Caption reads, when you got him by the balls, our hearts and minds will follow.
4: Now, this is a script by William Goldman, for which he won the Oscar. Yeah. And there's a debate about how much of his actual script survived at the end of the day.
3: Not a lot.
4: Got his hands on it. It wanted the accuracy that you were talking about, Callie, and not make this into a comedy, which is to some degree what this initially started as. Let's make this a hilarious, bungling attempt by burglars at the Watergate. He said, no, this is serious all the way through. But because of that, we see this character arc where you have somebody, a reporter, who is so hungry to get into a story that he not only has to get into that story with his own on the ground learning, but he's also somebody who has to fend off everybody who wants to take it away from him.
27: It's important to note that at that time, the Washington Post editorial group was legendary. These were titans in the journalism business, and you know, all kinds of stories were going around about them. So Harry Rosenfeld was the actual editor who had this little exchange with then wet behind the ears Bob Woodward. He was played by Jack Warden, and apparently he is normally so funny and witty that they had to ratchet it back because nobody would believe that he was that funny and witty normally, because just as a spontaneous thing. But these were hard-edged guys who were all into what we know as gumshoe reporting. So they didn't take any guff, and they wanted to make sure that anything that went out was correct. And here were these two guys that were, one of them was almost about to be fired, Charles Bernstein, and the other one, 9 months. And they stumble across something that now people are beginning to realize is really huge. I just wanted to, there's a clip in here that I think is very interesting because at this point, they want to take it away from them because they're nobodies. So this is the clip in number five, and this is Harry Rosenfeld defending Bob Woodward and Carl Bernstein's right to stay on the Watergate story against the Washington Post executive editor, Ben Bradley.
6: Harry, this isn't a police story anymore. This is national. We need a top political writer on it.
7: Well, they don't want it. They're all over the goddamn map covering the primaries. Besides, this guy has busted his ass.
6: He's been on this paper for only 9 months. What's the matter with you?
7: He's a humper.
6: Well, what's he been writing about? Rat restaurants? Look, he's had no experience.
7: He got a few of them closed, didn't he?
6: Minor incidents, small government agencies. Have Mr. Moffat come in here, please, and see if Mr. Bradley's free. I want Ben to hear this.
7: I'm sure Moffat wants the story for the National Desk now that we've built it into something. Even Bernstein's busting his ass.
6: I read that cockamamie memorandum he wrote on the break-in.
7: All right, so some of it was bull.
6: What is the matter with you? You told me yourself you were going to fire him last month.
7: He wants on the story bad. They both do. He knows a lot of people. Howard, the hungry. You remember when you were hungry?
27: Yeah, a correction. I said that was executive editor Ben Bradley. That was actually Howard Simons.
3: Yeah.
27: And Howard ended up, after 13 years on the Post as a legendary editor, as a Nieman curator here at Harvard. And, I mean, he really was no nonsense.
3: And you know who else was no nonsense about this? Robert Redford. And we cannot stress enough the impact, and I'm calling it the Redford effect, on this movie. Robert Redford, obviously, is a very glamorous movie movie star, and he was straddling that tension between like the old movie star system that was breaking down and the American New Wave that was focusing on more political stories, anti-heroes, and he kind of could do both. He was a glamorous looking guy, but he had a real social conscience and was very interested in being taken seriously beyond, you know, all of his glamour boy roles, and was really smart, bought this script before it was anything, and insisted that the focus stay on the journalism and the investigation and not shoot off into these other directions that Goldman might have wanted to take it to show their personalities or whatever. And that would have been very easy, yes, for Redford to succumb to. Mm-hmm. But I mean, this was a very unglamorous but thrilling story, and he had an awful lot to do with keeping it on that track.
27: To underscore that even more, Joyce, he had just finished The Way We Were.
3: Yep.
27: So he was at the height of being a matinee doll, if, yep, he wanted to be.
3: And he fiddled with that script too, right, to beef up his own part.
27: Yeah, yeah. And to then do a turn to this. He bought the book before it was published and got the rights. After the book was published, he got the rights right away because he was very interested in this and didn't know what it would turn out to be.
3: And he had a lot to do with the casting.
27: That is correct.
3: Jason Robards, who, yeah, was an idol of Robert Redford's. In fact, he and Redford had co-starred a long time before when Redford was an unknown, and Redford never forgot that. He revered Jason Robards, and when it came time to playing this incredibly monumental, substantial editor-in-chief with gravitas and that gravelly voice, Robards was the guy. And Robards, it was a sort of a mutual admiration society. He kind of sized up the acting styles of both Hoffman and Redford. I've got this fabulous quote from him. Robards says, "Hoffman acts with his whole body. Redford acts with his fingertips."
27: Interesting.
3: That is true.
27: That is interesting.
3: And it leads to the tension between them and helps propel this film forward.
4: And we should mention it had 8 Oscar nominations,
27: yes,
4: and one did go to, as mentioned, William Goldman, but also Jason Robards for Best Supporting Actor. Let's go to our callers, by the way, and we'll, again, our number to call or text us, or if you're here at the library, you can come up to our mic. Our number is 617-300-3838. Again, 617-300-3838. Let's go to Aiden calling from Westwood. Hi, Aiden.
8: Hello. Great to talk to you.
4: Great to have you on the air with us.
8: Yes. My one note is that this movie has a lot of perceived accuracy, and it is mostly accurate. One note I love to talk about is all the trash in the trash cans was actually from the Washington Post offices.
3: Yep.
4: That's right, yeah.
8: But I worry that the sort of superficial accuracy gives away some sense of mistruth that comes from the movie. Like one, I don't have the book in front of me, unfortunately, but one difference between the movie and real life is that the White House

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1: They had covered their tracks well enough that it would be way too difficult for them to find the evidence to ultimately lead to Nixon. So some of that, of course, again, we're collapsing this all into 2 hours and 20 minutes, but some of that does come through. I was struck by that because there are definitely efforts against the media that we see in play today.
2: I think maybe what's really interesting is that the early tips that they get that they can't even pull together are just offered up by people, and it doesn't make sense to the reporters. They don't know. They're like, what are you talking about?
3: Exactly.
2: So, Joyce, I think the clip that you pointed
3: exactly.
2: to.
3: Exactly. There's a, the, do we, I think we
2: yes,
3: want to show, yes. do we have that clip?
2: Yes, we do have that clip. Let me just find
3: the I think we should
2: number.
3: Play that clip because it's really the playbook for how a lot of this investigation unfolds.
1: Yeah, it's number 7 on our clip sheet. And here's Bob Woodward sharing his findings about writer Howard Hunt's CIA connection with the newsroom editors after a suspicious conversation with the White House press office.
4: According to White House personnel, Hunt definitely worked there as a consultant for Colson. That's Charles Colson, the prison special counsel.
5: Did you call the White House press office?
4: I went over there. I talked to them. They said Hunt hadn't worked there for 3 months. Then a PR guy said this weird thing to me. He said, I'm convinced that neither Mr. Colson nor anyone else at the White House had any knowledge of or participation in this deplorable incident at the Democratic National Committee.
5: Isn't that what you expect him to say?
4: Absolutely.
5: So,
4: I never asked about Watergate. I simply asked what were Hunt's duties at the White House. They volunteered he was innocent, but nobody asked if he was guilty.
1: I know I've got to go to break in just a second, but I think this is, I think I could speak for the three of us here. This is why we love this so much, because we're all journalists. We all recognize these moments. This is what you do as a journalist. You listen, you let pauses be filled, and when they rush to fill them with an unsolicited denial, that's when you know you have something. And the way Robert Redford conveys this is that journalist, like, I have just had this awakening here, and this is incredible, but it's also subtle because he knows it's just one minor part to what they, this all of the facts they need to put this together.
3: Right. Well, and of course, the irony is that their covering up is what reveals the story.
2: Exactly.
1: Right, exactly.
2: Yes.
1: Well, we're talking about Alan J. Pakula's 1976 film, All the President's Men. I'm joined by Kelly Crossley and Joyce Cole Haywick, and we want your take on this American classic. Does it still resonate? Does it feel urgent, outdated, or maybe more unsettling now? 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

0: host Callie Crossley and Culture Show contributor Joyce Culhawick, Emmy Award-winning arts and entertainment reporter and president of the Boston Theater Critics Association. If you're just tuning in, welcome to our watch party. Today we're back in the fluorescent hum of the Washington Post newsroom with All the President's Men, the 1976 film adaptation of Woodward and Bernstein's reporting on Watergate. They were the very definition of dogged reporters, building the story from the ground up, digging through phone books, following the money, and employing psychology to get sources to talk. What starts as a break-in at Democratic National Committee headquarters becomes something far larger, a cover-up that stretches all the way into the Nixon White House. When the film opened in 1976, audiences already knew how Watergate ended, but they were still living in its aftermath. A government exposed, a presidency disgraced, and a country suspicious of the institutions that were supposed to hold it together. So we want to hear from you. 50 years on, does All the President's Men still hold up? Our number is 617-300-3838. Again, 617-300-3838. Does it play differently now after years of fake news attacks on the press and competing versions of reality? Again, call or text us at 617-300-3838. Let's just take a moment to go to what this film looks, feels,
1: yes,
0: and sounds like. We have spent a little bit of time in the 70s recently. We were also recently talking about the 50th anniversary of Taxi Driver, but this is a decade when film changed.
1: Well, one of the things that the director did so brilliantly, and I will use the words of Jane Alexander, who played a very small part, but a pivotal one. She played the role of the bookkeeper, who really had all the goods, but she had managed to avoid everything until Carl Bernstein arrives at her house and then talks his way in. And she keeps telling him, I'm not going to say. We're going to play a clip of it in a moment. But what she appreciated was, and we should say, her total time on camera in the two appearances is 5 minutes. So she said, the way that he framed me, it was a hot day, and it was meant to be reflect that in Washington, in shadow, standing behind the door while Carl was trying to get in, was masterful.
2: Yep.
1: So it gave you that mystery. It also showed you her fear. She said, I'm not going to talk about it. That was her first, I'm not going to talk about it. And then the sister says, would you like some coffee? So he says, oh yeah. So she's inside. No, he's inside now, and he keeps pulling and pulling these threads because she really wants to say, but she's afraid. So here is a cut 12, Carl Bernstein's coffee-fueled interview with the bookkeeper for the Committee for the Re-election of the President.
3: I can't be positive that money was used for the break-in, you understand?
4: Yes, I do.
3: But people sure are worried.
4: Which people? Think you could help me with the disbursement of money in terms of the number of people that were involved? Just how many?
3: A group of them, about five. I don't know their names.
4: Would Mr. Sloan know? Would he have any?
3: I don't want to say anymore, okay?
4: I won't be much longer. I wonder if you could just help me a little bit about the money. We hear all kinds of figures.
3: There's so much of it.
4: How much is so much?
3: In one two-day period, $6 million came in.
4: Six million
3: cash.
4: Mm-hmm.
1: Now, he's in a kind of a low glow on the opposite side of her. Yeah. And that whole direction in terms of the lighting really amplifies her tension and his hoping to God she doesn't throw him out for real.
2: Yeah, I mean, it's like it's a real cat and mouse thing. And Jane Alexander, a genius actress, you feel every bit of tension in her where she's fighting against her better instincts. She wants to tell the truth, but she's afraid. I'm so glad you talked about the way it's shot, because even as that scene evolves, I'm going to get really like wonky here, but she moves closer and she's still seen through the banister. Seen through, you know, the slats of the banister, and the camera flips around and he's also seen through. So it's like there's a partition separating them, and then gradually those walls come down, and gradually she very hesitatingly, you know, reveals what she has to reveal. But it makes you, as a viewer, lean in. So you're paying such close attention, and it's the reason this film is so thrilling when not a lot physically is happening. And there's not a car crash.
1: No.
2: There's no explosion.
1: Yeah.
2: There's not even any witty repartee. Mm. It's really this incredible collaboration between the director and this genius cinematographer, Gordon Willis,
1: yes,
2: who shot the Godfather movies and Sophie's Choice and Clute, who knows how to frame things up. And that tells the story, sometimes even without dialogue. There's another scene.
0: Well, before we leave this, I want to add a little bit to that. And it's interesting you mentioned Clute. This is Pakula as well, coming off of that, doing this film. And that scene is so interesting. For one, Jane Alexander later said that she learned that so many acting teachers were showing that scene in class because it was literally, it became a master class for students to understand this dynamic between the two. So it was a hot day in Washington. They were shooting in this real hot house in Washington. As Bernstein, Dustin Hoffman was sweating. They tried to clean him up. The cinematographer, the lighting guy, said, absolutely not. I'm lighting off of this. This is what you want. She had just walked over from the Kennedy Center, where she was starring in Private Lives, the Noel Coward comedy.
1: Yeah, to go from that to...
2: Wow.
0: To go to this woman who is just... at the moral end, as she knows she has to give up the goods about Creep, the committee to re-elect the president, so that this investigation can move forward. So to go from those two extremes is pretty extraordinary. We'll go back to what you wanted to talk about in a moment, Joyce, but again, I want to give out our number, 617-338-38. We have Patty in Needham, who's writing, I'm remembering how long it took to make a phone call. The reporter is on the street, gets a tip, runs back to a desk, flips through Rolodex to get a number, starts dialing on a rotary phone. How did we get anything done?
1: Exactly.
0: That's one thought. Let's go to also Norman calling from Needham. Hi, Norman.
5: Yes, hi. I think All the President's Men is a very important movie, but also very important historically for what it portrays. And I think we've been very fortunate in that the three principals have been alive so long, and the events are so important in American history that there have been several versions of anniversary panel discussions with the three of them talking about the story behind the story. Mm. And there are two quick anecdotes that I think are very important to show the story behind the story. One of which is a movie that Redford did before this was The Candidate, in which he portrayed a political candidate. And as part of that, he was on the press bus going around, you know, with real press. And so he was hearing about Watergate at the very beginning, and I think got interested at the start of that, even before the book was written. Also, in one of the panel discussions, it was said that Ben Bradley enjoyed the portrayal, his portrayal by Jason Robards so much that after the movie came out, Bradley started to act not the way that he acted in real life before that, but doing an impression of Jason Robards doing Ben Bradley.
0: Norman, that's a great story. Thank you so much for sharing
2: that.
0: But Norman, and you've also raised this interesting point that we were talking about off camera this morning, or we are streaming, so it was off camera, off the mics as well. This is All the President's Men.
1: Mm-hmm.
0: There was a very, extraordinary woman who was involved with all of this. And, of course, that would be Katharine Graham, who was the publisher of The Washington Post. You don't see Katharine Graham ever depicted in this film, which she later came to regret. She first, like everybody who didn't know how it was going to turn out, didn't necessarily want a part of it, then regretted that later. But there is absence here.
2: Yeah, yes. Goldman actually wanted a scene with her in it and a few other kinds of scenes, and they just streamlined the whole thing. And even as it is, it's 2 hours and a quarter, you know, as it is. But there are no women anywhere except in sort of associative capacities, secretaries, in that big room where they decide what the agenda is going to be for the paper.
1: Yeah,
2: there isn't a single woman at the table.
1: No,
2: And all the men are in shirts, ties, and suits to some degree. I mean, it is such a different time and place. It's a real masculine vibe. And whatever information they're getting from women, it's kind of like, it's like, oh, did he tell you that because he wants to sleep with you? Well, you know, that was one line in the film, which kind of shocked me.
1: There are actually two instances where they get information from their female colleagues, and both of them have to do with their personal lives.
2: Absolutely.
1: So one of them who had formerly and was engaged to somebody from the committee to reelect the president, and they essentially said, oh, could you talk to him again? She's like, I broke up the engagement.
2: Yeah.
1: And in the end, I thought it was a very powerful scene because she was trying to be in service of the story. She went back to talk to him to get the information they needed to go to the next step. And there's this really poignant scene where Woodward just looks over to her because she just puts the list on his desk and there's no conversation. And we know what it cost her to have to go back to the guy that she just broke up with to do that. The second one was
2: Do you remember, just before you get off, do you remember who played that part? Lindsay Krause.
1: Oh, that's
2: very
1: right.
2: Very young Lindsay Krause.
1: That's
2: I'm like, oh my God, there she is. She was great even in that tiny part.
0: And who's now a Massachusetts resident.
2: Formerly married to David Mamet, I believe.
1: Yes. Yes.
2: Not that we care about her personal life.
1: Well, the second one was about, the reporter was called Sally Aiken in the movie, but they changed the name, it's based on Marilyn Berger. And again, remember, everything in the movie is true, not her name in this instance, but she had been badgered apparently constantly by Ken Clausen from the White House, who was married, to date her. And so they finally had a drink at her apartment, which is how she got that last piece of information. Yeah. And she was all about it. Go get on the phone. I'll call him. It was pretty interesting.
0: Let's go back to our callers. We have Rebecca calling from Amesbury. Hi, Rebecca. You're on The Culture Show talking about All the President's Men.
6: Hi. Thanks for having me on. I was thinking about how in the years since this film was released that our understanding of what's going on behind the curtain of government has only continued to expand, and how this was a turning point in the public's relationship with the real ongoing goings-on of what's, you know, in our government, in our political leaders. And I was wondering if today's viewers, if a movie like this were to be released, would feel the same kind of horror that I would imagine that generation of this film felt in discovering the turn by turn the extent to which this cover up was, the extent to which there was corruption and how the cover up was being performed.
0: Yeah,
6: and also wondering how today, if a movie like this might actually regenerate our faith and respect in journalism.
0: Well, that is a great prompt for all of us. And I know Joyce is actually
2: I'm raising my hand. Can I answer this? No. Because all the corruption is out in the open now. Mm. And we are all so gobsmacked by it that that people are frozen in place. And the world has been so turned upside down that all the laws have been rigged in such a way that, we've got a president who will now let bad people out of prison. So convicted criminals. Corruption is in full bloom. So there are no clues to be followed. It's all out there. I would love to see a remake. I was fooling around with this in my head. I would love to see a remake of All the President's Men, and it should be called All the President's Cronies. Mm-hmm. And they should have this story told the way it would go today. What would that look like? People would be horrified. This is a real cautionary tale.
1: So there's a couple of things. First of all, people from a historical standpoint should know that after Watergate and the shock that everybody had about what was going on, so many checks and balances were put into place across the board. And those checks and balances that everybody thought was there, that were there for good, are the ones that have been undermined recently. And that's why it's so shocking to a number of people saying, no, we went through this. We're not supposed to be doing the X and Y. We had a horrible thing happen and almost upended, the very Constitution that we stand by. And so here are the rules. And now to watch the rules be upended by the person in authority is horrific.
0: Well, I think that, remember, this film builds to the climax that you understand how deeply the Justice Department is involved with the President of the United States in bugging the headquarters to have campaign influence at a time when we see Donald Trump's banner hanging on the walls of the external walls of the Justice Department. To Joyce's point, how much has changed in 50 years? This was so shocking. This was traumatic for the country. We remember that Ford took over after, of course, after Agnew had to resign. Ford takes over, pardons Nixon just so that the country can get through the trauma. Let's not live through this anymore, thinking that we're going to move beyond this as a nation. And 50 years later, we're here to answer your question, Rebecca.
1: I mean, here's some other historical facts. Deep Throat was not identified until many, many years later, 2005.
2: Yeah.
1: But guess who Deep Throat was? This will seem shocking to people now. Mm-hmm. Deep Throat was a deputy director of the FBI.
2: Yeah.
1: So, and all of the people who gave them the tips to pull the pieces together were all Republicans. And they were appalled, shocked, scared for the country, not just for themselves, but they wanted to get this out. They wanted didn't want
2: well,
1: this to happen anymore.
2: Well, you make a very good point. You know, you say they're all Republicans, as though we should be shocked. And I want to. I just.
1: I know.
2: Go
1: I'm
2: back.
1: Saying. I'm just shocked.
2: The
1: change.
2: That they were.
1: In, yeah.
2: I got it. Got it. This film is so apolitical. That's what the other genius, I think, of this film is. Redford kept it about journalism. He kept it about investigation because I think the underlying idea is that corruption can happen on either side of the aisle.
1: That's
2: Let's
1: right.
2: focus on getting the facts, number one. Number two, Nixon resigned.
1: Yes.
2: Would this president ever resign? No, because there'd be no sense of shame or guilt. He would simply say, it didn't happen, don't believe your eyes, and people would believe him because they think of him like a cult leader, or out of fear because he's like a mob boss. So all the branches of government are out of balance. Everybody beholden to the executive. That was not the case. That is the case now. I thought we were safe with all of this in place, but we're not because of the guy at the top.
1: Well, I just wanted to point out that there, and as for the journalists, this, again, back to gumshoe reporting, what it showed and what a lot of critics didn't like cinematically was that it's slow, and it's slow deliberately, so you see how much time it takes to piece these little pieces together to get to the end, right? And at the end of the film, they're not even done yet. They're still putting it together. And so in trying to make that clear, what we understand from that time is, A, they had the time.
2: Yeah.
1: Well, how many investigative units now?
2: And that's
0: well, let's
2: what
0: come
2: it
0: back.
2: Takes.
0: We'll come back to that and what a newsroom, how a newsroom operates in today's environment versus 50 years ago. We're talking about Alan J. Pakula's All the President's Men. I'm joined by Callie Crossley and Joyce Cole Haywick. 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Stay with us.

0: Melting glaciers in the Himalayas provide water to millions of Indians in the summer months. But climate change means those glaciers don't get as big as they used to. So people in Indian Kashmir have been building artificial glaciers. They've been so successful that mountain communities worldwide are also trying them out. Hear that story and more global news next time on The World.
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6: 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I'm joined by Culture Show co-host Kelly Crossley and Culture Show contributor Joyce Kilhaywick. We're wrapping up our watch party on All the President's Men. Alan J. Pakula's 1976 film starring Robert Redford and Dustin Hoffman as Bob Woodward and Carl Bernstein, the Washington Post reporters who helped uncover the Watergate cover-up. Well, we have somebody at the crowd mic. I'll get to you in just a second, but we have to just spend a moment on Deep Throat, which is also, you think about that mystery, as you were just pointing out in the last segment, what used to be a mystery lasted for decades. It's hard to believe that anything like that could happen anymore. But before we talk about what these scenes represent in this film, here's our clip number 9. This is Bob Woodward's first meeting with his shadowy White House insider, later nicknamed Deep Throat.
7: The story is dry. All we've got are pieces. We can't seem to figure out what the puzzle is supposed to look like. John Mitchell resigns as the head of CREEP and says that he wants to spend more time with his family. That sounds like bullshit. We don't exactly believe that.
8: No, but it's touching. Forget the myths that the media has created about the White House. The truth is, these are not very bright guys, and things got out of hand.
7: Hunt's come in from the cold. Supposedly, he's got a lawyer with $25,000 in a brown paper bag.
8: Follow the money.
7: What do you mean? Where?
8: Well, I can't tell you that.
7: But you could tell me that.
8: No, I have to do this my way. You tell me what you know, and I'll confirm. I'll keep you in the right direction if I can, but that's all. Just follow the money.
6: So before I bounce this back over to you two, let's harken back to lighting for a moment. The one thing we didn't say, what is the most well-lit moment in this film? Anything inside the newsroom. This is where the light shines brightly. Right. Everything else has graduated darkness, including this parking garage where this Deep Throat meeting happens.
9: Well, I mean, there's lots of
10: he's submerged in darkness, and then he emerges.
9: Hal Holbrook, yes. We should say, Hal Holbrook, who's marvelous, but there's a lot of shots here that move from light into darkness.
10: That's correct.
9: People are entering from a lighted hallway into a dark apartment or a dark room, or down from a bright corridor into a dark space, which is exactly what these reporters are doing. I'm thinking about the opening scene and the way that shot and how that sets. I love opening scenes in movies, by the way. I think they tell us a lot metaphorically about what we're going to see. Think about the first thing we see in All the President's Men. It's a blurry shot that slowly comes into focus, and then it's this very granular shot of a piece of paper with the grain, and then the strike of a typewriter key. And we know immediately that this is going to be a granular, step-by-step unlocking and uncovering of a story, and it's going to be told in a very methodical way, and it ends the same way.
10: Yeah, it's bookended
9: strikes,
10: with the type
9: strikes
10: writer.
9: On paper, very analog, very gumshoe, very feet on the ground, no shortcuts.
10: Yeah. But I will say the scariest scenes are with Deep Throat in the garage. because Woodward's looking over his shoulders. He doesn't know who's following him. And Deep Throat, at the beginning of each conversation, says, did you get into two taxis? Did you change here? Did anybody follow you? I mean, it's really...
9: And then sounds. You hear a sound. You really feel it's life and death.
10: It is
9: life and death.
6: And there's such a such a small sliver of Hal Holbrook that you barely know who this person is. You don't even know how menacing he is.
10: Yes.
6: Well, here at our crowd mic, at our studio at the Boston Public Library, we have Julian. I'm told Julian is a professor of journalism at the University of Hawaii. Hi, Julian.
11: Hi, a Boston native.
6: Well, great to have you back. Jealous that you're coming from Hawaii, but we'll leave that aside. What are your thoughts on the film, especially as a journalism professor?
11: Well, I mean, I think it's a great film to teach when you're trying to give... I mean, there's not really, that I know of, a great textbook on investigative journalism. And the best textbooks for teaching investigative journalism are really the films like Spotlight and All the President's Men. But, you know, one thing that gets kind of outside the, just at the borders of that, is that it, you know, with a lot of this stuff with corruption, it's not just the job of the reporters to uncover it, it's also the job of the pundits to explain what it means. And that's where I see a lot of failure. Like, in all the years of the Mueller investigation, somebody needed to make the basic connection that, you know, Watergate had been about a break-in and theft of, you know, which was very easy for the public to understand, of a criminal break-in of a building to steal letters from a file cabinet from the Democratic National Committee. They stole the correspondence of the Democratic National Committee. In Russiagate, they electronically broke in with a hack and they stole the emails. Same criminality, same moral, you know, stakes, same crime. And nobody, you know, in the punditocracy spelled out that very obvious point.
9: Yeah.
11: Over the years and years of talking and talking and talking about it, nobody made that simple connection for the American public, and I just thought that was a real failure of analysis at the time.
6: Well, Julian, thank you so much for bringing that to our attention, and part of the reason that happens now is because here we're looking at an era where you basically had the Washington Post going off against the New York Times. Mm-hmm. Those were the two biggest threats because they were the biggest voices that everybody was reading at the time.
9: Mm-hmm. Yeah. Mm-hmm. I mean, this is this really speaks to the complexity of the era, how people do get mired in details and can forget the through line. Yeah. And I'm thinking of another shot in this movie where the two of them are in that library and
10: they have
9: mountains of paper to go through.
10: Right.
9: But the cinematographer, Gordon Willis, decides to shoot this overhead, pulls the camera back to reveal concentric circles of desks with them at the center going through individual pieces of paper looking for essentially what looks like a needle in a haystack. That is extraordinary cinematography supporting this storytelling and what's at stake here and what the job was. But yeah, I love what the professor just said.
10: And it's
9: so
10: underscored,
9: true,
10: by the way, because they were not successful.
9: Yeah,
10: by
9: well,
10: the way. And they went in there.
6: In
9: but
6: at least
9: they
6: could
9: have, they said, did we miss it? Did they?
10: Yes,
9: but they were
10: right.
9: Going to get, they weren't giving up and insisted on verifying the facts.
10: Right. Yeah.
6: Well, let's go back to our callers. And we have David from Newton on the line. You're on the line with The Culture Show talking about All the President's Men. Hi, David.
12: Hello. Hey, thanks for such a great conversation. I want to say I went to high school during Watergate, and it inspired me to be a lawyer. And a system that could hold the president accountable, it kind of blew me away. And the whole idea of norms and rules and frameworks are observed, and the checks and balances, it's kind of like a brilliant math equation. And the math only works if each aspect of the equation fulfills its function.
10: Yeah.
12: And if any component doesn't do its job, the math just won't work. And we're living in a post-law era now. It's the Department of Injustice. And words have no meaning. Even the Fourth Estate, you know, for the press, there were defamation laws and libel laws that kept the system honest. Now we're in a mass media convention that doesn't adhere to the same landscape. And so the whole rule of law, and it's largely gone now. And in the final analysis, what Nixon did would be laughable now.
9: Yeah.
12: As a problem.
6: I watched it this morning and I kept having the same thought that this is so, it seems so trivial when we see the scandals that are rising up. Thank you, David, for the call, which I also find fascinating because so many people were inspired to be journalists coming out of that film. The fact that he approached law based out of that film is extraordinary.
10: It is.
9: I loved what he said about law, that everything is sort of upside down, that words have no meaning. Mm-hmm. I think the biggest crime that maybe has been committed by Trump is that he has destabilized reality. We don't have common ground anymore on which to meet and compromise, because anything can be turned over.
6: Well, go back to that scene, and we referenced a scene already, but where it was in regard to a caller, actually, who was recognizing that the White House didn't think that this was at all a threat, and basically they can bat it away, and they can make a phone call to Ben Bradley and
9: but
6: say,
9: "But they never
6: come on.
9: Said it didn't exist."
6: Right, but what where I was going with this is here they are protesting this and thinking they can swat it away, but you have a newsroom that is going to not be cowed, and as some of our callers have referenced today, we now are in a media industry where people will be subservient to the calls that come in because there is the business interest in that. We see that the Washington Post that we've been talking about this entire time was owned by the Graham family, who then sold it to Jeff Bezos, and we saw what's happened to the paper. We've talked about this on the Culture Show, just gutting the staff. You can be guaranteed that that same level of reporting, I hate to say this because they still have such great talent there, but that same level of reporting, those years of dedication, would probably not be funded or invested in.
10: Well, they won't give them the same level of support. I mean, I think that's part of it. And we really can't stress the bloodbath that happened in terms of cutting, how many positions got cut at the Washington Post just very recently.
9: Yeah.
10: So
9: and
10: to
9: and
10: see the Washington Post in its heyday, and even before it was in its real heyday, because they were still working through the Watergate story at the time of this movie.
9: And I can't help but think about CBS and Colbert, whose last night was on was incredible. I mean, that man is off the air. And I'm thinking about the man who just called in, who's a lawyer.
10: Yeah.
9: What about all those lawyers in big, powerful firms who folded, who didn't hold the line? Unless everybody, as this caller said, holds the line, sticks to what the rules are that we all agree on, it falls apart. Yeah.
10: Well, but I just want to emphasize that the people who were portrayed in the film, and there were more of them, that the reporters got to talk to them to reveal the details that put it together from them, were from the ruling party at the time. They were from the party in charge.
9: Yeah.
10: So they had a lot to lose, and they felt very, very strongly that this was wrong. There was the gentleman who was on the creep committee whose wife said, "You have to resign."
6: Played by Stephen Collins.
10: Yes.
9: And Meredith Baxter,
10: we cannot be on this if this is going to happen. And again, Deep Throat was the deputy director of the FBI for the current president.
9: Yeah.
10: So when he has the scene where he says it's everywhere, it's in every department, he knows because he's at the FBI.
9: And when he keeps saying, "You don't get it, you don't see the whole picture," that sort of ratchets up the tension. Meredith Baxter Burney plays the wife of, is it Sloan?
6: Sloan.
9: And, and there's one little cameo I wanted to mention. The guard who actually unlocks the door
10: Frank Willis.
9: The tape on it, Frank Willis,
10: plays himself.
9: That's the real guard.
10: Yes.
9: That's the real guy.
10: Well, if we're going to mention cameos, my favorite
9: door.
10: Secretary, as they were trying to piece it together, the DARTIS secretary, the guy from Florida, is Polly Holiday, who was a star in Alice and known for Kiss My Grits.
9: Love, love
6: her. Well, we have to leave it there, but I will say that what I kept reorienting myself to today as I was thinking about our times and this film 50 years ago is they persisted.
10: Yes.
6: They didn't back down. They kept their conviction. They kept moving forward and they kept at the work. And that prevailed, and look what happened. And we know so many people are doing that today. It may not look like it. We can talk. We can look back at 50 years ago. We know how it all ended. We can talk about the history. So persistence.
9: I remain optimistic.
6: That's good to hear, as do I.
10: Yes.
6: Well, we have been talking about the 1976 film All the President's Men with Callie Crossley and Joyce Kilhawick, Emmy Award-winning arts and entertainment reporter, president of the Theater Critics Association, and you can find her reviews on joyceschoices.com. Tune in Monday for Boston Pops conductor Keith Lockhart on his appreciation of American history with a focus on the American Revolution. Thanks today to Henry Santoro and Craig Lamolt for our culture cast. Today's engineer is Bill Piazzatelli. The BPL technical and logistics crew, Maddie Geyer, Bill Francis, Sandra Lopez-Burke, Juan Jose Cadena, Hannah Eckhart, Patrick Lally. Thanks to the Lennox Hotel, to the Newsfeed Cafe. Thank you to everyone who came down here to be with us at the library today. We love seeing you. I'm Jared Bowen. Have a long, art-filled weekend.
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0: Strap yourselves in, El Nino is coming.
17: It's one of the Earth's most unstable features of the climate system.
0: Predictions are this one will be intense. I'm Marco Werman. Today, the history of El Nino and why experts are concerned. Meanwhile, in the mountains of Kyrgyzstan.
18: That is the sound of the water from the artificial glaciers reaching this village in this huge underground reservoir.
0: Yes, artificial glaciers bringing water to thirsty communities. Plus a heated moment in Jamaica's parliament.
19: Me get up this afternoon for my first sectoral speech.
0: A lawmaker breaks the rules by speaking in a language prohibited in parliament. All those stories and more coming your way today here on The World.
20: Live from NPR News in Washington, I'm Janine Hurst. Tulsi Gabbard, Director of National Intelligence, has resigned, saying she's leaving at the end of June because her husband has a rare bone cancer. Gabbard, a vet and former Democratic congresswoman, is a longtime critic of foreign intervention and seems to have broken with President Trump over his war in Iran. Homeland Security Secretary Kristi Noem, Attorney General Pam Bondi, and Labor Secretary Lori Chavez de Remer have also left. Two Democratic senators are demanding answers from the Treasury Department about the decision to settle a case over the leak of President Trump's tax returns. NPR's Carrie Johnson has more.
21: Senators Elizabeth Warren of Massachusetts and Ron Wyden of Oregon are writing officials at the Treasury Department to get more detail about what they call an outrageously corrupt deal that creates a nearly $2 billion taxpayer fund that could compensate January 6 rioters and other Trump allies. The senators want the Inspector General for Tax Administration to probe whether any laws have been broken that bar political interference in the audit work of the IRS. Acting Attorney General Todd Blanche is defending the settlement, asserting Trump and his family will not receive any direct financial benefit. But the deal also seems to shield Trump from any legal problems over his past tax returns. Carrie Johnson, NPR News, Washington.
20: President Trump says the U.S. military will deploy an additional 5,000 troops to Poland, an apparent reversal of his moves to reduce the number of American forces in Europe. NPR's Rob Schmitz has more.
1: President Trump made the announcement in a social media post, suggesting the troop deployment is connected to the election last year of nationalist President Karol Nawrocki. His announcement came shortly after his administration abruptly canceled a military training exercise in Poland, later saying it had only been delayed. And it comes weeks after his administration said it would withdraw 5,000 troops from Germany. Polish President Nawrocki, who was elected in June of 2025 with the support of the populist Law and Justice Party, has aligned with the Trump administration since taking office. Rob Schmitz, NPR News, Berlin.
20: The head of the World Health Organization says the Ebola outbreak in Congo is spreading quickly. Tedros Adhanom Ghebreyesus says there are 82 cases and at least 7 deaths in the country. One American has Ebola, another is suspected of having the virus.
2: An American national who was working in DRC has also been confirmed positive and transferred to Germany for care. We're also aware of reports today about another American national who is the high-risk contact who has been transferred to the Czech Republic.
20: This variant of the virus has no known treatment or vaccine. The UN says it released $60 million to help. On Wall Street, the Dow is up 405 points, NASDAQ up 212. This is NPR News.
22: Good afternoon. With the latest from the GBH newsroom in Boston, I'm Craig Lamolt. The federal government is putting strict limits on green card applications for foreign nationals living in the U.S. on certain visas. Annalise Arujo is a Boston-based attorney who helps people adjust their immigration status. She says student visa holders trying to get green cards are among those who could have their plans disrupted.
23: If somebody goes to school here and, for example, they do a 4-year college or a 2-year college, during that period, while they are within the United States, they may change what their goals are. They may decide that they want to permanently stay, then they may look for a job here.
22: The Trump administration contends the green card system has been abused. Federal immigration authorities say foreign nationals living in the United States on a visa will now have to leave the U.S. and go back to their country of origin to apply for a green card. Starting next year, the city of Quincy will observe Lunar New Year as a school holiday. The city is home to a sizable Asian population that celebrates the Lunar New Year. After years of advocacy, this week the Quincy School Committee voted to make the holiday official. Tom Young serves on the committee and grew up in the district.
24: To now be able to do this for families on, you know, for the arguably the most important holiday in many Asian cultures. I'm just so happy for our families and for our students.
22: The next Lunar New Year celebration falls in February of 2027. Partly sunny today, a high in the mid-60s, mostly cloudy tonight with a low near 50, and tomorrow cloudy with a high in the mid-60s. 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
26: This is The World. I'm Marco Werman. It is good to be with you on this Friday. A powerful weather pattern is brewing in the Pacific, El Nino. It's a warming event triggered by a shift in wind patterns that allows warm ocean water to persist and then spread and then trigger all kinds of mayhem. Droughts, heat waves, floods, famines. It's wet, then it's dry, cold, then it's hot. Well, brace yourselves. Meteorologists are predicting this could be one of the strongest El Niños in history. And that's where we begin our show today. Kim Cobb directs Brown University's Institute for Environment and Society. When we spoke today, she began by describing one El Niño for the record books back in 1877.
27: We see the impacts of El Niño written across the entire tropical belt, in particular in India, of course, a widespread famine, you know, just killing scores and scores, hundreds and thousands of people. And so mudslides and other impacts across South America, very well documented as well. And so that event was probably one of the strongest in 100 years or so.
26: So this year, Kim, I understand El Niño could rival some of these historic events. Some experts are already seeing what they're calling a code red scenario, which does not sound good. So given the history of El Niño that we're currently discussing and what we're currently seeing with 2026, are you able to extrapolate from the evidence what we are likely to see?
27: Well, it is somewhat early in the year, in this 2026 year, that we're trying to predict wintertime temperatures in the tropical Pacific Ocean. However, there are quite a few signs that are pointing to a significant event at this point. So for those systems, communities, nations that are exceptionally vulnerable to El Niños, now is the time to start planning, even if we still remain somewhat uncertain with respect to the ultimate size of this event.
26: And is there any way of knowing how variable the impacts could be for different parts of the world?
27: Well, certainly we have a trove of information from 50 years of exceptionally great satellite information. And so, yes, we can look to some of those and see quite a bit of consistency baked into each El Niño event. Now, the regions that are most predictable in their responses are those regions that are closest to the tropical Pacific. So usually El Niños start very close to the coast of South America. So Ecuador, Chile are some of the places that are hit first and oftentimes worse in terms of the early phases of the event. As warming continues, it spreads across the western part of the Pacific Basin, so it'll extend to the dateline and sometimes just beyond in terms of that large expanse of warm water. And, you know, people don't normally stare at a map of our globe without, you know, a piece of land in the middle of it, because that's our interest. But the Pacific Ocean covers half the planet if you look at it from that side of the world. And so you're talking about an enormous expanse of water heating up and cooling down. So there are many island nations that are extend across that zone too, that are walloped. You know, French Polynesia will be extremely vulnerable. Hawaii has its own spate of impacts as well. And then Australia is heavily impacted. Indonesia, Malaysia, heavily impacted. So we get the seesaw effect across the Pacific Basin, where the countries in South America, for example, can get extremely wet, driven by this presence of warm water off their coasts. And these are places that are normally very dry. And then vice versa, the places that are normally very wet, Indonesia, Malaysia, these rainforest regions, can get pushed into extreme drought, and they typically will experience wildfires so bad that they have wildfires, Australia likewise. And then, of course, we have reaching into the Indian Ocean, Indian monsoon, extremely vulnerable to the presence of El Niños. East Africa, Kenya, they also will experience extreme rainfall departures from El Niño events. So Brazil will be very vulnerable with on average drier conditions following El Niño. So really, again, I'm citing all these equatorial countries because those are where the impacts are most reproducible.
26: No one's left unscathed, it sounds.
27: Well, this is a global climate phenomenon. And again, it's something that you can see in meteorological and climate records from almost every corner of the world because it is such a strong signal. But again, the most important impacts are going to be localized closer to the tropical Pacific.
26: We're in a very different global context than we were in those examples from the 1800s with industrial agriculture, widespread global supply chains. We are less vulnerable to a singular weather change, but the planet's also more exposed because of climate change. How do these factors affect what may happen in the coming months?
27: Well, I think it's important to note that many places are already experiencing a variety of different stressors related to ongoing climate change. But then you have this pile-on effect of El Niños and La Niñas that add a huge amount of stress to a system that's already under stress. We can think about that also with respect to ecological systems as well. The corals that I've been working with for decades in the Republic of Kiribati, these extremely El Niño sensitive zones, these regions have been experiencing huge amounts of warming in recent decades that have taken these reefs right to the edge of bleaching and mortality. And so what we're seeing is that these are the tipping point stressors for ecological systems. And of course, as we depend on those, on the human systems too, that are increasing the vulnerability of climate change because you have these extremes superimposed. And I think that's the important thing for folks to remember. Even if El Niños aren't getting worse with climate change, although I think there's some evidence to suggest that they are getting worse, but even if they aren't, it's occurring on this baseline, this shifting baseline, which is pushing communities and ecosystems and countries in some cases closer to the brink of disaster. And then you have these push over the edge, if you will. And so these are very vulnerable communities, very vulnerable ecosystems. And that's why it's important to take all the time that we can this year when we have a emerging forecast for an El Nino to think critically about where are the sensitive points, within the communities that are most impacted, where are those and how can we begin to prepare to mitigate the damage?
26: Well, I was going to ask you, Kim, how are countries preparing for this?
27: Well, there are scientific connections and channels that are pushing this information out right now into the world, into the hands of policymakers who are trying to in turn to think about what it means for their freshwater resource management, for their planting season, for farmers, losses and potential risk factors. But in many places, there is not the infrastructure to take these forecasts and translate it on the ground. And, many places that are the most El Niño vulnerable across the global south and the equatorial zone, these are places where an El Niño and La Niña events can really whipsaw the entire community quite quickly. And there are public health overlays to that too, with waterborne and vector-borne illness oftentimes. And so that's really an important role for scientists working with policymakers at the international level to try to make sure that we are putting these forecasts to work in the places that need them the most.
26: Kim Cobb is director of Brown University's Institute for Environment and Society. We have more climate coverage today on the show, a story about villages that rely on glaciers for their water. Natural glaciers are melting, so some communities are making new ones. It might just work. That's later in the hour.

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1: This week on Under the Radar with Callie Crossley, critics call out legislative stipends for Massachusetts lawmakers as anti-democratic. A new

0: Yeah, maybe you don't want to mention that story while gardening with a family this weekend. Speaking of which, it's Memorial Day weekend here in the U.S., and we've got a special edition of the show in store for Monday.
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0: 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I'm Marco Werman. We'll see you back here on Monday. Until then, have a great weekend.
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12: President Trump's week included high highs with major election wins in his test of Republican loyalty and low lows as he attacked congressional allies and faced legislative defeat. This is GBH's All Things Considered. With Juana Summers and Scott Detrow, I'm Arun Roth. Coming up, the U.S.-Israeli war against Iran is driving up the cost of food, leading to funding shortfalls and higher expenses for critical food aid in Gaza. And President Trump has endorsed MAGA loyalist Ken Paxton over incumbent John Cornyn in Texas's Senate race.
13: The Republican Party is pulling itself apart. The wings of the party have been battling each other for a long while, and none of them have emerged victorious.
12: Texas Democrats say it opens a path for their first Senate victory in decades. First, this news.
14: Live from NPR News in Washington, I'm Janine Herbst. Tulsi Gabbard is resigning as President Trump's Director of National Intelligence. NPR's Franco Ordonez reports she says she's leaving to support her husband, who's battling a rare form of bone cancer.
15: In a letter to President Trump, Gabbard thanked the president for the opportunity to lead the office of the Director of National Intelligence, but she said she needed to be there for her husband. She wrote, "I cannot in good conscience ask him to face this fight alone while I continue in this demanding and time-consuming position." Gabbard is the latest in a series of cabinet officials to leave the Trump administration. Other departures include Homeland Security Secretary Kristi Noem and Attorney General Pam Bondi. Trump commended Gabbard for doing a, quote, incredible job and said he will miss her. He added that Principal Deputy Director of National Intelligence Aaron Lucas will serve as Acting Director of National Intelligence. Franco Ordonez, NPR News, The White House.
14: NATO foreign ministers gathered in Sweden amid conflicting announcements from Washington about the U.S. troop presence in Europe. Derek Schultz reports Secretary of State Marco Rubio says European governments should not be surprised by coming cuts.
16: As Secretary of State Rubio flew to Sweden to meet his 32 NATO counterparts, President Trump issued a message on Truth Social, canceling an earlier announcement that some 4,000 U.S. troops would not be deployed as planned on a rotation to Poland. Instead, Trump said 5,000 would be sent to Poland. While the reversal was welcomed by Rubio's European counterparts, he warned them reductions are in fact coming.
17: That work was already ongoing. And it's been done in coordination with our allies. I'm not saying they're going to be thrilled about it, but they certainly are aware of it.
16: Rubio said he could not share details of what capabilities or forces the U.S. would cut in Europe, as that's handled by the Pentagon. For NPR News, I'm Terry Schultz in Helsingborg.
14: Around 39 million Americans are expected to be driving this weekend, according to AAA. This as gas prices have risen about 35% since the war in Iran began. NPR's Stephen Basaha has some tips for drivers on saving money.
18: 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The faster you go above 55 miles per hour, the less fuel efficient your car becomes. Gentle acceleration and braking also helps. When refueling, feel free to skip the more expensive premium gas. 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Underinflated wheels will hurt your fuel efficiency. Also, pack light. Less weight in the car means less spending. The cooler gets a pass, though, if you're packing road snacks and sandwiches. After all, saving gas isn't much help if you're spending more refueling your stomach. Stephen Masaha, NPR News.
14: Wall Street higher by the closing bell, the Dow up 294 points. 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
12: From the GBH newsroom, I'm Arun Roth. The federal government is putting strict limits on green card applicants for foreign nationals living in the U.S. on certain visas. Annalise Arujo is a Boston-based attorney who helps people adjust their immigration status. She says student visa holders trying to get green cards are among those who could have their plans disrupted.
19: If somebody goes to school here and, for example, they do a four-year college or a two-year college, during that period, while they are within the United States, they may change what their goals are. They may decide that they want to permanently stay, then they may look for a job here.
12: The Trump administration claims the green card system has been abused. Federal immigration authorities say foreign nationals living in the United States on a visa will now have to leave the U.S. and go back to their country of origin to apply for a green card. State housing officials are putting up $25 million to create more than 100 affordable homes for first-time buyers in Brockton and Boston. Governor Maura Healey announced the funding today at one of the project sites on Beacon Hill. She says assistance for new home buyers can help people stay in Massachusetts.
20: I know how important that is, whether it's somebody who's leaving school and graduating, or if it's somebody who's been here for a while and saving up but just hasn't had enough to be able to afford it.
12: The funding comes from the state's Commonwealth Builder Home Ownership Program. Healey says it's helped support more than 1,000 new homes statewide over the past 3 years. Starting next year, the city of Quincy will observe Lunar New Year as a school holiday. The city is home to a sizable Asian population that celebrates Lunar New Year. After years of advocacy, this week, the Quincy School Committee voted to make the holiday official. Tom Lung serves on the committee and grew up in the district.
21: To now be able to do this for families arguably the most important holiday in many Asian cultures. I'm just so happy for our families and for our students.
12: The next Lunar New Year celebration falls in February of 2027. This is GBH News.
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1: 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I'm Juana Summers.
2: And I'm Mary Louise Kelly. Director of National Intelligence Tulsi Gabbard is resigning. And that is not even the biggest news in Washington this week. NPR senior political correspondent Tamara Keith is here to help us sort through another wild week in politics and policy. Hi, Tam.
3: Hello.
2: Start there with the not biggest news of the week. Tulsi Gabbard is leaving the administration. How come?
3: In her resignation letter, Gabbard said that she will step down at the end of next month to spend more time with her husband, who was recently diagnosed with a rare form of bone cancer. She is a former Democratic congresswoman and presidential candidate who backed Trump in 2024 and then took on this top intelligence role. Mm-hmm. She's been a controversial figure and has been largely sidelined as Trump launched the war with Iran. In his Truth Social post, though, announcing the departure, Trump said she has done a great job.
2: All right. So to bookend this week, the week started with President Trump scoring another win in his retribution campaign against congressional Republicans who have crossed him. How is the week ending?
3: With a lesson about unintended consequences. As you say, Trump-backed Republican primary challengers defeated Congressman Thomas Massey of Kentucky and Senator Bill Cassidy of Louisiana. And Trump proved once again that it is politically perilous for Republicans to cross him. But at the same moment he appeared to demonstrate this huge political power, he created what we on the NPR politics team are calling a YOLO caucus.
2: Okay.
3: YOLO is slang for you only live once, but in this case, it stands for you only lose once. And you have members of Congress with nothing left to lose, now newly empowered to stand up to Trump.
2: What does the YOLO caucus look like practically speaking? What's it mean?
3: Well, with such narrow majorities in Congress, this relatively small number of Republicans can really stand in the way of Trump's agenda. And if you combine YOLO caucus members with members who represent swing districts and have political interests in pushing back on an unpopular president, what's left of his agenda is in real jeopardy. And you saw this week, the House had to go into recess early to avoid what could have been an embarrassing vote on a war powers resolution to constrain the president on Iran. And in the Senate, Republicans were pushing back hard on the $1.8 billion anti-weaponization fund created by the Justice Department to issue payouts to the president's allies. That pushback threatened to derail what could have been or should have been an easy vote on a budget bill. So the Senate went home early, too.
2: Let's look ahead to a couple things. Next week, Texas Senate runoff. President Trump has inserted himself right in the middle of that race.
3: Yeah, it took him an incredibly long time to endorse in the primary runoff between Senator John Cornyn and Texas Attorney General Ken Paxton. When he finally did, Trump put his weight behind the challenger, Paxton, who has an opposition research file thicker than a phone book, but who made it clear that he would be a loyal soldier for Trump. If Cornyn ends up losing, we will be watching to see whether he joins the YOLO caucus.
2: Finally, Tam, we're heading into the long weekend. The president's son, Donald Trump Jr., is taking this weekend to get married. The president is not going.
3: Yeah, it was a viral moment yesterday when the president was asked whether he would be attending his son's wedding, and Trump seemed unsure. Then the president posted this afternoon that he isn't going. He also canceled a planned weekend away at his private club in New Jersey. Instead, he said it felt it was important to stay in Washington during this important period of time. We are watching both Iran and Cuba.
2: NPR's Tamara Keith wishing you a happy Memorial Day weekend.
3: To you as well.
1: NASCAR driver Kyle Busch died Thursday at age 41. Some are calling Busch one of the greatest drivers. Among his many career highlights, he won 234 National Series races, and his final victory came about a week before his death. A sometimes controversial figure, Busch was loved by fans, and at the time of his death, he'd spent more than half his life in the racing spotlight, often in the winner's circle. Joining us now to remember Busch is Jordan Bianchi. He's a motorsports reporter for The Athletic. Hi there.
23: Hi there. Thanks for having me.
1: Thanks for being here. Jordan, I understand that you were covering the arc of Bush's career for more than a decade. So I just want to ask you, when you heard that he had died, what went through your mind?
23: I was stunned, absolutely floored. I mean, this is a 41-year-old man who's relatively healthy, who just a few days before I had saw him win a race in Dover. While he was towards the tail end of his career, he still had many, many good years left. This just came out of left field, and it felt like a stomach punch.
1: Yeah. Tell us what kind of sportsman he was, both on and off the racetrack.
23: Kyle was the most determined and hard-headed race car driver out there. He is somebody who probably enjoyed, he hated losing more than he enjoyed winning. Mm. And he was somebody whose passion for this sport was just evasive. It came out of him, and it was something that he just loved to do. Even when he wasn't racing NASCAR races on the weekends, he'd be around the country racing in small events, often now with his 11-year-old son, which is another thing about this that really makes it so tragic. And so this is just someone who grew up in a racing family. This is all he ever wanted to do, and he was one of the best, if not the best driver of his generation.
1: I mean, this is sad and shocking news. What have you been hearing from fans as they've been learning about his death?
23: Just they can't believe it. They're stunned. I talked to a couple today who came down here from Michigan, and they wanted to see Kyle Busch race this weekend. And they actually yesterday they went and got a photo with the vehicle that Busch won with a week ago up in Dover. And as they were pulling into their hotel parking lot, they took out their phone and looked at social media, and they were floored. They couldn't believe it that this had happened. So for his fans, like this, Kyle Busch is a tough driver. He is not somebody who if he can breathe, he is going to be in the race car racing. That's just kind of been his mindset. He has raced through numerous injuries throughout his career. And so when the news came out yesterday morning that he was, you know, withdrawing from this weekend's race, it just almost felt like it's something, what is going on here? This doesn't feel right. And then the news that he had passed, just devastating.
1: I mean, even for folks like me who don't follow NASCAR closely, Kyle Busch was a name I knew. I mean, he was already considered to be one of NASCAR's greatest drivers. I imagine he would have had just a long career in front of him. How do you think his legacy will stand up over time?
23: Winner. Prolific winner, two-time champion. He owns the record for most wins across NASCAR's three national series. That record feels untouchable, and so that his name will forever be cemented in the record books for that. But if you are going to make a list of the greatest NASCAR drivers of all time, Kyle Busch's name is very near the top. He just had that kind of talent and ability, and what he did through the years is remarkable and something that no one else is probably ever going to be able to do.
1: Jordan, one last thing. We've got about 20 seconds left. What will you remember most about him?
23: His tenacity, his will, his commitment, and just how he held himself to such a high standard, and he expected the best out of himself at all times.
1: Jordan Bianchi of The Athletic, thank you.
23: Thank you.
2: A ceasefire brokered 7 months ago helped reverse a famine in parts of Gaza. Last month, though, UN-backed experts on hunger warned the situation in Gaza remains highly fragile without sustained and expanded access to aid. Then this week, the biggest provider of hot meals in the territory cut its distribution by half. The organization says that is because of higher costs caused by the war in Iran. NPR's Anas Baba in Gaza reports.
0: It was just 3 months ago that the founder of World Central Kitchen, Jose Andres, published this video from Gaza.
4: 1 million. Reach 1 million.
6: Inshallah, yeah.
7: So it looks like a big number, but we can do it.
0: 1 million hot meals a day, he says, that's enough to cover half of Gaza's population.
24: It's not easy, that's true. But we do it because we believe in the urgency of now.
0: That urgency is because the entire population of the war-torn territory relies on aid for survival. But World Central Kitchen now says it can only distribute 500,000 meals a day in Gaza, slashing its distribution by 50%. In an essay published in Semaphore, Andres says the U.S.-Israeli war in Iran has pushed up the cost of rice by 30%, while chicken and meat have spiked between 10 and 20%. Gas prices have also soared. At a school that's now a shelter for displaced families, Palestinian children bang on empty pots and pans to draw attention to the looming fear that without these meals, they could face hunger again. We don't know how we will get by or how we will feed our kids, says Amna Ormana, a mother at Disraeli. She says she doesn't have money to buy her own food. The UN World Food Program also distributes foods and subsidizes bakeries in Gaza, but they too are facing higher costs because of the war on Iran and the closure of Strait of Hormuz, a vital shipping lane. It's unclear if any aid group will be able to plug the gap by the World Center Kitchen. Here is the group's response director for the Mideast, Waddah Hubeishi.
5: The long-term responsibility of feeding an entire population cannot rest on one organization alone.
0: But even the UN says funding shortfalls have led to its scaling back the number of meals it distributes daily in Gaza by nearly 50% compared to February, before the war in Iran. It says a fifth of families in Gaza are eating just one meal a day. And while Israel says hundreds of trucks of supplies enters Gaza daily, and that Gaza is, quote, flooded with aid, the UN says it's also still facing restrictions on supply getting in. Anas Baba, NPR News, Gaza City.

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1: This week on Under the Radar with Kelly Crossley, critics call out legislative stipends for Massachusetts lawmakers as anti-democratic. 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
2: This is GBH 89.7. I'm Arun Roth. Coming up on All Things Considered, we hear from the 19th's Orion Rumler on the grand jury subpoena seeking medical records of young patients receiving gender-affirming care at a New York hospital. That's just ahead. Tonight in local sports, the Red Sox host the Twins. First pitch is at 7:10, and the Legacy take on the Rain at 8. Now here is GBH's Dave Epstein with the weather.
3: Plenty of clouds overnight tonight. It will be cool into the 40s. Tomorrow, 60 to 65 with cloudy skies. On Sunday, look for rain arriving, a bit of a breeze off the water. That's going to keep us in the low 50s, a very chilly day. Memorial Day is better, mostly cloudy. A couple of leftover showers are possible, but it's much milder, 70 to 75. For GBH News, I'm Dave Epstein.
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1: A sort of federal criminal investigation is underway. A criminal subpoena like this will be harder to quash than a lot of these civil ones that the DOJ has been putting out for the past year to get information on minors getting this care. Federal judges have been swatting most of those away.
2: Ryan, how hard would it be to stop a criminal subpoena?
1: I mean, I'm not a lawyer, but from what I've heard from lawyers and attorneys who work in this space, this is a process where evidence is gathered and then presented to a grand jury to decide if there's enough evidence for an indictment. And, you know, an investigation that's criminal in nature, the stakes are a lot higher for what the outcome could be, and the government can be pretty aggressive about pursuing them.
2: And what does the Department of Justice give as their reason for the subpoena? Why are they doing this?
1: The DOJ and the Trump administration, they've made it really clear that to them, in their words, they see gender-affirming care as child mutilation, which actual advocacy groups against child female genital mutilation have said that that's an inaccurate conflation. But the administration has made it very clear that they disagree with gender-affirming care being provided to minors, and they want to stop it.
2: NYU Langone said in a statement that it was one of a number of institutions to receive a grand jury subpoena earlier this month, but so far, I believe it's the only hospital system that's publicly announced it. Do you have a sense of how extensive the Department of Justice's efforts are to get access to the medical records of trans youth?
1: The Justice Department, they're looking for hospital data from January 1st, 2020, all the way through May 5th, 2026. From this New York hospital, they want documents to identify each patient under 18 who got this care. They want complete personnel files for every employee, contractor, anyone affiliated with the hospital who evaluated anyone young related to gender-affirming care, including people from the hospital billing department. They want insurance claims, internal protocols, and diagnosis codes for gender-affirming care. And that includes just diagnosing a kid with gender dysphoria, which does not automatically mean that kid is getting puberty blockers or hormones. It just means a medical professional has said this kid has dysphoria related to their gender.
2: I mean, hearing you describe this, it just brings to mind the fact that under the Health Insurance Portability and Accountability Act, which many people know as HIPAA, sensitive personal medical information is federally protected. Is there a chance that the subpoena could get around HIPAA?
1: I'm really curious to see if it will, because it also goes against New York state law, which very specifically prevents the disclosure of medical records related to gender-affirming care and abortion.
2: How has NYU responded to this subpoena?
1: According to New York state law, they have to publicly disclose that this has happened to them. And under New York state law, they have 30 days before they have to make a formal response to the government about what they're going to do. So far, the hospital has said they're still considering what their next move is.
2: Just taking a step back here and looking at this big picture, what do you think this move by the Department of Justice says about the state of gender-affirming care for young people in this country?
1: Yeah, I mean, it's something I think about a lot, because the question is starting to become, where are minors getting this care? Because it's banned in over half the states in the country, and then in states like New York, where it's protected, these hospitals are sometimes pulling away from it and coming under this kind of scrutiny.
2: Do you think that it all has a chilling effect on people pursuing that care, or causes fear or concern if people's medical records perhaps are not able to be kept private?
1: Parents of trans youth are really concerned about this, and the Human Rights Campaign had a press call, and they brought on an anonymous parent of trans youth who moved from the South to the North, moving from a state where this care is banned to a state where it should be accessible. But then Trump comes into office and their hospital shuts it down. And now they're hearing all this news about what's happening with their kids' medical records. These parents are feeling really scared, because a lot of them thought, if I move to a northern state, if I move to a blue state, then it'll be easier, it will be protected. But the Trump administration is showing that's not really the case.
2: We've been speaking with the 19th's Ryan Rumler. They cover how LGBTQ plus people navigate the American healthcare system. Ryan, thanks so much.
1: Thank you so much.
3: We're coming up on the National Spelling Bee in a few days, but today we're going to talk about the other kind of bee, the buzzy type. For this installment of Word of the Week,

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1: This week on Code Switch, at the southern border, nearly half of the people who work for ICE and Border Patrol are Latinos, which confounds a lot of critics of ICE.
2: Latinos who join the Border Patrol truly believe in its mission.
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6: 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I'm Arun Roth. Coming up on All Things Considered, Stephen Colbert's The Late Show aired its final episode last night after its cancellation, raising new questions about the future of late-night comedy in a shifting political climate. That's just ahead. Tonight in local sports, the Red Sox host the Twins. First pitch is at 7:10, and the Legacy take on the Rain at 8. 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
7: Cloudy skies overnight tonight, cool, down into the 40s. Tomorrow, cloudy, temperature 60 to 65. Saturday night, temperatures back to the 40s with cloudy skies. Rain arrives on Sunday morning. It will become breezy and very chilly. Temperature only near 50 degrees. Memorial Day, mostly cloudy, maybe a leftover shower, 70 to 75. For GBH News, I'm Dave Epstein.
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11: 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I'm Mary Louise Kelly.
0: And I'm Juana Summers. Stephen Colbert said farewell last night on the finale of The Late Night Show he hosted for nearly 11 years. Colbert's departure marks a pivotal moment for late night TV. CBS and its parent company, Paramount, have said the decision to cancel the program was purely financial. Colbert's champions, however, say it's all due to politics in the Trump era. Joining us to talk about all of this are culture correspondent Mandalay Del Barco in Los Angeles and media correspondent David Folkenflik in New York. Hi to both of you.
12: Hello.
13: Hey, Juana.
0: Mandalay, I want to start with you. I didn't get to see the finale last night. What happened?
12: Ah, oh, you didn't see it. Well, Colbert ended his show on a really joyful and whimsical note. During his finale, he was visited by some of his famous friends, including his mentor, Jon Stewart, the host of The Daily Show, and also by his TV friends, also known as Strike Force 5, John Oliver, Seth Meyers, and the two Jimmys, Fallon and Kimmel.
14: We came to say we're going to miss you. Late night is not going to be the same without you.
15: Yeah. Without you, where will Americans turn to see a middle-aged white man make jokes about the news?
12: On his last show, Colbert also sang with his surprise guest, former Beatle Paul McCartney. They performed with Elvis Costello, as well as Louis Cato and John Batiste, who were both band leaders for Colbert's show. The audience was invited to dance with them on stage, and in the end, Colbert and McCartney symbolically switched off the lights of the Ed Sullivan Theater. That's where the Beatles debuted in America in 1964, and where the Late Show franchise was broadcast for nearly 33 years. And finally, through visual effects, Colbert's show and the entire theater were sucked into a giant green interdimensional wormhole. Yeah, it was really a metaphor, as guest Neil deGrasse Tyson warned.
16: Your cancellation has created a rift in the comedy variety talk continuum. And if it grows, all of late night television could be destroyed.
12: Very ominous.
0: Indeed. I mean, Colbert's was the highest rated late night show, Mandalay. So what were some of the factors at play that led it to its cancellation?
12: Well, let's set the context. During the long run of his show, Colbert never stopped roasting Donald Trump. He didn't mention the president in his final monologue, and he never directly blamed Trump for getting canceled, but many others did. And on one of Colbert's last shows, musical guest Bruce Springsteen laid it all out.
13: You're the first guy in America who's lost his show because we got a president who can't take a joke.
12: Springsteen went on to say the Ellisons, billionaire Larry and his son David, who owns CBS, were kissing up to Trump. In fact, Trump posted about Colbert on Truth Social overnight. Thank goodness he's finally gone, he wrote. And later he warned that the other hosts are soon to follow.
17: David, over to you now. The network let it be known they were losing tens of millions of dollars on The Late Show. How fair is Springsteen's charge?
18: Well, let's take their claim on its face. Finances of Late Night are tough. They're under duress because of the pressures and competition from streamers, which are real and affecting all of television. Late Night is no exception. And this was an expensive show. It was a marquee show for CBS, but they never did anything to mitigate the cost. You never saw them prior to essentially saying his show would stop this month about a year ago or less than a year ago. They never did anything like cut his band like they did to the Seth Meyers show over on NBC. They never said, you know what, the Ed Sullivan Theater is wonderful and it's really expensive, so let's get you in a studio. They didn't do the moves like that that would say they were worried about holding costs into effect. I went back this morning with colleagues. We looked up the precise timing. Colbert's show was, the announcement that it would be dropped was made exactly 1 week before President Trump's regulators approved the sale of the company by Sherry Redstone and other controlling owners of Paramount, CBS's parent company, to his ally, to Trump's allies, Larry and David Ellison, whom Mandalit just mentioned. And as she said, Colbert has been one of the president's most outspoken critics. I don't think it's possible to see that decision without taking these facts into account. And the fact that the Ellisons have become intertwined with the president, his actions early last year, for example, President Trump moved to ensure that TikTok's U.S. Venture would be essentially under the control of Larry Ellison.
17: And I mean, David, late night hosts change, times change, shows change. These are things that just happen. Tell us why this one matters so much.
18: Well, in part, there's the history of Stephen Colbert. What he did with his earlier show, also for Paramount on Comedy Central, called The Colbert Report, he essentially was playing the role of an incendiary, incensed right-wing cable news host, Stephen Colbert. And it was a role that he played to a T. It was an extraordinary inversion of the cable model, and it unraveled a lot of the arguments and a lot of the ways in which cable news works nowadays. Also, Colbert showed grace on the air. He showed compassion on the air. He showed humanity on the air. It moved a lot of people, even beyond those who agree with his political critique. And let's not remember that political critique. The nature of satire, I think, is endemic to the American political experiment and the idea of free speech. It's not just for politicians and journalists. And if you are seeing satirists being squeezed, as Colbert's champions would have you believe, as certainly Jon Stewart said, you know, it seems as though there's a squeezing on free speech. Now, the FCC has repeated, FCC Chairman Brendan Carr has repeatedly celebrated Colbert's departure as a win for Trump and the Trump administration. He's also urged the firing of Jimmy Kimmel over on ABC. This is an involvement in the FCC in a way we haven't seen before in their programming choices to this degree. Carr, I must say, I've repeatedly asked for comment and not gotten anywhere with on that question.
17: Right, and David, you just mentioned Jon Stewart, who Colbert brought on, as well as some of his other late night TV host buddies. What kind of climate are they facing now?
18: Interesting question. Jon Stewart's continuing on The Daily Show on Comedy Central, but that's owned by Paramount as well, so that's a TBD in some ways. Seth Meyers appears to be sticking around. You've got Jimmy Kimmel, after he made remarks after Charlie Kirk's assassination. Disney took him off the air for several days, but there was a backlash. They put him back on. Right now, Disney is actually defending itself, as the FCC under Brendan Carr has forced it to apply early for the renewal of the licenses of its eight local ABC stations that it owns. That's a pressure point as well, although the FCC says for different reasons. And lastly, I'll say John Oliver, he's over on HBO, that's owned by Warner Brothers Discovery. Right now, Paramount is seeking Trump's regulators' approval to take over that giant media conglomerate as well.
17: Last thing, what's next for Colbert, and what is CBS doing with this time slot?
12: Well, Colbert says most immediately he plans to go to his brother's wedding this weekend. And he's been working on his passion project, a script for an upcoming Lord of the Rings movie, which he co-wrote with his son, Peter McGee. This week, Colbert started a new personal TikTok account. And actually, many of us watch online clips of these late night comedians rather than tuning into television. But as for Colbert's time slot, CBS is replacing The Late Show with Comics Unleashed, a show from media mogul Byron Allen. Allen is paying CBS for the time slot, and he says the comedy on his show will not be newsy or political at all. He asks ask questions like, are you a morning person? And how's your dating life? Nothing about Trump.
17: And I'll just note that my co-host Elsa Chang sat down with Byron Allen himself. You can hear their conversation elsewhere in the show. NPR's Mandalay Del Barco and David Folkenflik, thanks to both of you.
12: Thank you.
18: You bet.
12: Hello and goodbye.
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6: Changes to U.S. foreign aid are sparking new concerns over the future of AIDS treatment programs in South Africa and Mozambique. This is GBH's All Things Considered. With Juana Summers and Scott Detrow, I'm Arun Roth. It's Friday, May 22nd. Coming up, the Detroit Opera House is staging Apartment House 1776, a John Cage work in which four singers perform ethnically diverse pieces simultaneously.
20: What he's trying to do is to put the indigenous voice, the black voice, the Protestant voice, and the Jewish voice on equal footing.
6: And this week on the Joy Beat, after moving from Haiti to Boston, one student learned a new language, overcame the odds, is graduating as valedictorian, and headed to Dartmouth on a full scholarship. First, these headlines.
21: Live from NPR News in Washington, I'm Ryland Barton. A federal judge dismissed human smuggling charges against Kilmar Abrego Garcia today. His wrongful deportation to El Salvador last year became an embarrassment for the Trump administration when it was ordered to return him to the U.S. Abrego Garcia claimed the timing of the criminal charges and inflammatory statements about him by top Trump officials demonstrated the prosecution was vindictive. He's still fighting efforts to deport him from the country. Secretary of State Marco Rubio says there's still more work to do to reach a deal with Iran. President Trump has been threatening more military action, as NPR's Michelle Kellerman reports.
22: After meeting NATO counterparts in Sweden, Secretary Rubio was asked about the prospects of a deal with Iran. He says the goal is an agreement that covers Iran's nuclear program and reopens the Strait of Hormuz.
23: But we also have to have a plan B. And plan B is, what if Iran refuses to open the straits? What if Iran decides, we refuse to open the straits, we're going to own the straits, and we're going to charge tolls for it? Okay, at that point, something has to be done about it.
22: And he says this affects Europe more than the U.S. Rubio repeated his frustration that a few NATO allies did not let the U.S. use bases to launch the war against Iran. The Strait of Hormuz was operating normally before the war. Michelle Kellerman, NPR News, the State Department.
21: Two Democratic senators are demanding answers from the Treasury Department about the decision to settle a case over the leak of President Trump's tax returns. NPR's Carrie Johnson reports.
24: Senators Elizabeth Warren of Massachusetts
1: Gates and Ron Wyden of Oregon are writing officials at the Treasury Department to get more detail about what they call an outrageously corrupt deal that creates a nearly $2 billion taxpayer fund that could compensate January 6 rioters and other Trump allies. The senators want the Inspector General for Tax Administration to probe whether any laws have been broken that bar political interference in the audit work of the IRS. Acting Attorney General Todd Blanche is defending the settlement, asserting Trump and his family will not receive any direct financial benefit. But the deal also seems to shield Trump from any legal problems over his past tax returns. Carrie Johnson, NPR News, Washington.
21: Authorities in northeastern Congo have banned funeral wakes and gatherings of more than 50 people to curb the Ebola outbreak. There are now 750 suspected cases and 177 suspected deaths, though more are expected as surveillance expands. Dr. Satish Pillai is the CDC's incident manager for Ebola response.
2: We are preparing to deploy 7 additional headquarters-based subject matter experts of viral hemorrhagic fever to DRC and Uganda to support our country offices.
21: Efforts to contain the virus face challenges, including misinformation and clashes with local customs. The United Nations has released $60 million to aid the response. 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
6: From the GBH newsroom, I'm Arun Roth. A vacant building in Beacon Hill is being converted into 15 new homes designed to be affordable for first-time buyers. The project is one of 4 receiving money through the state's Commonwealth Builder Program. State Housing Secretary Juana Matias and other officials visited the site on Hancock Street to announce the funding today. Matias says the new homes will be for sale for as little as $200,000.
4: The program helps close the gap between what it costs to build new homes today and what first-time home buyers can afford. It's about giving more families a fair shot at home ownership, financial stability, and the opportunity to stay rooted here in Massachusetts.
6: The other projects getting state money are in Mission Hill, Roxbury, and Brockton. Dozens of organizers and activists came to this week's Barnstable County Assembly of Delegates meeting to support a proposal on limiting ICE activity on county property. Sandra Fayman Silva of the Falmouth Immigrant Rights Coalition spoke in favor of the proposed ordinance, citing recent immigration enforcement actions in the region.
5: On Martha's Vineyard, a man and his 15-year-old son were taken into custody by the Coast Guard. We have to do what we can.
6: The assembly opted to delay voting on the ordinance, pending further discussion on how it would be enforced. Some delegates also said they wanted to see if the legislature enacts a similar law at the state level. Quincy Public Schools will now join Brookline and Lexington in making Lunar New Year a school holiday. After consistent opposition and 4 denials, the Quincy School Committee voted unanimously this week to observe the holiday widely celebrated in Asian communities. Philip Chong is CEO of the Quincy Asian Resources, Inc. He says persistence was key.
24: I always see that the no is the direction to the yes. So when a door being shut, you just keep working on that, keep that dialogue going, and continue that conversation.
6: The next Lunar New Year falls in February of 2027. Overnight lows around 50, overcast day tomorrow with highs in the low 60s, and expecting rain all day Sunday with temperatures in the 50s. Right now it is 60 degrees in Boston.
21: 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Other contributors include the estate of Joan B. Kroc, whose bequest serves as an enduring investment in the future of public radio and seeks to help NPR be the model for high-quality journalism in the 21st century. 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
17: This is All Things Considered from NPR News. I'm Juana Summers.
11: And I'm Mary Louise Kelly. It's no exaggeration to say the United States changed the course of the HIV/AIDS epidemic, especially in sub-Saharan Africa. What felt like a death sentence 25 years ago is now a manageable chronic condition, thanks to many programs funded by PEPFAR. PEPFAR, that's the President's Emergency Plan for AIDS Relief. The U.S. State Department says PEPFAR has saved 26 million lives since 2000. 3. That's when it launched. But nearly all U.S. foreign assistance has been paused, eliminated, or changed since President Trump took office last year. But Juana, you know all this very well because you have been reporting on the effects of those changes. Out in the field, you were just back from South Africa and Mozambique, and I'm hoping you'll give us a little bit of a preview of all your stories to come. Start with why those two countries, South Africa and Mozambique.
17: Yeah, so as we were putting together this trip, we called up some public health experts and people who'd worked on PEPFAR in the past, and they just started sounding alarm bells to us about the future of this program. And they told us that the disruptions to care and services could cost lives. And many of the people we talked to, the programs that they were once working for, they no longer exist because of these global aid cuts. So I wanted to go. We wanted to see firsthand what the impacts were. So we picked two countries with very different stories, very different budgets. And I'll just note that all of our reporting has been supported by the Pulitzer Center.
11: Okay. Thank you, Pulitzer Center. And start with South Africa. Why'd you go there and what'd you learn?
17: I mean, it's really still at the center of the AIDS epidemic. Roughly 17% of people as of 2024 have HIV there. And it's a country that is in a better position than most in Africa to handle things. But I'll just note that right now there is relatively no U.S. aid flowing into that country. And though things are better now, when you talk to people in South Africa, they remember how bad things once were. On our first night there, I met a man named Lucky Mazabuko. He used to write for South Africa's biggest newspaper. He's HIV positive, and he came out and disclosed that in his column at a time when there was just still so much stigma and discrimination around HIV. And so many people were dying that he told me South Africa was, quote, filled with the stench of death.
0: What made you decide to be more open?
7: I had no choice. It makes me very emotional, can we?
17: And Mary Louise, at this point in the interview, he walked away, we had to take a break. And when he came back, he explained to me why this was so emotional for him.
7: We suffer from post-traumatic disorders. Even today, I hardly go to a funeral, to the cemetery. We buried a lot of people.
17: Today, the people who are at most risk are marginalized communities like men who have sex with men, young girls and women, sex workers and drug users. They're all at high risk and can have challenges when it comes to accessing preventative care. And when I talked to people there in South Africa, they told us the groups that are serving these specific communities are the ones that suffered when the U.S. cut funding.
11: Okay, so that's South Africa, and then you traveled north across the border to Mozambique. Mm-hmm. Why go there?
17: It actually has a lot to do with President Trump. You might remember this, early 2025, a week into the president's second term, he bragged about these early cuts from Elon Musk's Doge team.
14: We identified and stopped $50 million being sent to Gaza to buy condoms for Hamas. $50 million. And you know what's happened to them? They've used them as a method of making bombs.
17: So quick fact checked here, no condoms were being sent anywhere in the Middle East. And the Gaza in question was probably Gaza province in Mozambique, which has a high prevalence of HIV infections. It's the only province in the country where 1 in 5 adults is living with HIV. Now, Mozambique is a lot poorer than South Africa, but the country has negotiated a deal with the U.S. State Department to preserve some global health aid. So there's still some funding going in, but not as much as there was before. And that has led to cuts for some programs. There's one in particular that we've been reporting on. It's called DREAMS. It supported adolescent girls and young women at high risk of HIV. And I met this one young woman who was a participant in the program. And because she was in this program, she was able to actually get paid job training. She became a mechanic, and she told me that because she was able to get that training, she doesn't have to sell her body.
11: You know, I know firsthand when you go out into the world and you're reporting on a trip like this, there's so many things that will stick with you. I wonder, is there one story, one thread you were tugging on that's going to stick?
17: I think the thing that sticks in my head, honestly, is the amount of resilience that I saw in both countries. There were so many aid workers who are doing their jobs without pay or reduced salaries or even dipping into their own pockets to do their work because they wanted to keep being of service. I'll give you one quick example. We visited an organization in South Africa that was funded by PEPFAR. They used to have more than 30 community health workers. Now, after the Trump administration cuts, there are only 4 workers left. I asked Marissa Multiwasani how she and her colleagues are coping.
15: Yeah, it's still hard and painful. Those kids needed our support. Today we are there, tomorrow we are not there. So it's still hard, painful for both parties.
17: And the concern is really, Mary Louise, that the impact of cutting programs like this one all across the region, it's really impossible to quantify that right now, and people just fear things could get worse.
11: Yeah. Well, thank you for that preview. I can't wait to hear more of your reporting as the stories roll out.
17: Yeah, thanks so much. We'll be running all of our stories starting on Tuesday.
11: When you think of art that expresses American pride, it is possible avant-garde classical music may not spring immediately to mind. But for our series, America in Pursuit, NPR's Netta Ulaby tells us about a pioneer in experimental music, one who composed an opera dedicated to life, liberty, and the pursuit of happiness.
3: This is an unlikely story about an unlikely opera. It's called Apartment House 1776. Right now it's being staged by the Detroit Opera. Director Alexander Sulin Gideon spoke in a break from rehearsal.
12: Well, Apartment House 1776 is a piece that John Cage wrote in 1976, so 50 years ago, and 200 years after America's independence, and he wrote it to commemorate the bicentennial.
3: You might know the composer, John Cage, for his most famous minimalist work, the one where a pianist sits before their instrument in silence for 4 minutes and 33 seconds. This piece, says Gideon, also presents a fascinating challenge.
12: The score is one page. It asks for four singers to sing music of their spiritual or ethnic heritage, and he specifically highlights Protestant, Sephardic Jew, he says Negro spirituals, and Native American. And it's supposed to be completely independent and without paying any regard to how the other singers are singing.
3: Sounds like a mishmash? It is. Some of Cage's language is dated, says Gideon, but his intent is more compelling than ever, to upend traditional music hierarchies.
12: What he's trying to do in that piece in the 1970s is to put the indigenous voice, the black voice, the Protestant voice, and the Jewish voice on equal footing.
3: Gideon says Cage was a student of Buddhism and East Asian philosophy. He was devoted to the idea of chants and the I Ching as guiding principles for much of his work.
12: What is going to happen? We don't know.
3: The musician, who died in 1992, believed in freeing sound from the constraints of the composer's will. For this piece, he prepared hundreds of pages of material for musicians to choose from. Early American hymns, fiddle tunes, Revolutionary War drums and fife. The wild combination of sounds depends on what the performers and their individual histories bring to the moment. Every performance is different.
12: There's an aspect of liberation in that, in terms of liberating your perception to seeing things and hearing things a little bit differently.
3: There's no story to Apartment House 1776, just the four singers layering the music of their experience together. In the 1970s, John Cage was a big enough classical music star that this piece was co-commissioned by six American orchestras. Its first audiences hated it. Hated it. Helen Schneier was one of the original singers. She died in 2005, but she told NPR in 1977 about performing the piece for the first time in Boston and New York.
13: Boston very courteously walked out at various intervals and reserved their booing for the intermissions, which is the proper time to boo. New York growled and grumbled throughout, and there were even some physical altercations here and there.
3: Since its rowdy premiere, Apartment House 1776 has become something of an avant-garde classic. Singers at the Detroit Opera were encouraged to reinterpret the categories John Cage first imagined for them.
16: All of my music is by black composers.
3: That singer, Brianna J. Robinson. Black spirituals became for her an artistic springboard.
16: I'm singing an aria from Joseph Bologna's Anonymous Lover. It's not all spirituals. It's music that I love and am connected to, and it's also operatic. I am a black opera singer, and so I sing opera. I wanted to be really clear about that fact.
3: The music is filled with dissonance, but also moments of unexpected harmony. That feels like America, Robinson says. Something about the very nature of experimental music feels profoundly American to director Alexander Sulin Gideon.
12: I mean, it was George Washington that called America the great experiment, you know?
3: Even if this music sounds like nothing George Washington would recognize, he thinks the Founding Fathers would recognize experimental art as embedded in great American traditions.
20: That's in the DNA of the country, that you would have ideas that are different, that are separate, and that are seemingly in contradiction with each other. But it's not about all of us agreeing, it's about all of us buying into the synthesis and the project, the experiment together.
3: When Gideon started this project, he asked everyone involved what 1776 meant to them. He wanted them to imagine their ancestors as they sang, the spiritual traditions and legacies of oppression that created some of the music. What happens, he asked them, when we sing separately but together? What can we hear when we listen to each other in a different way? Netta Ulaby, NPR News.
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6: 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I'm Arun Roth. Coming up, Raul Castro's recent indictment is fueling new questions about whether the U.S. could escalate pressure on Cuba and the possibility of military action. That's just ahead. Tonight in local sports, the Red Sox host the Twins. First pitch is at 7:10, and the Legacy take on the Rain at 8. Now here's GBH's Dave Epstein with the weather.
19: Cloudy skies for most of the weekend. For tonight, with the clouds, we're in the 40s. Tomorrow, we're in the low 60s. Sunday, we are wet and chilly. Temperatures in the low 50s. Plan on a movie, a reading, a cleaning, a shopping kind of a day. It's not going to be a good day to be outside. Memorial Day is a bit better. We're 70 to 75. Some clouds, maybe a shower, and a glimpse of sun. For GBH News, I'm Dave Epstein.
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8: From NPR News, this is All Things Considered. I'm Juana Summers.
11: And I'm Mary Louise Kelly. This week, the Justice Department indicted Cuba's former president, Raul Castro, over the downing of two civilian American planes back in 1996. Well, that is one of several recent developments raising questions about the possibility of U.S. military action as the U.S. steps up pressure for regime change on the Caribbean island. Will Grant is the BBC's Mexico, Central America, and Cuba correspondent, and he is on the line from Havana. Will Grant, welcome.
29: It's lovely to be with you.
11: Start with the headline. How are people there in Cuba responding to this indictment of Raul Castro?
29: Well, over the course of today, there has been a pro-Raul Castro rally outside the U.S. Embassy in Havana, state organized, as you can imagine.

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1: This is GBH 89.7. I'm Arun Roth. Coming up on All Things Considered, I sit down with Callie Crossley, host of Under the Radar with Callie Crossley, to talk about this week's All Politics episode. That's just ahead.
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1: Still to come on All Things Considered, a new federal policy is reshaping how some visa holders can apply for green cards. And Memorial Day travel is expected to reach record levels even as rising gas prices has some travelers reconsidering their plans. Those stories and more coming up right after these headlines.
5: Live from NPR News in Culver City, California, I'm Duane Brown. The new Federal Reserve Chairman was sworn in today, replacing Jerome Powell. He faces an economy with rising inflation and an ongoing war with Iran that has sent energy prices soaring to record highs. Kevin Warsh says he hopes to learn from others' mistakes.
6: I will lead a reform-oriented Federal Reserve, learning from past successes and mistakes both, escaping static frameworks and models, and upholding clear standards of integrity and performance. Today marks a return to an institution that I do in fact cherish.
5: The Fed is supposed to be insulated from political interference, but President Trump has repeatedly challenged those boundaries, attacking the central bank for not slashing interest rates. Trump says Warsh will be, quote, totally independent. The deadline is quickly approaching for people in some parts of the country who want to register to vote in the primary elections. NPR's Hansi Luong reports.
7: Today is Oklahoma's voter registration deadline for the state's June 16th primary. Eligible voters in Oklahoma have only hours left to sign up online or in person or get their mail-in application postmarked. If you are registering by mail, the U.S. Postal Service recommends that you go to a post office and ask for a free manual postmark at the counter. In Washington, D.C., eligible voters have until Tuesday to get in their mail-in application or to register online. But D.C. voters still have time to register in person during early voting and on the day of D.C.'s primary on June 16th. If you've already registered to vote, you may want to go to your election official's website and check your status. Eligible voters can sometimes be removed from lists, especially if they move, change their name, or haven't voted in a while. Hansi Luong, NPR News.
5: Well, stocks finished higher on Wall Street following upbeat earnings reports from companies in the retail and tech sectors. This is NPR.
1: From the GBH newsroom, I'm Arun Roth. The federal government is putting strict limits on green card applications for foreign nationals living in the U.S. on certain visas. Annalise Arujo is a Boston-based attorney who helps people adjust their immigration status. She says student visa holders trying to get green cards are among those who could have their plans disrupted.
8: If somebody goes to school here and, for example, they do a four-year college or a two-year college, during that period, while they are within the United States, they may change what their goals are. They may decide that they want to permanently stay, then they may look for a job here.
1: The Trump administration claims the green card system has been abused. Federal immigration authorities say foreign nationals living in the United States on a visa will now have to leave the U.S. and go back to their country of origin to apply for a green card. State housing officials are putting up $25 million to create more than 100 affordable homes for first-time buyers in Boston and Brockton. Governor Maura Healey announced the funding today at one of the project sites on Beacon Hill. She says assistance for new home buyers can help people stay in Massachusetts.
9: I know how important that is, whether it's somebody who's leaving school or in graduating, or if it's somebody who's been here for a while and saving up but just hasn't had enough to be able to afford it.
1: The funding comes from the state's Commonwealth Builder Home Ownership Program. Healy says it has helped support more than 1,000 new homes statewide over the past 3 years. Memorial Day marks the unofficial start of summer, and with a three-day weekend, AAA says people are expected to travel in big numbers despite high gas prices. Mark Shieldrop with AAA Northeast says 39 million Americans will hit the road.
10: It's going to be busy. People are still determined to travel. People feel like they really need and deserve time off, rightly so. But there's no question that gas is about $1.50 a gallon more expensive than last year.
1: Shieldrop says traffic will be lightest in the evenings, with congestion spiking in the late morning and early afternoon. Meantime, the T says on the Monday holiday, all bus and subway service will run on a Sunday schedule. Overnight lows around 50, expecting an overcast day tomorrow with highs in the low 60s, and expecting rain all day Sunday with temperatures in the 50s. Right now, it is 60 degrees in Boston.
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1: This is GBH's All Things Considered. I'm Arun Roth. It's springtime, which means graduation season is underway, a time to celebrate students for their hard work and academic achievements. And among the highest honors a graduating senior can earn is being named valedictorian. This year, one of Boston Public Schools' valedictorians is Sani Vanessa Joseph, whose journey spans from Haiti to Boston. After moving to the U.S. at 15 years old, she had to adapt quickly to a new language, school system, and culture. Just a few years later, she is graduating as valedictorian, earning the seal of biliteracy with distinction, and she's headed to Dartmouth College on a full scholarship. We're celebrating her hard work on this week's Joy Beat. Sani, welcome to the Joy Beat.
12: Of course. Thank you so much for having me today.
1: Take us back to when you first came to the U.S. at 15 from Haiti. What do you remember most from that transition? What struck you then?
12: The transition was definitely hard. Coming from Haiti and just coming to the U.S. and it's completely different. The education system is different and everything else is different. I came with my sister and my cousin and my mom as well. She left 5 months after we came, so I had to take care of my sister on my own, which was pretty hard. And by that time, I was also dealing with school. I was a sophomore. It was my first year in high school in the U.S., and I was, you know, trying to adapt to a new environment. But thankfully, I really had supportive teachers. And I remember during the beginning of the school year, the classes that were assigned to me were a little bit below my level because I knew I could do more. And when I asked to change my schedule, it was really easy. And so many teachers were willing to support me and help me. And even though it was hard, you know, culturally and socially, emotionally as well, I am really thankful for the help that I received.
1: I'm curious about learning English, because it seems like you picked up your fluency pretty quickly.
12: Yes, I actually learned English on my own when I was 9 years old. And the story behind it is a little funny. So I used to come in the U.S. before during vacation. So I remember it was 2016, I believe. I came with my dad and it was my first time in the U.S. And when I came, I noticed how it was difficult for me to communicate with other people. And I was a kid at that time. And, you know, I was just so disturbed and bothered by the fact that I couldn't talk with other people just because of a language barrier. And I told myself, okay, I need to learn English just because I want to be able to make friends and talk to other people. And then when I went back to Haiti, I actually started, you know, writing words like, hi, hello, in like a notebook. And then from then, I just kept going and going. And then I just learn English.
1: Wow, that's a profound way to learn by yourself. I was so sure it was going to be from watching TV. The way I've heard from many other first generation people that like that's the way. But that clearly it's worked out well. I mean, what does it mean for you now to go from not being a native speaker of English and coming over here just a few years ago and now being the valedictorian and with your seal of biliteracy with distinction?
12: It means a lot to me, really. I'm a Christian. I really believe in God and I really pray a lot. And I used to pray a lot for just to be able to have, you know, the future I want for myself, even if I'm in a different country. And I really do believe that everything that's happening in my life right now is really because of him and also because of course, my community and my family, my mom especially, my dad, my sister, my teachers. And just so much can happen in such a short amount of time is really amazing. And I'm not even gonna lie, I didn't even think all of this would happen. Going to an Ivy League was never something that I thought I could achieve on a full ride. It was really never something that I thought I could achieve, but I feel like it's really all because of, you know, discipline and hard work and just consistency as well. But it's definitely such an amazing thing to see, and just being able to inspire others through my story as well. I feel like it's the best thing. It's really what I want to get out of this, is really just being able to inspire other people, especially younger people, and just showing them how, you know, anything is possible as long as you really put in the work.
1: It's brilliant. You're going to, you got into Dartmouth. That is awesome. Are you the first in your family to go to college?
12: Yes, I am.
1: Wow. I can't imagine what this is like for your whole family.
12: Yes, it's truly amazing. They're truly happy, especially my mom. She's really happy about it. My dad as well. He always wanted big things for me. And he told me how, even though he didn't have the chance to accomplish as much, but he always told himself he wants me to be able to do more, you know, than what they were able to do during their time. So it really means a lot to them. Yeah.
1: You're going to have me in tears. I understand you're hoping to take the pre-med track.
12: Mm-hmm.
1: Tell us about your interest in that.
12: It really started when my great-grandmother, when I was little, she was dealing with hypertension and other medical conditions at that time. And she couldn't do anything for herself. And I remember I was always trying to do anything for her, even if I really couldn't. I was just trying. I always tried to wash her clothes or just, you know, try to help. And I feel like just being able at such a young age, having the desire to take care of her really fueled my passion to be able to take care of other people. And I feel like it's really something that matches with my personality. I love to help others. I love to take care of others. And also with my country as well, Haiti is an amazing country, but the healthcare system is kind of lacking. And just observing that as well is really pushing me to just be able to become a healthcare professional and not just save lives, but also be able to make healthcare more affordable in undeserved communities like Haiti as well. So it's really something that really started since I was little. I remember when I was in Haiti, there was a play at my church. The role I had, I was a nurse in the play. And I was so happy. I was in my element. And then I was looking at the picture actually a few weeks ago, and I was just telling myself how, you know, it's meant to be. It's meant to be. I feel like healthcare was always something that I was always passionate about since I was little. So it's definitely something that I'm interested in personally.
1: You spoke about the importance of your faith, and I know that, you know, this is the joy beat. I know that for Christians, joy means something in particular, and I'm curious to hear what brings you the most joy in all of this.
12: I feel like I'm the type of person, really, anything brings me joy, you know, the small things, the little things, but in the context of my experience, I would say just being able to receive an education and just being able to accomplish so much and it's so amazing to see, you know, and not just me, but so many other people, and especially people from my country, young people from my country who came around the same time as me as well. They are doing so much. They are accomplishing so much, and just seeing the amazing progress and so many people adapting to a new country and 3-4 years is truly amazing. And I think it really brings me a lot of joy.
1: That's Sani Vanessa Joseph, BPS valedictorian and this week's Joybeat honoree. Sani, it's been great talking with you. It's been joyful. Thank you so much and congratulations.
12: Thank you. Thank you so much for having me today. It was truly a pleasure.
1: If you would like to make a nomination for the Joybeat, leave us a voicemail at 617-300-BEAT. That's 617-300-2328. Critics are calling out Massachusetts lawmakers who are making thousands of dollars on top of their base salaries through committee appointments. And locally and nationally, people are reflecting on the long and impactful legacy of Massachusetts Senator Barney Frank. It's an All Politics Hour with the Mass Politics Profs on this week's episode of Under the Radar with Kelly Crossley. And host Kelly Crossley is here with us to tell us more now. Kelly, welcome back.
13: Thank you, Arun.
1: So a full hour of political analysis. Yes. There's a lot to talk about. A story that's really resonating this week, though, locally and nationally, is the death of longtime Massachusetts Representative Barney Frank. Tell us what the Mass Politics Prof had to say about him.
13: Well, like you said, Barney Frank wasn't just a local figure. He was a true progressive stalwart on the national scale in Congress for 32 years. He represented Massachusetts in the U.S. House of Representatives from 1981 to 2013. And while in office, he served as chairman of the House Financial Services Committee and was a leading co-sponsor of the 2010 Dodd-Frank Act, which was the primary legislative response to the 2008 financial crisis. He was also the first member of Congress to come out as gay back in 1987. And he became the first member of Congress to marry someone of the same sex while in office, which happened in 2012. Professor Aaron O'Brien of UMass Boston had this to say about Barney Frank's legacy.
14: I say this as high compliment, but he was a crank who spoke his mind and made everyone better and more entertained for it. He had major legislative successes, you know, Dodd-Frank being the one we talk about the most, but he was key on getting reparations for Japanese Americans from World War II. He was also a party guy. He wanted a Democratic Party to remain intact, that could be a majority coalition, and he believed that in those hierarchical norms of the party.
1: Well, as I was saying to Adam Riley, what a great American life, truly an icon. What other national topics are you taking on this week?
13: We also talk about redistricting efforts in the South, primary losses by Republicans who disagreed with President Donald Trump. And we had to talk about this new $1.8 billion fund from the Department of Justice to financially support people who have been, quote unquote, targeted due to their loyalty to President Trump. It's called the Anti-Weaponization Fund, and to be very exact, it's actually $1.776 billion. Get it? The AP says it will allow people who believe they were targeted for prosecution for political purposes, including by the Biden administration's Justice Department, to apply for payouts.
1: And that's not just people who may have got audited. We're talking about like January 6th rioters.
13: That's right.
1: Wow. Lots to talk about in the national arena, but also a lot to talk about happening here in Massachusetts. Tell us about the story with these legislative stipends. This is interesting.
13: So basically, Massachusetts lawmakers get a base salary of $82,000, but they can also get so-called leadership stipends, which are granted to the people who are chairing the different committees. And those stipends can range from $8,000 to $119,000. Now, some critics are saying these stipends could affect how lawmakers are going to vote in session, because in order to keep the positions, they need to be loyal to senior leadership. Professor Gerald Duquette of Central Connecticut State University says the issue is definitely more nuanced than most people think. In fact, he says he uses it as an example in the classroom.
15: The stipend issue in particular is a very useful thing to talk about to students, because it provides you with the opportunity to point something out that has two sides, which is to say, yes, obviously it's something that can be abused, but if it doesn't create leverage for leadership, then how is the leadership supposed to organize?
13: Now, to me, it all sounds similar to, say, academia, from where Professor Gerald Duque hails, and moving up the ranks to tenure. Perhaps you get more perks as you get bigger positions, but that also means more work and more responsibilities.
1: Interesting, and definitely more nuanced than I was thinking.
13: Me too.
1: Any other local politics stories you can talk about this week?
13: There's always so much happening on a Beacon Hill. So, you know, we got lots of stories to discuss this week. So you'll definitely want to tune in to hear all this and much, much more.
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13: Thanks, Arun.
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18: This is All Things Considered from NPR News. I'm Juana Summers.
0: And I'm Mary Louise Kelly. There has been some confusion in the White House over how the Trump administration wants to handle artificial intelligence. This week, President Trump was supposed to sign an executive order addressing the rapidly developing technology, but then he abruptly decided not to move forward with it. The decision comes as cybersecurity concerns over some AI models are rising. NPR White House correspondent Deepa Shivaram is following this. Hey there.
19: Hi, Mary Louise.
0: So what was this executive order supposed to accomplish, and why did President Trump pull back at the last minute?
19: Yeah, well, the president was set to sign this executive order yesterday afternoon, and it was meant to address some of the growing concerns about security and safety over AI. For weeks, White House officials have been talking about what that might look like, right? Because remember, Congress hasn't passed any regulation around AI, so this technology is rapidly developing, like you said, without a lot of guardrails. Mm-hmm. But instead of signing the order yesterday, Trump said that he had concerns with some aspects of the order and how it might impact AI innovation. And his concern is about making sure that the U.S. stays ahead of China and other countries when it comes to the development of AI.
20: We're leading China, we're leading everybody, and I don't want to do anything that's going to get in the way of that lead.
19: And I reached out to the White House, and they did not respond to requests for comment. So it's not really clear at this point when the White House plans to reschedule the signing of this order or if the order will change in nature at all.
0: And why has this administration, which I should say has been against AI safety measures all along, why are they even contemplating making moves on security now?
19: Yeah, I mean, that's a great point. Up until a few weeks ago, the Trump administration was pretty opposed to talking about AI safety. In Trump's first days back in office, he scaled back the Biden administration's executive order on AI that put in some regulations around the technology. And the Trump White House even changed the name of the AI Safety Institute to take out the word safety. And they've been largely opposed to any states passing their own AI regulations. So this was, you're right, not something that they wanted to talk about. And the administration's perspective was that any regulation or rules around safety would hamper innovation, and the focus had to be on beating China.
0: And what happened? What changed?
19: Right. So then a few weeks ago, Anthropic, which is one of the big AI companies, said that one of their new AI models, Mythos, was basically too powerful to release because of cybersecurity concerns. And it set off some alarm bells in the administration. Because what if technology like that was obtained by bad actors? Or what if it's used against the U.S., like attacks on banking systems? So what followed was like this flurry of movement from the Trump administration. Officials started to talk about AI and use words like safety for the first time. Trump even said himself in a Fox News interview that there should be regulations around AI. And all of that back and forth was part of this debate and figuring out what the White House would do next. And ultimately, it was supposed to be this executive order, which would have laid out some ways to try and work with tech companies around these high-risk models. But keep in mind, Mary Louise, it's not like the Trump White House is doing a full 180 here. Trump is still really cozy with tech leaders and tech companies and wants to generally keep a very light touch when it comes to setting up any kind of guardrails.
0: Well, and meanwhile, and just briefly to note, polling shows more and more Americans favor some kind of regulation of AI. So more and more voters. Is the White House taking that into account?
19: I mean, there was a recent survey out of the University of Pennsylvania that showed that Americans' view on AI is pretty negative overall. 65% said the government has done too little to regulate AI. And polling like that shows how concerned Americans are over this technology, right? But I will say politically, it's a pretty wide open space for either party to jump in on. And so far, they haven't.
0: And NPR's Deepa Shivaram, thank you.
19: Thank you.
18: If you happen to know who Jack Antonoff is, it might be because he's produced albums for stars like Taylor Swift, Lorde, and Lana Del Rey, but the Grammy Award-winning producer also creates fantastic pop hooks for his own band Bleachers, which has a new album out today. It's called Everyone for 10 Minutes.
2: Shout it, hello, bastards. As we left our ancestors.
18: Here to tell us about it is Aurora McGuckin from MVY Radio in Massachusetts. Hi there.
21: Hi, thanks for having me.
18: Thanks for being here. Okay, so for people who are not yet familiar with Jack Antonoff's work in Bleachers, what can you tell us?
21: Well, Bleachers is a pop band with rock and roll influences. It's led by Jack Antonoff. It's been around for more than a decade. What Bleachers does feels very separate from what Jack Antonoff does for his other collaborators, like when he writes with Taylor Swift or Lorde or Sabrina Carpenter. It seems like Bleachers is a place where he makes music that is just for him and for the people that have been along for the ride with him the whole time. Everyone for 10 Minutes is their fifth studio album, and on this one I hear a lot of reflection and a lot of longing for connection. Like on the song The Van, Antonoff is reminiscing about his early days of making music and touring as a teen in New Jersey, and how, as he keeps repeating, he just didn't want to be lonely.

0: So I have to say, this is a band that's new to me. So for people who don't know it as well, how would you describe their sound?
1: I guess I would describe them as sort of emulating those big stadium rock acts of the 80s, but also really leaning into like pop and indie rock and sort of holding back a little bit. You know, they're at a distance from that stadium sound that they do bring to their live shows. And on this album, they're playing around a little. They're a little experimental. Things feel a little bit softer and a little bit dreamier.
0: And I've also heard there are a bunch of love songs on this album. Tell us more about those.
1: Yeah, the love songs really stand out here. So Jack Antonoff is married to actress Margaret Qualley, and she stars in the music video for the song You and Forever off the album. And he's singing about these really specific relationship moments and details, but I think it's that specificity that listeners are going to really connect with. Mm-hmm. Take a song like Dirty Wedding Dress, where he sings about the moments where he realized that she was the one and about their wedding day. Yeah.

0: right, so Aurora, I do have to ask you, do you have a favorite song on this album that we should go out on?
1: I think it has to be I'm Not Joking, because that one incorporates a lot of the elements that I love in classic 60s pop songs. Just unabashedly romantic lyrics, some oohs and ahs and shalalas, and a little harpsichord for good measure.
2: And I'm not the type to ask you about the ones who came before me, baby.

0: That was Aurora McGuckin from MVY Radio in Massachusetts telling us about the new Bleachers album. It's out today. You can hear about more great new releases on today's episode of New Music Friday from NPR Music. Aurora, thanks so much.
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7: President Trump's week included high highs with major election wins in his test of Republican loyalty and low lows as he attacked congressional allies and faced legislative defeat. This is GBH's All Things Considered. With Juana Summers and Scott Detrow, I'm Arun Roth. It's Friday, May 22nd. Coming up, the U.S.-Israeli war against Iran is driving up the cost of food, leading to funding shortfalls and higher expenses for critical food aid in Gaza. And comedian and media mogul Byron Allen speaks out against his critics.
8: You have a huge audience out there. 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
7: His show, Comics Unleashed, is taking over the newly vacated time slot left by The Late Show on CBS. 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
9: Live from NPR News in Washington, I'm Ryland Barton. Tulsi Gabbard is resigning as President Trump's Director of National Intelligence. She says she's leaving to support her husband, who's battling a rare bone cancer, as NPR's Franco Ordonez reports.
10: In a letter to President Trump, Gabbard thanked the president for the opportunity to lead the office of the Director of National Intelligence, but she said she needed to be there for her husband. She wrote, "I cannot in good conscience ask him to face this fight alone while I continue in his demanding and time-consuming position." Gabbard is the latest in a series of cabinet officials to leave the Trump administration. Other departures include Homeland Security Secretary Kristi Noem and Attorney General Pam Bondi. Trump commended Gabbard for doing a, quote, incredible job and said he will miss her. He added that Principal Deputy Director of National Intelligence Aaron Lucas will serve as Acting Director of National Intelligence. Franco Ordonez, NPR News, The White House.
9: A federal judge has cleared Kilmer Obrego Garcia of all charges. The court found that the Trump administration's case against him may have been retaliation after his wrongful deportation to El Salvador gained national attention. Mariana Bacchial from member station WPLN reports.
11: Prosecutors charged Obrego Garcia with human smuggling based on a 2.5-year-old traffic stop in Tennessee. In his ruling, Judge Waverly Crenshaw found issue with the delay in prosecution. Obrego Garcia's federal investigation began only after the Supreme Court ordered he be returned to the U.S. He also pointed to a senior prosecutor who resigned from the DOJ after his recommendation not to charge Obrego Garcia went unheeded. For NPR News, I'm Mariana Bacchial in Nashville.
9: This evening, SpaceX will try again to launch its Starship rocket. NPR's Jeff Brumfield reports it comes as the company is preparing to become a publicly traded company.
12: SpaceX tried to send Starship to space yesterday, but with just seconds to go, a problem with the launch pad forced them to abort.
13: We are going to be standing down from a launch.
12: They're trying again tonight. Earlier this week, SpaceX announced plans for an initial public offering. Filings showed just how important Starship is to the future of the business. SpaceX wants to use it to go to the moon, build AI data centers in space, and more. So far, Starship tests have had a roughly 50-50 success rate. Analysts say if this next test flight fails, it will likely hurt the company's valuation. Jeff Brumfield, NPR News.
9: A bipartisan group of senators is departing for a tour of Arctic nations to reassure U.S. allies. The group will be entirely women. They're visiting four nations, meeting with Arctic militaries, and visiting a Norwegian archipelago. So remote, they'll need escorts to avoid run-ins with polar bears. It comes after President Trump threatened to take control of Greenland, which is an autonomous Danish territory. U.S. stock market closed out its eighth straight winning week today. This is NPR.
7: From the GBH newsroom, I'm Arun Roth. The federal government is changing a long-standing policy that lets tourists, students, and non-citizens with temporary visas apply for green cards. Foreign nationals on certain visas who want to get a green card will now have to go back to their country of origin to apply, with exceptions only for extraordinary circumstances. Robin Nice is a Boston-based immigration attorney who says she is not happy with the change.
13: It has never been an extraordinary form of relief, and to imply that people are now going to have to leave the United States and consular process when the consulates are already beyond overextended is an outrageous assertion.
7: The federal government says it's making the change to end alleged abuses in the green card application system. The Barnstable County Assembly of Delegates has narrowly delayed a vote on a proposal to restrict ICE activity on county property. The delay wasn't about the policy itself, but about timing and process. Some delegates want to see how state lawmakers act on a similar bill, the PROTECT Act, while others argue the issue can't wait. Elizabeth Harder of Harwich was among those pushing for quicker action.
14: I absolutely refuse to wait for a state committee to act. We have to pass this now. People are getting hurt. Families are being destroyed. I hate the fact that everybody keeps kicking the can down the road.
7: The county commissioners recently issued an executive order limiting ICE activity on county property, but some delegates say an ordinance carries more legal authority. Starting next year, the city of Quincy will observe Lunar New Year as a school holiday. The city is home to a sizable Asian population that celebrates Lunar New Year. After years of advocacy, this week, the Quincy School Committee voted to make the holiday official. Tom Lung serves on the committee and grew up in the district.
15: To now be able to do this for families arguably the most important holiday in many Asian cultures. I'm just so happy for our families and for our students.
7: The next Lunar New Year celebration falls in February of 2027. Overnight lows around 50, an overcast day tomorrow with highs in the low 60s. Forecast says rain all day Sunday with temperatures in the 50s. Right now it is 59 degrees in Boston.
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17: This is All Things Considered from NPR News. I'm Juana Summers.
0: And I'm Mary Louise Kelly. Director of National Intelligence Tulsi Gabbard is resigning. And that is not even the biggest news in Washington this week. NPR senior political correspondent Tamara Keith is here to help us sort through another wild week in politics and policy. Hi, Tam.
18: Hello.
0: Start there with the not biggest news of the week. Tulsi Gabbard is leaving the administration. How come?
18: In her resignation letter, Gabbard said that she will step down at the end of next month to spend more time with her husband, who was recently diagnosed with a rare form of bone cancer. She is a former Democratic congresswoman and presidential candidate who backed Trump in 2024 and then took on this top intelligence role. Mm-hmm. She's been a controversial figure and has been largely sidelined as Trump launched the war with Iran. In his Truth Social post, though, announcing the departure, Trump said she has done a great job.
0: All right. So to bookend this week, the week started with President Trump scoring another win in his retribution campaign against congressional Republicans who have crossed him. How is the week ending?
18: with a lesson about unintended consequences. As you say, Trump-backed Republican primary challengers defeated Congressman Thomas Massie of Kentucky and Senator Bill Cassidy of Louisiana. And Trump proved once again that it is politically perilous for Republicans to cross him. But at the same moment he appeared to demonstrate this huge political power, he created what we on the NPR politics team are calling a YOLO caucus.
11: Okay.
18: YOLO is slang for you only live once, but in this case, it stands for you only lose once. And you have members of Congress with nothing left to lose now newly empowered to stand up to Trump.
11: What does the YOLO caucus look like practically speaking? What do you mean?
18: Well, with such narrow majorities in Congress, this relatively small number of Republicans can really stand in the way of Trump's agenda. And if you combine YOLO caucus members with members who represent swing districts and have political interests in pushing back on an unpopular president, what's left of his agenda is in real jeopardy. And you saw this week, the House had to go into recess early to avoid what could have been an embarrassing vote on a war powers resolution to constrain the president on Iran. And in the Senate, Republicans were pushing back hard on the $1.8 billion anti-weaponization fund created by the Justice Department to issue payouts to the president's allies. That pushback threatened to derail what could have been or should have been an easy vote on a budget bill. So the Senate went home early, too.
11: Let's look ahead to a couple things. Next week, Texas Senate runoff. President Trump has inserted himself right in the middle of that race.
18: Yeah, it took him an incredibly long time to endorse in the primary runoff between Senator John Cornyn and Texas Attorney General Ken Paxton. When he finally did, Trump put his weight behind the challenger, Paxton, who has an opposition research file thicker than a phone book, but who made it clear that he would be a loyal soldier for Trump. If Cornyn ends up losing, we will be watching to see whether he joins the YOLO caucus.
11: Finally, Tam, we're heading into the long weekend. The president's son, Donald Trump Jr., is taking this weekend to get married. The president is not going.
18: Yeah, it was a viral moment yesterday when the president was asked whether he would be attending his son's wedding, and Trump seemed unsure. Then the president posted this afternoon that he isn't going. He also canceled the planned weekend away at his private club in New Jersey. Instead, he said it felt it was important to stay in Washington during this important period of time. We are watching both Iran and Cuba.
11: NPR's Tamara Keith wishing you a happy Memorial Day weekend.
18: To you as well.
17: NASCAR driver Kyle Busch died Thursday at age 41. Some are calling Busch one of the greatest drivers. Among his many career highlights, he won 234 National Series races, and his final victory came about a week before his death. A sometimes controversial figure, Busch was loved by fans, and at the time of his death, he'd spent more than half his life in the racing spotlight, often in the winner's circle. Joining us now to remember Busch is Jordan Bianchi. He's a motorsports reporter for The Athletic. Hi there.
19: Hi there. Thanks for having me.
17: Thanks for being here. Jordan, I understand that you were covering the arc of Bush's career for more than a decade. So I just want to ask you, when you heard that he had died, what went through your mind?
19: I was stunned, absolutely floored. I mean, this is a 41-year-old man who's relatively healthy, who just a few days before I had saw him win a race in Dover. While he was towards the tail end of his career, he still had many, many good years left. This just came out of left field, and it felt like a stomach punch.
17: Yeah. Tell us what kind of sportsman he was, both on and off the racetrack.
19: Kyle was the most determined and hard-headed race car driver out there. He is somebody who probably hated losing more than he enjoyed winning. Mm. And he was somebody whose passion for this sport was just evasive. It came out of him, and it was something that he just loved to do. Even when he wasn't racing NASCAR races on the weekends, he'd be around the country racing in small events, often now with his 11-year-old son. Mm. Which is another thing about this that really makes it so tragic. And so this is just someone who grew up in a racing family. This is all he ever wanted to do, and he was one of the best, if not the best driver of his generation.
17: I mean, this is sad and shocking news. What have you been hearing from fans as they've been learning about his death?
19: just they can't believe it. They're stunned. I talked to a couple today who came down here from Michigan, and they wanted to see Kyle Busch race this weekend. And they actually yesterday they went and got a photo with the vehicle that Busch won with a week ago up in Dover. And as they were pulling into their hotel parking lot, they took out their phone and looked at social media, and they were floored. They couldn't believe it that this had happened. So for his fans, like this, Kyle Busch is a tough driver. He is not somebody who if he can breathe, he is going to be in the race car racing. That's just kind of been his mindset. He has raced through numerous injuries throughout his career. And so when the news came out yesterday morning that he was, you know, withdrawing from this weekend's race, it just almost felt like it's something, what is going on here? This doesn't feel right. And then the news that he had passed, devastating.
17: I mean, even for folks like me who don't follow NASCAR closely, Kyle Busch was a name I knew. I mean, he was already considered to be one of NASCAR's greatest drivers. I imagine he would have had just a long career in front of him. How do you think his legacy will stand up over time?
19: A winner, prolific winner, two-time champion. He owns the record for most wins across NASCAR's three national series. That record feels untouchable, and so that his name will forever be cemented in the record books for that. But if you are going to make a list of the greatest NASCAR drivers of all time, Kyle Busch's name is very near the top. He just had that kind of talent and ability, and what he did through the years is remarkable and something that no one else is probably ever going to be able to do.
17: Jordan, one last thing. We've got about 20 seconds left. What will you remember most about him?
19: His tenacity, his will, his commitment, and just how he held himself to such a high standard, and he expected the best out of himself at all times.
17: Jordan Bianchi of The Athletic, thank you.
19: Thank you.
0: A ceasefire brokered 7 months ago helped reverse a famine in parts of Gaza. Last month, though, UN-backed experts on hunger warned the situation in Gaza remains highly fragile without sustained and expanded access to aid. Then this week, the biggest provider of hot meals in the territory cut its distribution by half. The organization says that is because of higher costs caused by the war in Iran. NPR's Anas Baba in Gaza reports.
20: It was just 3 months ago that the founder of World Central Kitchen, Jose Andres, published this video from Gaza.
21: 1 million. Reach 1 million.
22: Inshallah, yeah.
23: No, it looks like a big number, but we can do it.
20: 1 million hot meals a day, he says, that's enough to cover half of Gaza's population.
24: It's not easy, that's true. But we do it because we believe in the urgency of now.
20: That urgency is because the entire population of the war-torn territory relies on aid for survival. But World Central Kitchen now says it can only distribute 500,000 meals a day in Gaza, slashing its distribution by 50%. In an essay published in Semaphore, Andres says the U.S.-Israeli war in Iran has pushed up the cost of rice by 30%, while chicken and meat have spiked between 10 and 20%. Gas prices have also soared. At a school that's now a shelter for displaced families, Palestinian children bang on empty pots and pans to draw attention to the looming fear that without these meals, they could face hunger again. We don't know how we will get by or how we will feed our kids, says Amna Ormana, a mother at this rally. She says she doesn't have money to buy her own food. The UN World Food Program also distributes foods and subsidizes bakeries in Gaza, but they too are facing higher costs because of the war on Iran and the closure of Strait of Hormuz, a vital shipping lane. It's unclear if any aid group will be able to plug the gap by the World Central Kitchen. Here is the group's response director for the Mideast, Wadda Hobeshi.
25: The long-term responsibility of feeding an entire population cannot rest on one organization alone.
20: But even the UN says funding shortfalls have led to its scaling back the number of meals it distributes daily in Gaza by nearly 50% compared to February, before the war in Iran. It says a fifth of families in Gaza are eating just one meal a day. And while Israel says hundreds of trucks of supplies enters Gaza daily, and that Gaza is, quote, flooded with aid, the UN says it's also still facing restrictions on supply getting in. Anas Bobo, NPR News, Gaza City.

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1: This is GBH 89.7. I'm Arun Roth. Coming up on All Things Considered, comedian and media mogul Byron Allen talks about taking over CBS's late-night slot with his show Comics Unleashed and responding to his critics. That's just ahead. Tonight in local sports, the Red Sox host the Twins. First pitch is at 7:10, and the Legacy take on the Rain at 8. Now here's GBH's Dave Epstein with the weather.
2: Plenty of clouds overnight tonight. It will be cool into the 40s. Tomorrow, 60 to 65 with cloudy skies. On Sunday, look for rain arriving, a bit of a breeze off the water. That's going to keep us in the low 50s, a very chilly day. Memorial Day is better, mostly cloudy. A couple of leftover showers are possible, but it's much milder, 70 to 75. For GBH News, I'm Dave Epstein.
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0: This is All Things Considered from NPR News. I'm Mary Louise Kelly in Washington.
1: And I'm Elsa Chang in Culver City, California. The Late Show with Stephen Colbert is officially off the air. And taking its place tonight is a show called Comics Unleashed. It's been around for years. It's a comedy roundtable produced by the media mogul Byron Allen.
2: All right. We're going to have a great time tonight. Some very funny people here.
1: Allen makes this show right here in Culver City. And so I headed over to his production studios yesterday to sit down with him. And in a wide-ranging conversation for NPR's video podcast Newsmakers, we talked about his love of comedy, his first writing job, and how he made his fortune. Allen told me that airing his show in the 11:35 p.m. slot has been a lifelong dream.
3: I feel great. I feel amazing. You know, I tell everybody I have been pursuing this for 51 years.
1: And then the conversation got way more heated than I expected.
4: This show has had hundreds of episodes since you started it about 20 years ago.
3: That's right.
4: And let's be honest, Byron, your show, Comics Unleashed, is nowhere near as popular as a show that it's replacing, Colbert.
3: I never said it was.
4: Wait. Yeah. For years, your show has not gotten great reviews. People on IMDb gave it a rating of 4.3
3: out of
4: 10.

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1: 20th anniversary. 20 years.
2: Yeah.
1: You tell me what show could stay on the air that long. And I'm proud of it because we've had on over 1,000 comedians. And we've had on every shape, size, color, black, white, Asian, Hispanic, gay, Jewish, Muslim.
2: Now, I want to know, you had any conversations with anybody at CBS or at Paramount about boundaries not to cross or topics to avoid on Comics Unleashed?
1: Absolutely not.
2: Okay. How about the road?
1: No, you asked the question. I want to be clear. Well, I have absolutely not had any conversations with anybody at CBS or Paramount about what to say or not to say, politics or no or boundaries.
2: If Paramount or if someone at CBS down the road comes to you and says, don't have that comic on your show or don't talk about that topic, what would you do in that scenario?
1: I would say, guys, enjoy the $150 million I save you.
2: Okay. Now, we've been talking a lot about
1: Elsie,
2: how you
1: come
2: say-
1: on now. You have to talk to me business show, not show business. You have to, you have to remember
2: let's
1: this,
2: Let's talk
1: Elsie.
2: About your business
1: no,
2: show.
1: No, let's talk about business show. I pay them millions on top of the $150 they're saving. Oh,
2: you're
1: yeah.
2: You're saving them money.
1: Oh,
2: and
1: yeah.
2: also, you're offering-
1: And I'm paying them.
2: You're also offering them comedy that you say will not be controversial. In fact-
1: I didn't say the word controversial.
2: Well, okay, let me read your quote.
1: No,
2: I'm
1: going to
2: read your quote. Byron, let me read your quote. These are your words.
1: Okay.
2: We are doing a show with nothing political,
1: That's
2: racist,
1: right.
2: sexist,
1: That's
2: or
1: right.
2: homophobic.
1: That's right.
2: Just clean comedy.
1: I never used the word controversial.
2: What do you say to people out there who are listening or reading that quote and thinking to themselves, that sounds like some boring, toothless comedy.
1: Okay, here's what I would
2: say. What do you say to them?
1: I would say to them, for you, that may be boring, toothless comedy. You have a huge audience out there. You only need 1 or 2% to be a success. Not everybody's going to love me. But there is that 1 or 2% that will be like, hell yeah, I'm rolling with you. And I learned that at an early age. And by the way, that simple lesson made me a billionaire.
2: You've been doing comedy since you were a kid. We've been talking about, you were on Carson when you were 18.
1: Yes.
2: Can you just explain to me, like, over the years, over the course of your life, why did you decide eventually to start leaning more into the business side of it all instead of focusing on the craft of comedy itself and only that?
1: Yeah, it's not show business, it's business show.
2: Okay, your favorite line.
1: It is business show.
2: That's meaning?
1: Look, I've been able to sell 74 television shows. I have on more first run shows than all the studios combined. I have on over 13 hours a day of television with my name on it. And that's important to me because my passion is to make sure that we own something as black people in America.
2: Right.
1: That we control.
2: That black people not just make content, they own the content.
1: We own the content. Yeah. You know, we have plenty of corporations out here who make money off of our style, our creativity, our swagger, but that's over. It's time for us to own it.
2: I get that, and I get that that's a very important desire.
1: Yes.
2: I also want to understand what kind of media mogul you want to be as that black American. Why do I ask this? Because you have this long history of trying to buy media properties that are in decline, like BET and VH1. You also tried to buy Paramount before Skydance showed up. You just acquired this majority stake in BuzzFeed. So you do have this pattern of going after media platforms that are in distress. What is the strategy? Is it you're actually trying to make these platforms better? Or are you mainly just trying to grab up as much stuff as possible to grow your empire?
1: Well, yeah, it's both. I feel I can make them better, and you do need scale. I'm chasing Walt Disney. I'm chasing Rupert Murdoch. Those are the best of the best in media. I love business. I live for business. I don't smoke. I don't drink. I don't do drugs. I don't play golf. You know what I love to do? I love business. I love it. I live it. I breathe
2: never
1: it.
2: Thought of
1: I
2: golf
1: eat
2: as
1: it.
2: Advice.
1: Sleep it.
2: Yeah.
1: Right?
2: Yeah.
1: I love. You never thought of what as a ball?
2: Golf as advice.
1: Well, you're taking up time trying to get a white ball in the hole. Come on now. My passion is business. A lot of people buy businesses in the penthouse and take them to the lobby. I buy them in the lobby and take them to the penthouse.
2: I do want to return to the reason that we are talking here today, and that is the cancellation of Stephen Colbert.
1: I had nothing to do with that.
2: I know. You have called that cancel.

0: This is APM.
1: Hello, everyone. The PBS NewsHour is up next, but first from the GBH newsroom, I'm Arun Roth. A vacant building in Beacon Hill is being converted into 15 new homes designed to be affordable for first-time buyers. The project is one of four receiving money through the state's Commonwealth Builder Program. State Housing Secretary Juana Matias and other officials visited the site on Hancock Street to announce the funding today. Matias says the new homes will be for sale for as little as $200,000.
2: The program helps close the gap between what it costs to build new homes today and what first-time home buyers can afford. It's about giving more families a fair shot at home ownership, financial stability, and the opportunity to stay rooted here in Massachusetts.
1: The other projects receiving state money are in Mission Hill, Roxbury, and Brockton. Dozens of organizers and activists came to this week's Barnstable County Assembly of Delegates meeting to support a proposal on limiting ICE activity on county property. Sandra Feynman Silva of the Falmouth Immigrant Rights Coalition spoke in favor of the proposed ordinance, citing recent immigration enforcement actions in the region.
3: On Martha's Vineyard, a man and his 15-year-old son were taken into custody by the Coast Guard. We have to do what we can.
1: The Assembly opted to delay voting on the ordinance pending further discussion on how it would be enforced. Some delegates also said they wanted to see if the legislature enacts a similar law at the state level. Travel over Memorial Day weekend could set records despite high gas prices. Mark Shieldrop with AAA Northeast says 45 million Americans are expected to go at least 50 miles from home over the holiday weekend. He says many people made plans before gas prices started spiking, but some could now be thinking twice.
4: We do think that higher gas prices certainly is going to have an impact because people are really going to have to put more money in their gas tank and have a little bit less money to spend on those trips.
1: Shieldrop says drivers are encouraged to avoid late morning and early afternoon travel, with traffic lightest in the evening. Cloudy skies overnight with lows around 50, expecting a mostly cloudy day tomorrow with highs in the lower 60s. Forecast says rain all day on Sunday with temperatures in the 50s and looking at more clouds on Monday with highs in the 60s. Have a great weekend. For more original reporting, visit gbhnews.org.
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8: Good evening, I'm William Brangham. Amna Nawaz and Jeff Bennett are away. On the NewsHour tonight, Director of National Intelligence Tulsi Gabbard resigns, the latest high-profile shakeup in the Trump administration. We look at the many causes driving a decade-long decline in students' math and reading scores.
9: The pandemic was just the mudslide that followed 7 years of steady erosion in student achievement.
8: And so-called carbon credits meant to offset climate change often haven't lived up to their promise. How some groups are now trying to change that.
10: We want to make sure that we're not just paying landowners for things they would have already done, because if that's the case, then you don't actually get additional carbon. The atmosphere doesn't feel a difference.

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1: Welcome to the NewsHour. Director of National Intelligence Tulsi Gabbard, the highest-ranking intelligence official in the U.S. government, resigned today. She said her husband is suffering from a rare bone cancer that requires her full attention. Foreign and defense correspondent Nick Schifrin and White House correspondent Liz Landers are both covering the story, and they join us now. Nick, what did Gabbard say in her announcement, her resignation announcement today?
2: Well, as you said, William, Gabbard said that she's leaving because of her husband's illness, and she released this resignation letter, which reads in part, "My husband, Abraham, has recently been diagnosed with an extremely rare form of bone cancer. I must step away from public service to be by his side and fully support him through this battle." In response, President Trump wrote that, quote, "Tulsi's done an incredible job and we will miss her," and the president announced that her principal deputy, Aaron Lucas, would become the acting director of national intelligence. So the president using kind words there, William, and Tulsi Gabbard has executed some of his key intelligence community priorities. A Gabbard aide sent me a list of her accomplishments, listing, cutting what Gabbard called, quote, agency bloat by more than 40%, declassified, including high profile cases like the JFK assassination, and exposing what the president calls the weaponization of the intelligence community. But former intelligence and Trump officials tell me that Gabbard was largely cut out. She was frozen out of the policymaking process, and that, frankly, CIA Director John Ratcliffe has already been running the intelligence community.
1: Liz, you've been looking into one other part that Gabbard was involved in. What can you tell us about that?
3: Gabbard took an unprecedented step and showed up in late January of this year in Fulton County, Georgia, at a raid that the FBI was conducting at the Fulton County election headquarters there. The FBI took all of the 2020 physical ballots, their tabulator tapes, all of their ballot images, and their voter rolls at the time. The FBI said that this was based on belief of probable cause of violation of retention and preservation of election records and also deprivation of a fair election. The Fulton County Board of Commissioners sued almost immediately afterwards, saying that the federal government needed to turn over those ballots. But this is all because the president keeps saying and lying about the results of the 2020 election. We know he has put pressure on the Secretary of State there in the past, and Gabbard defended her presence there. She wrote a long letter at the time to Democrats on the Hill, and she said that the National Intelligence Director maintains election security is a national security issue. And she said that President Trump told her to go. When she was down there, she facilitated a call between the president and FBI agents who conducted a raid. Again, a very unusual move there. And she said in that letter at the time that electronic voting systems in the United States have long been vulnerable to exploitation by bad actors that could change or manipulate the outcome of an election. We are still waiting for evidence that those elections were manipulated.
1: Right. Truly unprecedented. Nick, can you go back to this relationship that she had with the president, and how did it sour, and what does that mean when it comes to a person in this office?
2: So a former intelligence and Trump official tells me that it largely soured over the president's decisions over Iran starting last summer. And right before the president authorized that attack on Iranian nuclear sites last summer, she released this video.
4: "Because as we stand here today, closer to the brink of nuclear annihilation than ever before, political elite and warmongers are carelessly fomenting fear and tensions between nuclear powers."
2: So a former official tells me that she never recovered from that. The president didn't know about it beforehand, considered it an attempt to try and convince him not to bomb Iran. And of course, he did decide to bomb Iran last summer, despite his promise beforehand not to get involved in Middle East wars, which of course was a position that she promoted quite publicly. And then she was also considered against this year's war against Iran. One of her key deputies resigned over it. And so the former intelligence official tells me she was on her way out anyway. She was likely going to have to resign even before her husband's illness. William, as for your key question, how important is this? Well, look, the role of the Director of National Intelligence has been debated since it was created some 20 years ago. There have been bipartisan calls for reforms, including some of the cuts that Gabbard has implemented. Some former officials tell me it's not an important job, and the president does not consider it an important job. But other officials say, look, the role that Congress created is important, was not supposed to be political, involved in the things that Liz just talked about, and that it does not help the intelligence community if this person is considered weak, considered politicized, or frankly has been frozen out by the president.
1: Nick Schifrin and Liz Landers, thank you both very much.
2: Thank you.
1: I'm joined now by Larry Pfeiffer. He had a 3 decades plus career in the U.S. intelligence community, where he served as chief of staff to CIA Director Michael Hayden and was deeply involved in post-9/11 intelligence reform, including service within the Office of the Director of National Intelligence. He's now director of the Hayden Center at George Mason University. Mr. Pfeiffer, thank you so much for being here. I just wonder if you could give us your reaction to this resignation today.
5: Well, I would not disagree with anything Nick said. She was inexperienced to begin with. She should never have been nominated for the job. Once in the job, I don't think she ever fully understood the responsibilities that she had in managing this vast enterprise of 18 intelligence agencies, many of which reside in other cabinet departments. When she began to lose favor with the president, her way of dealing with it was to lean heavily into responding to his desire to plumb into some of these conspiracy theories that were discredited surrounding some of our past presidential elections. I'm very sad, of course, to hear about her husband's situation, and my heart is with them as they move forward there.
1: As Nick was describing, this office was created to sort of address the vulnerability that 9/11 revealed, that siloed intelligence had blinded us in some way to a terrorist threat looming. But Gabbard often, as you were describing, seemed focused on other things. How much of that do you believe was a reflection of her, or a reflection of the office, or a reflection of this president?
5: I would offer it was more a reflection of her and of the influence of the president, less so the specific position. I mean, this position was created, as you said, in response to 9/11 as a way to try to break down some of the silos that existed within our national security structure. But another key point was the framers of the law that created this were very concerned that the then DCI, Director of Central Intelligence, being dual-hatted as the head of the community as well as the head of CIA, that was just too large of a job for one person to do. And I will tell you, having worked with General Hayden, who was the first sole CIA director without the community management responsibility, he was forever grateful he didn't have to worry about taking care of the community while also trying to run such a robust agency as CIA. I don't think she fully understood the grave responsibility she had in coordinating those various elements of the community towards a common goal.
1: I mean, it has been 2 decades now since this office was created, since 9/11. Is it your understanding that the office itself is working as intended? Are we safer because we have an ODNI?
5: So the DNI position in the ODNI was created by this Intelligence Reform Terrorism Prevention Act legislation, which was, like all legislation, a compromise. The DNI role was imperfect to start, but it has moved on for 20 years. I think they have made great strides through the years in doing integration across the community, in establishing standards for the community so they're all speaking the same language, you know, working on the same procedures. They've played a very critical role in overseeing significant acquisitions. I mean, this is a large enterprise. They spend millions and millions of dollars. They buy lots of very sensitive capabilities, and it's important to have an enterprise that can oversee and manage that responsibly for the taxpayer. So I think, yes, the DNI has made stride through the years. Most of the strides they've made are around boring things like I just described. Is it perfect? No. Any institution after 20 years is probably worthy of review. My view is that if you want to review the DNI, you want to review the structure of the intel community, how it's governed. Yeah, that's a serious discussion, and that should be something that should be done in a bipartisan fashion. It should involve people who have expertise in these disciplines, people who've held these positions, and no movement towards reform should be made without recommendations and discussion from such a body as I described.
1: All right, that is Larry Pfeiffer, director of the Hayden Center. Larry, thank you so much for being here.
5: Thank you.
1: We start the day's other headlines in Sweden, where Secretary of State Marco Rubio met with NATO allies amid confusion over recent U.S. statements on troop levels in Europe. Rubio told the gathering of foreign ministers that the U.S. remains committed to the military alliance, but that the presence of American forces depends on what the allies themselves contribute to NATO. Yesterday, President Trump said the U.S. would send an additional 5,000 troops to Poland, citing his ties to that country's new president. But earlier this month, the president said he would withdraw 5,000 from Germany after Chancellor Friedrich Merz said Iran had, quote, humiliated the U.S. Today, Rubio insisted that such decisions are, quote, not political.
6: I think it's well understood in the alliance that the United States troop presence in Europe is going to be adjusted. This is not a decision that was made on the back of a napkin. I mean, this has been an ongoing process.
1: This troop changeup comes amid a growing rift in the military alliance, with tensions simmering over the Iran war, the question of America's commitment to Ukraine, and the president's threats to seize Greenland. Authorities in the Democratic Republic of Congo are banning funeral wakes and large gatherings to try and slow the Ebola outbreak there. Health workers are struggling to keep up with rising cases amid public anger over the handling of the crisis. Today in Geneva, the World Health Organization raised its assessment of the threat, saying it now poses a very high risk to the area. Officials say there are now at least 750 suspected cases and more than 170 suspected deaths. Neighboring Rwanda has shut border crossings to the DRC to prevent the spread of the virus, which is putting a strain on locals.
7: Our work is here at the border. When it is closed, we are all stranded. It is this work that sends our children to school, provides us with a home, gives us a livelihood.
1: And a hospital in Berlin released this image, the child of an American Ebola patient looking at their father through a window. The hospital says the man is not critically ill and his wife and four children have all tested negative. A judge in Tennessee dismissed the human smuggling case against Kilmar Abrego Garcia today. He was mistakenly deported to El Salvador last year and then returned after the U.S. Supreme Court ordered the Trump administration to do so. Criminal charges stemming from a 2022 traffic stop followed, which the judge said today amounted to, quote, selective or vindictive prosecution. Thousands of Cubans gathered outside the U.S. Embassy in Havana this morning to protest the Trump administration's indictment of former President Raul Castro.
8: Hasta la victoria, siempre!
1: They waved flags and chanted during the nearly hour-long pro-government demonstration. Cuba's president and prime minister attended the rally, as did several others from Castro's own family. The 94-year-old was indicted this week on murder charges over the downing of two civilian airplanes back in the 1990s. Cuba's government says the charges are just a pretext for future U.S. military action. In Washington, the U.S. Federal Reserve officially has a new chairman.
9: So help me God.
1: Kevin Warsh was sworn in today by U.S. Supreme Court Justice Clarence Thomas at the White House. During the ceremony, President Trump said he wants Warsh to be, in his words, totally independent, despite his aggressive attempts to get the prior chair, Jerome Powell, to cut interest rates. In his own remarks, Warsh pledged to, quote, lead a reform-oriented Federal Reserve.
10: Our mandate at the Fed is to promote price stability and maximum employment. When we pursue those aims with wisdom and clarity, independence and resolve, inflation can be lower, growth stronger, real take-home pay higher, and America can be more prosperous.
1: Warsh steps into this role at a difficult time for the Fed. Inflation is on the rise due to the war in Iran, and officials at the central bank are now considering the possibility of raising interest rates rather than cutting them, as the president would prefer. On Wall Street today, stocks posted decent gains to close out the week. The Dow Jones Industrial Average added nearly 300 points, or more than 0.5%. The NASDAQ rose about 50 points. The S&P 500 closed out its eighth straight winning week. 6.7 million viewers tuned in last night to watch Stephen Colbert's final episode of The Late Show. That's according to preliminary Nielsen data, and it's about triple his usual audience this season. Colbert was joined by Sir Paul McCartney, among others, as he signed off after 11 seasons and more than 1,800 episodes. CBS announced it was ending the show last year, citing financial reasons. President Trump had long criticized Colbert and called on CBS's new corporate owners to fire him. And another CBS mainstay is coming to an end. CBS News Radio is shutting down tonight after nearly a century on the air. The storied service started in 1927 and gave rise to such icons as Douglas Edwards, Walter Cronkite, and Edward R. Murrow. Together, they and their colleagues brought history into our homes.
11: Murder had been done at Buchenwald.
1: From the liberation of the Nazi camps in Germany.
12: There are many people in Dallas who sincerely and literally still have a very difficult time believing what happened here today.
1: To the assassination of President John F. Kennedy.
13: It looks like a nuclear war happens here. You can't see the sky at all. It's all gray smoke.
1: To the deadliest attack on American soil, 9/11. The company announced the closure in March, blaming what it called challenging economic realities. So, to borrow Mr. Murrow's famous phrase, we wish everyone at CBS News Radio one final good night and good luck. Still to come on the NewsHour, the sale of an ostensibly sustainable clothing company to a fast fashion giant sparks outcry. The effort to shore up trust in programs that claim to reduce carbon emissions. And David Brooks and Jonathan Capehart weigh in on the week's political headlines.
0: This is the PBS NewsHour from the David M. Rubenstein Studio at WETA in Washington, headquarters of PBS News.
1: As the school year is coming to a close, a new analysis shines yet another harsh spotlight on what's being called a learning recession for America's students. And it's a problem that started long before the pandemic. That's according to the latest National Education Scorecard, which is an annual deep dive into data about kids in grades K through 12. The findings of this report are sobering. Children had a steady decline in math and reading scores beginning all the way back to 2013, which happens to be when smartphones and social media really took off. Compared to a decade ago, math scores today are down in 70% of school districts. Reading scores are down in 83%. Scores have climbed a bit since 2022, but nowhere close to making up all the lost ground. In fact, eighth grade reading scores are now at their

0: Turn your used car, truck, or other vehicle into more of the news you depend on. 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
1: Lots of known issues about K through 12 education in America, but what problems are most pronounced in your view that contribute to this really grim report?
2: So when I tell my kids that we used to be able to smoke on airplanes, they're incredulous. And I think when they tell their kids 20 years from now that we allowed unfettered access to cell phones inside schools and outside of schools, I think their kids are going to have the same reaction.
1: Really, it's that profound.
2: But it's not just about cell phone bans. So actually, the early evidence on the effect of cell phone bans is that they are having modest effects on student achievement.
1: Right.
2: What that implies is that the mechanism by which social media are slowing student achievement gains, it's not just through distracting kids in class. It's about how they're using time outside of school. It's about sleep disruption. It's about missing homework. It's about just doing less reading in general. And the states that are turning things around are turning things around by focusing on early literacy and encouraging, requiring more reading inside a school to counteract the fact that kids are doing less reading outside of school.
1: It's so interesting you bring that up. We know, as you were mentioning, some states have been able to turn this around, Mississippi being one of them. My colleague talked earlier with Dr. Lance Evans. He's the superintendent of the schools in Mississippi. Here's how he said they approach reading and math.
3: We have an array of coaches. So we have literacy coaches, we have math coaches, we have literacy coaches in special education, we have leadership coaches, we have data coaches. Let's just use the literacy coaches as a continued example, because the same methodology is used for our math coaches as our literacy coaches. What we do is we hire some number of coaches. At this case, we've got about 85 of them. Our literacy coaches are typically in our schools, some 2 days a week, some 3 days a week. It just kind of depends on the proximity. But it's not a thing where they're in there like once a month. I mean, they are working hand in hand with teachers, with administrators.
1: That is a lot of coaches augmenting what teachers are doing. How replicable is something like that?
2: So the key that is to the Mississippi system is not just the coaches. It's that the adults in the system are being held accountable for student results.
1: The adults meaning the parents or the administrators?
2: It's the administrators, it's the school district leaders, it's even the state leaders. Honestly, I think one of the challenges we've faced since the end of the No Child Left Behind Act is that we're not holding our leaders accountable to the results. It's not just teachers and students that are being held accountable when we publish students' results. It's the school district leaders, it's the governors, it's the state legislators that are all being held responsible for trying to help students catch up.
1: There were also declines shown in both wealthier districts and what we'd call poorer districts, implying that money isn't the sole issue either.
2: So it's clearly money is not the sole issue. It's part of the issue, honestly. So the literacy coaches cost money, the math coaches cost money, summer learning and high dosage tutoring are another couple of strategies the districts have been using. But it's about focusing on student outcomes and being honest with people about where students stand. I mean, one of the striking things, William, is that we only sort of woke up to what's been happening recently. This is a decline that started more than a decade ago. And honestly, the reason why it sort of slipped under the radar screen all this time is because we weren't holding folks accountable for student results. And I think is going to be the first step, is when states and governors and state legislatures say, hey, look, we're going to be held accountable for what's happening with our students' achievement. And we're going to expect local leaders to be accountable too.
1: You mentioned earlier that us getting away from testing might have been one of the contributing factors here. But a lot of people look at the testing regimen and the teaching for the tests

0: as a that wasn't great either. What do you say to those people?
1: So we looked at what happened prior to 2013, prior to the recent declines. A lot of people don't realize, prior to 2013, there was a 2-grade equivalent increase in 4th grade and 8th grade math achievement since 1990. And the states that saw the biggest improvement during that time period, if you looked at the folks born in those states, they had higher earnings, higher educational attainment, lower teen motherhood, lower arrest rates.
0: Across the board benefits.
1: So it's not just test scores. Test scores are a leading indicator to future outcomes. It's not the only thing that matters, but test scores clearly matter.
0: Does this suggest other solutions? Does your report help schools say, here are some other things that we could be doing?
1: So one of the key things, probably the lowest hanging fruit, is trying to lower student absenteeism. Absenteeism is not the cause of the decline, but it is one of the things that is slowing the recovery.
0: How bad is it?
1: So about 25% of students still are missing, are chronically absent. So missing
0: 10%. A quarter of kids.
1: Missing 10% of the school year or more.
0: Wow.
1: And that's up from before the pandemic. And so one of the first things that we can do is just try to get that back down at least to the pre-pandemic levels.
0: Tom Kane, Harvard University, thank you so much for being here.
1: Thank you.
0: A deal between two seemingly incompatible clothing brands has sparked controversy, and it raises questions about the whole idea of what's known as sustainable fashion. Our Liz Landers is back with more.
2: William, the Chinese fast fashion and low-cost giant Shein is often called the largest polluter in the industry. It's riddled with controversies surrounding labor violations, design theft, and more. Shein is now acquiring Everlane, a much-loved clothing brand known for what it called radical transparency. The company had even gone so far as to tell consumers about the factory where its clothes were made and exactly what it costs to produce them. For many customers, Everlane has been the face of a sustainable and ethical way to buy clothes online. But that all may change with this deal. For more, I'm joined now by Maxine Badat, the founder and director of sustainable fashion think tank, New Standard Institute. Maxine, thank you for joining us.
3: It's great to be here.
2: So earlier today, Vogue reported that Everlane's CEO, Alfred Chang, addressed this merger, and he said in a message to staff that, quote, "We'll continue operating independently with our design standards, brand philosophy, and values intact," and that this deal gives them the, quote, "stability and resources to make a larger impact." Is that really possible? Do you believe him?
3: I'm not sure what those vague terms mean. I think if there was some clarity on what that meant, it would, you know, there would be more of a nail to hang on there. But without that, it's really unclear. Shein is a company that is known for its speed. It's known for air freighting product, which is very high in emissions. So it's not clear to me how this sustainable company is going to do emerging with, you know, what is seen as the biggest and baddest.
2: Why do you think there's been so much backlash to this deal?
3: I think people really wanted to believe in Everlane. I think this was part of that Obama era enthusiasm that we could buy our way into sustainability. And so to see this company, which people spent more money on their products thinking that it was leading to a better place, to a less impactful industry, well, it's proven to be really untrue with this sale to Shein.
2: Shein is known to be the largest polluter in fast fashion, and it's faced backlash in the past for using the term net zero language in their advertising when they couldn't substantiate that. What has Shein done to the industry at large, and how have they impacted the environment?
3: It's had a huge negative impact on the environment in a couple of ways. Really, the basic core of the problem here is that Shein really represents not just fast fashion, but hyper fast fashion. It makes what we used to consider fast fashion almost seem slow and quaint. They're introducing thousands of styles every day to consumers. So it's getting customers to expect new things, to buy new things, to be expected to buy new things just regularly. That's really the impetus of what is then a lot of waste and an enormous environmental impact. I'd mentioned that they air freight their products directly to consumers. That air freighting has an enormous climate impact. I was just looking up, from 2023 to 2024, they increased their emissions by 23% in 1 year. That increase in emissions that 1 year represented more than all of GAP's emissions, just as a reference point. So it's having a massive climate impact and chemical impact as well. There's been a lot of testing from various different countries that are finding toxic chemical loads on their products. So just a really significant, you know, environmental impact as well as a labor impact.
2: How do you think that this sale is going to impact Everlane's image?
3: It's hard to think that the customer is going to follow them. You know, I imagine that for Shein, what they're looking for is access to a higher price point, a marketplace that is more higher end. And so, you know, it's kind of their equivalent of a Quince sort of brand. So I can see why they are thinking they're going to get something out of this. We'll see if the, you know, the shoppers, the consumers actually follow them there. I think there's a lot of lost trust out of this exchange.
2: Do you think that this benefits Everlane in any way? I think they're trying to present it as that, but do you think that that will translate to a consumer?
3: I think what is clear is this was a bit of a fire sale. Everlane has seen revenues decrease. It has a high debt load, and I think its investors just wanted out, and this was the way to do it. So it allows them to carry on as a company, but I'm not sure it provides, you know, much beyond that.
2: Maxine, what is the viability of sustainable clothing when there are so many other brands that are veering away from that now?
3: I think we have to just move away from this idea that there is such a thing as sustainable clothing. In every other industry, you know, when we talk about the environmental standards, we're trying to create level standards across the industry rather than assuming that the consumer is the one expected to buy the product that has a lower impact. I think this is really just, the sale is a demonstration that we're not going to buy our way into sustainability. If we want a sustainable industry, we have to have legal standards in place. And that's just not something that we have at the moment, but it's a real clear indication that that's what's needed.
2: Maxine Bedard, thank you so much for your time.
3: Thanks for having me.

0: The idea is a simple one, and it's been around for decades. You plant or preserve trees as a way to offset the emission of carbon dioxide, which warms the planet. You then create a market to buy and sell these offsets. They're known as carbon credits. Supporters say these markets are a key tool to address climate change. But carbon credits have also been criticized for being opaque and not nearly reducing emissions enough. Stephanie Tsai reports on an effort to boost the integrity of carbon markets and to open them up to small rural American landowners. It's part of our ongoing series, Tipping Point.
1: What's nice to this section, though, is it has some nice trees in it, though.
2: Yeah.
3: On an unusually warm early spring morning, Wayne and Michelle Strader walked through the woods with a forester.
2: We've got a good diversity of hardwoods here, exactly what we're looking for to enroll. Naturally regenerating hardwood forest.
3: The expertise Isaac Sloan brings in helping them manage their forest land is one of the reasons the Straders chose to participate in the Family Forest Carbon Program. For committing to defer harvesting most trees on their land, they also receive an annual stipend that's paying for the climate change-causing carbon their forest sequesters.
1: It was about what's doing right for the environment, but also being able to utilize the land and get something out of the land as opposed to it just sitting there, not producing any income or something of that nature.
3: Almost 40% of the forested land in the United States is owned by people like the Straders with relatively small acreages. This program gives those landowners an opportunity to capitalize on the growing demand for carbon credits, which large corporations purchase to offset their own emissions.
4: They're not getting rich, but this is an annual source of income that helps them pay the bills and keep going as a family landowner.
3: Rita Height leads the American Forest Foundation, which developed the program with the Nature Conservancy. Since launching in 2020, it has enrolled 200,000 acres across 20 states, paying between $200 and $260 an acre over the course of a 20-year contract.
4: Forests already, right now, capture and store about 15% of our annual emissions, right? So they're already doing this hard job. And we expect, over the life of this program, with just the offers we have right now, to enroll about 1 million acres. Okay. So it's an opportunity for probably about 1 to 2% of the families out there that are owning forests.
3: But voluntary carbon markets have not always been transparent. Recent research found only about a quarter of projects that sold offsetting carbon credits by preventing deforestation actually delivered real emission reductions.
5: I think we have a lot of credits that are circulating that may not represent the climate benefit that they are intended to.
3: Rebecca Sanders-DeMott at the Clean Air Task Force co-authored a study that scored 20 different methods that have been used to generate climate credits from forests. Not a single one was classified as robust enough to guarantee credits were delivering the climate benefits they claimed to.
5: We have to remember companies buy these credits to offset their emissions. But if the credits they're using aren't high quality and don't represent the climate benefit that they're supposed to, it can actually cause more harm than good because we think we're making progress and we're not.
3: Markets for carbon credits have also faced some political headwinds.
4: Corporations typically, you know, pre this administration would be shouting from the rooftops their purchase of carbon credits. Now they're doing it quietly, right?
6: But
4: they're still doing it. And there is a race to integrity, where we know that that claim of carbon capture and storage is real.
7: The project starts somewhere around these pines, right?
8: Right.
3: Michelle and Wayne Strader say they see the climate threat coming for their own forest, now filled with invasive grass and vines and scarred by severe storms. And they're happy to have a climate-friendly option that offsets some of their costs.
1: And, you know, as we kind of look through, I mean, there's still some bigger trees in here that could be taken out now and allow some of the other smaller stuff to continue to grow up. But now that it's in the forest program, I'm going to leave them be.
3: In fact, the Straders are logging some of their acreage not in the program right now. But the 168 acres in the program will remain largely off limits from harvesting until the 2040s.
8: You're getting monies every year and it eventually starts to go up. Whereas if you timber hard timber, you get paid once.
1: The one parcel was the 40 acres. It was purchased just as a timber track. That was kind of the intent of why it was purchased, that we would timber it to get some of the value back out of what we paid into the investment. So I think the program is definitely encouraged.
3: What did you end up doing with that 40 acres?
1: It's in the program, and it's right now we're not doing anything with it. It's growing naturally and reducing carbon.
6: How do you know that you're not just paying people for something they would have done already, yeah. that they wouldn't already be taking care of and preserving their forests with the side effect of it capturing carbon?
4: This is at the heart of integrity. We want to make sure that we're not just paying landowners for things they would have already done, because if that's the case, then you don't actually get additional carbon, right? You don't actually, the atmosphere doesn't feel a difference.
3: The Family Forest Carbon Program tries to account for this by comparing the plots of land in the program with control plots that are not, but with similar types of trees, owners, and even ground slope, then seeing how they measure over time. It's an approach known as a dynamic baseline.
4: So at the end of the day, our enrollees essentially have to outcompete their neighbors. We're only issuing credits if we actually measure the carbon and see the difference, right? We're not projecting and saying, okay, we think we're gonna generate these credits and we're gonna sell you credits right now off of that. No, we're doing it based off of real-time data capture.
5: These dynamic baselines that use data from other locations are a real step forward.
3: In Sanders DeMott's study, the method that the Family Forest Carbon Program is using was the only one to score as, quote, satisfactory.
5: Science is evolving really rapidly in this space, but forest carbon credits and their accounting is always going to be really difficult. It's certainly not a system that we can rely on to solve both our fossil fuel emissions reductions, nor to really provide the funding we need to get all that we can out of our forests.
8: I always thought, you know, when I was growing up that I was a water baby, but I'm not. I'm a forest baby.
3: For Wayne and Michelle Strader, who moved to this rural stretch of West Virginia from urban Pennsylvania, protecting the forest goes beyond just the carbon being collected.
7: When you come out here and you look at this project, are you thinking about climate change? Are you thinking about those big picture issues and the role you're playing?
1: I don't want to say it's the forethought, but I mean, it's always in the back of your mind, you know, that what we're doing is making an impact on our future.
8: Here, it's just a way of life. You do think about it, but for me, I'm thinking more about the beauty of it and how I'd be broken hearted if this was gone.
3: Taking care of the land they love while playing a small role in the big fight against man-made climate change. For the PBS NewsHour, I'm Stephanie Tsai in Upshur County, West Virginia.
0: Even as another cabinet member departs his administration, the president demonstrates once again his vice-like grip on Republican primary voters, while Democrats release a clumsy analysis of why they lost to Trump in the first place. So for more on the week in politics, we turn to Brooks and Capehart. That's The Atlantic's David Brooks and Jonathan Capehart of MS Now. Gentlemen, so nice to see you. Jonathan, as I just mentioned, once again, the president faced with two Republican thorns in his side, Thomas Massie and Bill Cassidy. The president says, I want you primary voters to chuck these two guys out and put my loyalists in their stead. And they do. They get rid of two popular local political leaders. What do you make of this ongoing ability that he has?
9: Well, on one hand, this is nothing new. If you pay attention to the polls, you know that, one, the president only cares about his standing among Republicans, particularly MAGA Republicans, and two, Republicans, by and large, are still lockstep behind the president, although overall less than they were before. But MAGA Republicans haven't really moved. They have stayed with the president, and not just in getting rid of Cassidy in Louisiana, but also a few local legislators in Indiana who defied the president and in his wishes for redistricting. So, you know, if you are a sitting member of any legislature, and you've gone sideways with the president, and the president then says, I'm backing your opponent, you have to
0: quaking in your boots.
9: You have to fear. And that said, the primary was Saturday night. And on my show, we were talking all about Louisiana. My thought immediately went to Texas, because if you were John Cornyn in that moment, you were quaking your boots because you were waiting for the president to endorse you. And what did he do on Tuesday? He didn't endorse Senator Cornyn. He endorsed Ken Paxton, a farther right Republican in the race for the Senate. And
0: someone with a fair amount of political baggage, too.
9: So much baggage. He's a Samsonite store. I mean, and even Republicans will say that about him.
0: What do you make of all this?
10: Yeah, Trump has done something previous presidents have not done, or at least not done effectively. He really cares about his party. A lot of presidents, it was all about themselves. And so whether you like it or not, ever since the first term, Trump has said, I want this to be a MAGA party. And he's willing to take a short-term hit, apparently, in the midterms, lose a few seats, if he can maintain this will be a MAGA party for the next generation, the next 30 years. And that's sort of an impressive calculation. But because he really does care about the party and legacy. Where it's going to hit him is short term, and I think the pain will be significant. You get rid of John Cornyn. John Cornyn was playing the game, sort of get rid of anyway, was playing the game that I'd say two or three dozen Republican senators are playing, which is, I don't love this guy Trump, but I'll play along enough.
0: Weather the storm.
10: And you don't kill me. That's the assumed, the unstated deal they've all made. And Trump says, throw out the deal. Cornyn, you've been pretty loyal to me,
0: right?
10: But you're not 100%. I'm going with Ken Paxton. So every other Republican senator who's in that case, of which there are a lot, are looking around saying, what happened to our deal? And John Cornyn, by the way, is a pretty popular guy in the Senate. Remember, he came very close to winning the Senate Majority Leader. He's got a lot of friends and supporters in the Republican caucus, and he campaigned for a whole bunch of them. And so a lot of Republicans are looking around and thinking, whoa, this deal has been broken. I got to do some thinking here.
0: And according to my colleague, Lisa Desjardins, the move against Cornyn, as well as this really unprecedented anti-weaponization fund that the president set up, almost $2 billion to potentially give out to people who claim they've been victims of political persecution, legal political persecution, that did seem to drive a GOP mini revolt this week. Jonathan, do you see a Republican resistance growing here?
9: Sure, it might be a one-cell organism right now.
0: Tiny little amoeba.
9: But real quickly, this deal that you're talking about, Republicans have to understand, and Cornyn is the latest example, that deal is a one-way street. You can do all the things, and the president's not going to do anything for you. When it comes to this weaponization fund, or as I've heard it called, the thug fund, and the revolt against it, or against the fund, against the ballroom, against doing anything on reconciliation to fund ICE, I mean, all of that happened after the president endorsed Ken Paxton, because Senator Cornyn is so popular among Republicans, and they were extremely angry with the president and what he did. And this is the way they are showing their frustration, showing their anger. But sometimes I kind of wonder if they're going to be like, what was that general, the Russian general who got in the tanks in 2023 and rolled to Moscow, but didn't quite get against Putin? Prigozhin. General Prigozhin. I wonder if this revolt that we're seeing is going to be the GOP equivalent of that. They're showing some backbone right now, but when they come back from their recess, will they still be in revolt mode?
0: You mentioned that some people call this weaponization fund a thug fund. My colleague Liz Landers talked to Enrique Terrio, the leader of the Proud Boys, you know, a white supremacist, lead organizer of January 6th, and he was thrilled by the idea of this fund. He thinks he's owed tens of millions of dollars for what he has been through. Do you think, David, if in fact money starts to flow to people who there is very good evidence assaulted officers or were deeply involved in January 6th, that this will further that revolt?
10: Possibly. And it wasn't just the fund. Derek Thompson, an independent journalist, mentioned what happened this week. Trump got out of $100 million IRS fine. He had the immunity from future tax investigations. This $1.8 billion slush fund, insider trading about $1 billion. This was like the Coachella of political corruption all in 1 week. Mm-hmm. And you take a look at that, and you're like, I don't care who you are. If you've got a shred of integrity, you're like, what is going on here? Walter Olson is a prominent legal analyst, said it was the biggest act of political corruption of his lifetime.
0: Yeah.
10: And so it's just mind-boggling. I try not to be like, Trump is atrocious here every week. I try to, like, I don't want to be part of the same old monoculture.
0: We appreciate
10: that. But Trump is not helping.
0: This
10: was an astounding week of atrocious behavior.
0: And seemingly, from the Republican Party, not really the commensurate response.
10: Right. I'm probably four notches thinking they're more offended than Jonathan is, that there might be some action. You know, a lot of things are happening. He's losing a war. His approval's down into the 30s. I've always thought when it gets down to 35, 33, things begin to look very different. They know the midterms are probably going to be pretty bad. So there's just, if it's not now, never. Right. That would be my line.
0: Right. We also saw this week this very ham-handed release of the DNC's autopsy. This is basically an unfinished document that, I mean, if a high school or college student had submitted this thing, you would give them an F if you were feeling generous. What does this tell you about the Democratic Party?
9: Well, what this tells you is why the Democratic chairman didn't want to release it. And, you know, as a source said to me early on before the release, why aren't you releasing it? Does it have damning in, does it have damning information? Does it call on the carpet, you know, sacred cows within the party? And the person said to me, no, it's so poorly done that it would be horrendous to release it. Now that it's out, and your description of it is terrific. I just called it a trash can of warmed over conclusions with none of the introspection of, say, the autopsy of 2012 when Mitt Romney lost to President Obama. I think right now what Democrats need to do is stop with the fighting with each other, looking at this terrible, whatever this is, this autopsy such as it is. Focus on the here and now. And what leadership of the Democratic Party should be doing is figuring out how to channel the anger, the palpable anger among Democrats, into what their priorities are going to be in if they take back the House and maybe even if they take back the Senate, and then how they're going to drive that to 28. But right now, they're not there yet.
0: Yeah. I mean, in the last minute we have, David, one of the things in that autopsy was Democrats have to stop being so anti-Trump and come up with a positive message as to why you would vote Democratic. Do you think they're going to do this?
10: No. They've got to ask some questions. The first is, why are center-left parties in seemingly terminal decline all around the world? In Germany, in France, in Scandinavia, in Central Europe, center-left parties are just going boom, boom, boom, boom. Why?
0: Okay.
10: What's the problem? The fastest growing states in this country are Republican states. Most of the fastest shrinking states are Democratic states. Why is that? What's the problem here? What's wrong with blue governments? That's going to mean there's going to be more House seats in red states after 2030 than there are now. Why are Democratic approval ratings or favorability ratings lower than Republican favorability ratings? These are structural issues. It's not just about messaging. The abundance agenda is fine, affordability, good issue. But the center-left parties all around the world are facing deep structural issues related to the economic structure of the information age. And if they're not thinking in those terms, they're missing the big picture.
0: David Brooks, Jonathan Capehart, thank you both so much.
9: Thanks, William.

0: Be sure to tune into Washington Week with The Atlantic tonight here on PBS. Jeffrey Goldberg and his panel discuss Defense Secretary Pete Hegseth's controversial management of the world's most powerful military. And watch Horizons tomorrow for a look at UAPs, which are what we used to call UFOs, and the possibility of life beyond Earth. Here's an excerpt.
1: Part of what has transpired, particularly over the last 25 or 30 years, is rapidly advancing scientific and astronomical understanding of the size, scale, and scope of the universe that makes clear that life probably exists all over our universe, likely even intelligent life exists all over our universe. That, you know, as late as the 1990s, we did not know that there was a single planet outside our own solar system. And we now understand that potentially, effectively every star likely has planets orbiting it. Some chunk of those would be in what are known as the habitable zone for scientists, and that potentially that there are something on the order of 1 sextillion habitable planets across our universe. So you can think life is unlikely, you can think intelligent life is unlikely, but do you really think Earth is a 1 in sextillion chance across the universe?
0: That's on Horizons this weekend. And be sure to watch Compass Points, where Nick Schifrin and his panel discuss the standoff between Iran and the U.S. as President Trump weighs potential new strikes. You can watch both Horizons and Compass Points on our YouTube channel or wherever you get your podcasts and on your local PBS station. Check your local listings. That is the NewsHour for tonight. I'm William Brangham. On behalf of the entire NewsHour team, thank you so much for joining us.
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4: Strap yourselves in. El Nino is coming.
5: It's one of the Earth's most unstable features of the climate system.
4: Predictions are this one will be intense. I'm Marco Werman. Today, the history of El Nino and why experts are concerned. Meanwhile, in the mountains of Kyrgyzstan.
6: That is the sound of the water from the artificial glaciers reaching this village in this huge underground reservoir.
4: Yes, artificial glaciers bringing water to thirsty communities, plus a heated moment in Jamaica's parliament.
7: I get up this afternoon to make my first sectoral speech for my portfolio.
8: Oh, hold on.
4: A lawmaker breaks the rules by speaking in a language prohibited in parliament. All those stories and more coming your way today here on The World.
9: Live from NPR News in Washington, I'm Ryland Barton. The Trump administration has tightened rules to apply for a green card. Temporary visa holders who decide they want green cards must first return to their home countries and apply from there. NPR's Jasmine Garst reports.
10: In the past, visa holders have been able to file for an adjustment of status in the U.S. and in many cases stay while it was pending. The memo reiterates that visa holders looking to get a green card, which is a permanent residency, must apply from their home countries. People like international students or skilled workers with H-1B visas. In the memo, United States Citizenship and Immigration Services, or USCIS, said the pathway to permanent residency has been abused for decades, and that people who are denied or in waiting sometimes stay illegally. Immigration advocates say it would place people fleeing dangerous circumstances in vulnerable positions in which they'd have to return to that danger. Jasmine Garst, NPR News, New York.
9: Tulsi Gabbard has resigned as President Trump's Director of National Intelligence, saying she needs to step away as her husband battles cancer. She's the fourth cabinet official to depart during Trump's second term. SpaceX conducted the 12th test of its massive new Starship rocket. As NPR's Jeff Brumfield reports, the test was partially successful.
11: The huge Starship rocket shot into space from its launch pad in South Texas.
12: 4, 3, ignition.
11: The rocket's massive booster separated, but its engines failed to steer back to Earth, and it was lost before it could return as planned.
13: And it looks like the booster ended its mission there in the Gulf, but we've got a ship still flying.
11: Starship also had some engine trouble, but it made it to space where it released some test satellites. Then it landed in the southern Indian Ocean. The mixed outcome of the test comes just a few weeks before SpaceX plans to go public. Starship is a critical part of its future. Jeff Brumfield, NPR News.
9: About 39 million Americans are expected to be driving this weekend. This is gas prices have risen more than 50% since the war in Iran began. NPR's Stephen Bissaha has tips for how drivers can save money.